0: the last words of different people historically. The last words of P.T. Barnum of the Barnum and Bailey circuses were, "What were today's receipts?" How the lead singer of the rock band Boston committed suicide on a note clipped to his shirt were his final words, quote, "I am a lonely soul." Other last words were filled with faith. D.L. Moody, the great evangelist, his last words were, "I see earth receding and heaven is opening. God is calling me." Famous last words. And Christ gave seven significant statements from the cross of Calvary. Now, at the age of 33, most people are saying it is beginning. At the age of 33, Jesus was saying it is finished. So what was finished? Finished was our salvation. All of our sins were transferred to Jesus when he hung on that cross, and all of his righteousness was transferred to our account. What an exchange that was! All of my sins removed, all of his righteousness put in its place. Incredible. If you've not asked him to forgive you of your sin, he's just a prayer away.
1: You were created to know God. 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Just click on Know God. Already know God? 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Answers to questions about the Christian faith, online courses for Christian growth, and video messages from Pastor Greg Laurie can be found at harvest.org.
2: 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He's Lifeline's own Jesse Gastan.
3: And I want to welcome you to another Monday edition of Lifeline. Glad to be with you this evening on July 20th, 2026. It was a little overcast today. I think the sun came out for a bit, but it was some precipitation this morning. A bit of rain popping off the shores. Now, it's normal that the clouds hang out, at the bay for a while before they dissipate here in the mid-July, early August days, and things get really, really warm. August and September, we're expecting that, so we can have a great time in our annual fellowship barbecue hangout with the saints at Heather Farm this year. But yeah, today is bizarre. Even now, looking out the window, little strange. I hope you're doing fine. I hope you had a wonderful worship on Sunday. We did. We were able to enjoy the preaching of the gospel, the worship of our Savior, and then just general fellowship with the saints of the living God, as is the blessed providence of God at the end of a work week. You know, you work all week long. You take a break ostensibly on Saturday, and then you celebrate with the saints on Sunday, the true and the living God. Well, what are we going to talk about today? I got a couple ideas I want to share with you. Not really ideas, just kind of pieces of information. One of them is a kind of public service announcement. Now, if you are a food connoisseur, and more particularly of the fast food kind, and particularly fast food like Taco Bell, you might want to pay attention to today's article. And I don't know if you've heard it. From what I'm hearing, it's not that big of a news, and I'm not surprised because, you know, our FDA, our Food and Drug Administration, has been so shaky and shady. We have seen this all during COVID, have we not? Just their malfeasance and lack of promptness when it comes to certain things, except when it came to the jab. They wanted everyone to get the jab. You guys remember that. But here, Dr. Peter McCullough, hated in the media, but he's one of the stalwarts who have been around for a while, helping us navigate the fog of war when it comes to Food and Drug Administration and the NIH and all of the Anthony Fauci type of scandal that went on the last several years. the Wellness Foundation of Peter McCullough is doing great. Why? Because he's really targeting helping people understand what's going on in the medical industry, in the medical world, and particularly contemporary struggles and challenges such as this one. The 2026 cyclospora outbreak and the case for TMP SMX in every American medicine cabinet. Now, obviously, he's sharing with you why where we are today, we are in need of home therapies that can really mitigate sicknesses and illnesses that might very well keep us from having to go to the hospital. Now, I know that might sound like a sales pitch. I'm not doing it. I do have several of his wellness kits because I have absolutely learned a lot over that whole COVID scam about self-help and vitamins and nutrients and different antioxidants, super antioxidants, and things of that nature. But there obviously has been an outbreak of something that is connected with Taco Bell. And Peter McCullough is speaking out on it, wanting, people to understand what's going on. Because there have been hundreds and even thousands, according to the, statistics of people getting really, really sick from this particular, outbreak of cyclospora. That's what they call it. As of mid-July 2026, the United States is in the grip of the worst cyclosporiasis outbreak in recent memory. The majority of cases are confirmed by multiplex GI pathogen panels like the BioFire film array gastrointestinal G panel, which explicitly tests for cyclospora. He uses another term, chiantinosis, and has replaced the old stool acid fast stain. The number tells a story. Now, he gets into all of these different terms, medical terms. I think they're boring, but here's what he's saying. Michigan alone reported over 5,000 cases and 102 hospitalizations since mid-July. Ohio has lodged more than 1,240 cases. Indiana, 320 plus cases. Kentucky, 190. West Virginia, 139. Nationwide, the CDC acknowledges, listen, 1,644 confirmed infections across 34 states with 94 hospitalizations. And that's the official count, which the agency itself admits is a dramatic undercount. Of course, the CDC always undercounts. The source, Taylor Farms iceberg lettuce imported from central Mexico, served at Taco Bell restaurants across the Midwest and beyond. The company has admitted responsibility. The lettuce has been pulled, but for thousands of Americans now enduring, listen to what he says the symptoms are, because you may be going through this. I don't know. But for thousands of Americans now, enduring explosive, watery diarrhea, crippling abdominal cramps, nausea, and low-grade fever that can persist for a month or longer, the damage is done. Now, I don't know if you have gone through this, but I just wanted to give you that public announcement. Thousands have been slated to be sick, and these are underreported issues that are being stated. Here's what makes this outbreak particularly galling. The treatment has been known for decades, and it's sitting right there in the shelf for the wellness group, but people in general don't have a legitimate mechanism to deal with this. Let's be clear, he says. This is not a matter of debate or alternative medicine. The CDC and every major infectious disease authority agree. He again begins to use all these big words, that a particular remedy sold as Bactrim is the treatment of choice for cyclosporiasis. Period. The standard adult regimen is straightforward. He gives some numbers. That's it. A simple, well-tolerated generic antibiotic that has been in clinical use for over half a century for pediatric patients. The weight-based dosing is equally well-established. Now, why is he saying this? because when people get sick, it lasts a long time from what he's saying, and then people end up going to the hospital. And when they go to the hospital, there's nothing that the hospital can really do. In Michigan, 102 people ended up in the hospital. Ohio's hospitals have absorbed an unknown but substantial fraction of its 1,240 plus cases. Nationwide, the CDC counted, again, 94 hospitalizations. The problem is people don't always have medical coverage. They don't have medical care. The costs can be absolutely just phenomenal from what he's getting at. He says also it would be better if they had early treatment for this, which they can get, but they're not going to get it at the hospital. The hospitals are not giving a regimen that would make it easy for people to get it over the counter and just take care of this. Now, of course, that is where he comes in at. I am certainly aware, having been to the hospital many times recently, I don't know about you, that our medical industry is waxing more and more burdened with taking care of even basic needs. And I remember this decades ago, we were being warned that America would be much like Europe, and Europe face a lot of people in the emergency ward, people, making appointments to see their PC and it taking months to see them. That's where we are now. People cannot pay medical bills. People don't have adequate insurance. That's where we are now. A lot of what good journalists have said years ago is on top of us now. We are struggling in a lot of ways, ladies and gentlemen, a lot of ways. Well, in terms of that particular announcement, I'm just simply saying, be careful if you have a love for Taco Bell. McDonald's, I don't know. Be very careful about the lettuce. Makes sense to me. Now, when I come back from the break, got to pay some bills, I'm going to come back and talk to you about the president who sued himself in court and lost. That's right. The president who sued himself in court and lost. And you're going to want to hear this story because it's about your president. It's about my president, Donald J. Trump. How do you sue yourself? This is the Monday edition of Lifeline. Got to take a break, pay some bills. We'll be right back.
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3: We are back. The time is 5:20 on the Monday edition of Lifeline. The Apostle Paul tells the saints of God that they are to live in this world in a way in which their lives are not filled with so much ambiguity and confusion and chaos that people cannot see a sincere, consistent testimony of grace in their life. We are told by the Apostle Paul, as he is encouraging the church at Philippi, which supported him all the way through his ministry, even unto death. He says these words, and I'm meditating on them right about now, just given all of the crazy stuff that's going on in our world, particularly here in America. America doesn't have a great reputation around the world. The church is really compromised by all kind of spots and rashes and blemishes, speaking metaphorically, of things that are like spiritual contamination. And I think for a lot of reasons, but the Apostle Paul said over in the scriptures, Philippians chapter 1, verse 9, "And this I pray, that your love may abound yet more and more in knowledge and in all judgment," not just some judgment, in all judgment, "that you may be able to approve things that are excellent." That has been my appeal for the longest. That you can't be a Christian and only have a slither of insight into a small category of life. And when it comes to the larger pie of very important issues in the world, you are ambivalent, you are naive, you are ignorant, are careless about them. That cannot be the case. That you and I are called to walk in the light and therefore have a broad sense of concern over the most important factors, since this is our Father's world and the things that go on in our world matter to his glory and the good of mankind. The Apostle Paul says that you may approve things that are excellent, that you may be sincere and without offense until the day of Jesus Christ. Needs to be unpacked more fully, but he is using a metaphor that describes what it's like to create a sculpture and to put that sculpted design or image or vase or model of anything that the artist has sculpted out under the sunlight to see whether or not the artist has used legitimate raw material or that he has padded it with something fake like plaster or clay or some other thing and then painted over it. The sunlight would expose that work, that vase, that statue, that image, that icon, whatever it is. The sunlight would expose it for not really being sincere. And what he's saying to the believer is, walk in the sunlight and make sure that your life is not filled with plastic and plaster and clay and wax. That you're one thing on one hand, but in reality, there are a lot of sketchy elements and bruises and marks of not being as consistent as one ought to be in their profession of faith and in their walk before God. And I think what happens is this world system will bring about that kind of insincerity on the part of people who get wrapped up in its lies, wrapped up in its errors, wrapped up in its falsehood. And when somebody shines the light on you, they'll see the plastic, they'll see the clay, they'll see the plaster, rather than genuine marble or genuine hardened, aged wood, if we're going to use the metaphor continually. And one of the things that we are discovering is that as it is with our rulers, so it is with our people. The common people very frequently represent their rulers. We vote them in. And I'm looking up Donald J. Trump because he did something very interesting of which is coming to light in the media. I don't know if you heard about it, but I'm like, whoa. On top of so many crazy things happening in our world, of which he is the point man for, sadly, and his administration, Donald J. Trump is famously the most litigious of all American presidents. For his years as a New York real estate mogul through both terms in the White House, he has used litigation not merely as a legal tool, but as a political weapon. In 2023, a federal judge fined him and his attorney, Alina Haba, nearly $1 million for filing a completely frivolous lawsuit against Hillary Clinton and 30 other claimants. The judge described Trump as a prolific and sophisticated litigant who is repeatedly using the courts to seek revenge on political adversaries. You can clap your hands all you want, but that is a pathological criminal attitude on the part of all kinds of sociopaths who use power to leverage for income. During his second term alone, the litigator in chief has initiated lawsuits or continued pursuing previously filed lawsuits, that's the language here, against a lengthy roster of people and institutions he regards as political or personal adversaries. The targets have included an Iowa newspaper and pollster who showed him trailing in the states. He's suing somebody because he's looking at the polls and the polls don't have him looking good. But this is crazy because more particularly what I want to look at is this fact that Donald Trump has actually sued the IRS. Listen to this claim here. Against that backdrop, perhaps it should come as no surprise that one of the most breathtaking corrupt episodes of Trump's second term began with a lawsuit he filed against the very government he now controls. He filed a lawsuit against the government he controls. Watch this. On January 29, 2026, Trump, joined by two of his eldest sons, this is called nepotism, and the Trump Organization filed a lawsuit against the IRS and Treasury Department. They claimed that a former IRS contractor, Charles Littlejohn, had illegally disclosed Trump's tax records information to the New York Times and other media outlets. Trump said any money he makes off of this suit would go to charity. Uh-huh. As it turns out, his political allies are the charity. and the American taxpayers are the donors. Now, whenever you're hearing this stuff, you guys, about paying out lawsuits and stuff like that, that the government ends up being a part of, just go, the government is me. The government is you. The government doesn't have any money that it generates in itself. You and I are paying for all this. So you can hoop and holler about winning lawsuits or losing lawsuits. At the end of the day, we're paying for it. Listen to this. During the second term, again, because I already read that, it says the targets have included CBS. It goes on to say the Wall Street Journal for alleging that he submitted a note for Jeffrey Epstein. Okay, that one there is ridiculous as well. He's trying to sue everybody for all these things, and I am trying to see where. Okay, against that backdrop, perhaps it should come no surprise that one of the most breathtaking corrupt episodes of Trump's second term is that he filed a lawsuit against the government he controls on January 29, 2026. They claim that a former IRS, Charles Littlejohn, I've already stated that here. I'm trying to find out where the judge completely threw out the lawsuit. I'm going on a break. I'll make sure I'll do that when I come back. Notice what it says here. The name Trump chose for this instrument of partisan self-dealing conjured a president suing his own government and settling with himself, a product of the politicized use of the legal system he claims to deplore, is the anti-weaponization fund. All that I'm saying to you guys is, it's remarkable to me that Trump, who went through so much trouble and lawsuits allegedly against him, you guys remember that first term, is behind the scenes leveraging his own law team to create lawsuits. And you can go to Wikipedia and there are just all kinds of open litigation cases that he's doing that he's trying to gain all kind of money on. And in this one, he lost this case. I'll find the judge in a minute and what she had to say about why he lost it. This is like big time wrestling. He's suing himself. That's what the state says. That's what the lawsuit says. And he loses to himself. What does that mean? If there was money to be gotten out of it, whether he had lost or whether he had won, guess who gets the money? This is the Monday edition of Lifeline. Your host, Jesse Gistin. This is wild, you guys. Got to take a break. Got to pay some bills. When we come back, we'll try to clear this up a little bit to see where in the world are we going with our country. We'll be right back.
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3: We are back. The time is 5:34. Regathering my senses around something that's just actually mind-boggling for a president. But I'm not, you know, I don't know. I remember going way back to Nixon first, and he was very discombobulating to me. Because outwardly, he would carry himself kind of like a Christian. But then behind closed doors, he was so vile and so perverse with his words and his actions that when one could ultimately see him in the light that I'm talking about, Philippians chapter 1, you could just see the flaws. They were crassly hypocritical and inconsistent. And you can see that again with Bill Clinton, too. It was so obvious. With George W. Bush, he was kind of like a squirrely raccoon of whom, you know, you would just have to pick up on his subtleties because he was somewhat of a country bumpkin, but had learned how to be slick with his words and very limited in what he said, got in out in office and out, having done the job that he was supposed to do, established the Patriot Act, which set us up for the level of surveillance that we're in now. And from that point on, it just went downhill in a very kooky way. Donald J. Trump comes on the scene. And he's more hated than he is loved now. There's no doubt about it. But I've shared this with many of you concerning the narcissist, who is both a very entertaining, winsome, skillful, can be charming if you get on his good side, but he can also be a devastating Tasmanian devil if he doesn't like you, if he feels like you're a threat to his facade. And obviously you have been told over and over by so many people about the corruption of Donald Trump over the years. But because everybody is trapped by the left-right divide, if you're on the right, you don't believe it because you're predisposed to think that, you know, Mr. Trump is not a bad guy. If you're on the left, you don't believe anything that might even remotely indicate that Donald Trump has a scintilla of sincerity in him. But it's showing up under pressure, is it not? As it turns out, his political allies are the charity. He's talking about giving the money that he's going to, that he's suing for. And it's like tens of billions of dollars. He's going to give it to charity, but the charity are political allies and American taxpayers. Trump, in short, was essentially suing himself, and the lawyers taxed with defending the other side worked for him. Listen carefully. The lawyers tasked with defending the other side worked for him. The judge overseeing Trump's suit, Kathleen Williams of the U.S. District Court for Southern District, Florida, an Obama appointee, was troubled by this. In April, after the parties jointly moved to pause proceedings for 90 days to engage in a settlement discussion, and this is where Trump likes to make his money, settlements, Williams declined to simply grant the motion. Instead, she raised the question of whether she had jurisdiction over the case at all. At the heart of her concern was whether the case involved a genuine dispute between parties. What does that mean? She saw that Donald Trump had both sides of the ring. Big time wrestler in

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2: The case is to be adjudicated. But she has said the parties do not have a sufficient adversarial framework to go ahead. In her April order, Judge Williams expressed doubts about whether Trump's case against his own government could satisfy the case or controversy requirement. To that end, she cited the executive order requiring Justice Department attorneys to adhere to the president's opinion on matters of law. And she pointed to Trump's own public remarks about the suit. 2 days after filing the complaint, he had told a reporter, watch this, I'm supposed to work out a settlement with myself. What's going on here? Donald J. Trump is always putting his foot in his mouth. And now he's talking to the whole world about the fact that he knows that he's rigged this court case for himself. I'm supposed to work out a settlement with myself. Williams ordered both Trump's personal lawyers and the Justice Department to brief the threshold question of whether a genuine case or controversy even existed, and scheduled a hearing for May 27th, recognizing that neither party to the litigation could be relied upon to argue against its own interests. She also appointed a team of outside lawyers as what is called amici curiae to assist the court in analyzing the jurisdictional question. This included attorneys from the elite firms of Selenige, Dita Voice and Pimpton, including former U.S. District Judge for the Eastern District of New York, John Gleason, and Munger, Tolles, Olson, including former Solicitor General Donald Verrilli. In a brief filed May 14th, the amici stopped short of recommending outright dismissal of the case, noting that the factual record was not yet fully developed, but they argued that the constitutional requirement of adverseness is absent. Adverseness is absent when one party effectively controls the other. And they cataloged the ways in which Trump controlled the defendant's agency and the Justice Department. The amici also suggested that the court should obtain more information before allowing the case to proceed, including whether the ongoing settlement negotiations were being conducted at arm's length, whether any steps have been taken to insulate the Justice Department lawyers assigned to the case from presidential direction. The parties brief on the jurisdictional question whether were due May 20th. They never filed them. On May 14th, the same day amici submitted their brief to the court, ABC News reported that Trump was poised to drop his suit against the IRS in exchange for, watch this now, the creation of a $1.7 billion fund to compensate allies who claimed they were wrongfully targeted by the Biden administration. That turned out to be right. Just days later, on May 18th, the Justice Department issued a press release announcing that Acting Attorney General Todd Blanche had established a so-called anti-weaponization fund as a part of a settlement agreement in Trump versus IRS. According to the press release, the $1.77 billion fund would be used to compensate people who suffered weaponization and lawfare. The same day, Trump's personal lawyer filed a notice of voluntary dismissal to drop his case against the IRS. Look what he's doing. This is called shifting the playing field so that the monies could be a kind of charity out thing. What this is... Was this the plan all along, or was Trump actually planning to pursue his collusive lawsuit against the IRS and hastily switch gears to craft a settlement benefiting third-party cronies?

0: only when the judge had questions. At this point, we do not know. Now, there's more to this that needs to be briefly stated, because what you see is what was said earlier, is that Mr. Donald Trump is very skillful in court, moving things around. And now that he's president, he can use the judicial system. He can use the DOJ. He can use his own attorney generals. He can use his own lawyers to manipulate the system. And there's just one more caveat on this little piece I want to talk about after the break. Then I want to share with you my idea about where we are in a country of grifters, while the poor are becoming more and more impoverished. This is a sign of the judgment of God on our country. This is a Monday edition of Lifeline. We'll be right back.
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6: This is Hugh Hewitt for townhall.com. President Trump was a guest on my program last week. He put the number of Iranians massacred by the regime over 2 days in January at 52,000. So we know the ruthlessness of the men in charge in Iran. In light of that, it is entirely understandable that the Iranian people are reticent to take to the streets again. And this has become clear. The current public faces of the Rump regime in Iran don't have any authority over the killers with the guns. Eli Lake is among the most respected national security reporters in the United States. He explained to me last week how the history of regime collapses tell us we ought to be watching for splits within the ranks of those men with guns. That's how revolutions against dictators begin and then gain momentum. When a cadre see the end game and they don't want to be on the wrong side when everything falls apart. Watch closely. It only takes a few people to crack the whole of the IRGC tyranny. I'm Hugh Hewitt.
7: Jesus said, "This is the will of my Father, that everyone who beholds the Son and believes in him will have eternal life." Let's pray. Jesus, save me. Forgive me for all my sins. I will follow you, Jesus. If you would like prayer, you're welcome to call 267-367-LOVE 267-367-LOVE.
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0: All right, we are back. We're almost done with this segment. Thank you for your patience as we dig into this one out of so many different litigations going on with your president. I mean, so many things. It's just bizarre. All the businesses, all of the the state coin thing that failed just recently, where he made more money in that state coin failure than the people that invested in it. And the media is not even talking about it. It's just absolutely phenomenal. But in closing, here are the thoughts that are going on in this particular documentation. It says the settlement document itself offers a clear picture of the intended constituency. It identifies three canonical examples of lawfare weaponization that the fund is established to redress: the Biden administration's use of FACE Act to prosecute anti-abortion activists, the Biden administration's wrongful labeling of certain parents as domestic terrorists, and the IRS targeting of groups based on improper ideological criterion. We know what that's all about. That was the lawfare weaponization of the system under Biden. Conspicuously absent from that list of Donald Trump's suing the court system that he, judicial system that he basically runs now, absent from that list, but widely understood to be among the fund's intended beneficiaries are the January 6th defendants whom Trump pardoned upon returning to office. That's crazy. Trump has been talking about compensating January 6 attackers since at least March of 2025. When he was asked about it in a Newsmax interview, well, there's talk about that, he said. A lot of people in government really like that group of people. I mean, it's amazing how he frames his language. He's distancing himself from them, but at the same time, kind of giving them cushion for being people who should be compensated. A lot of people in government really like that group of people. They were patriots as far as I was concerned. Ed Martin, the current Department of Justice pardon attorney who previously headed its weaponization working group, has endorsed reparations for January 6th defendants, some of whom he represented before joining the administration. The prospect of such payments has already been put to disturbing use. In February, January 6th rioter Andrew Paul Johnson was convicted in Florida state court of child molestation and exposing himself to children. According to a police report, he tried to keep one victim silent by telling them that he was pardoned and stood to receive $10 million for being a January 6er and would be putting the victim in his will. Y'all see what's going on? Do you see why I call all this Gotham City? That nothing about it is pure and clean as the wind-driven snow. That you got all kinds of nefarious characters on the ground, as well as in the realms of power and authority, engaging in some of the most, now when we're talking about child molestation and sexual sex abuse with minors, we're right back at the Epstein thing, which is still fully boiling over in your media blogosphere. Still boiling over. It has not left one bit. We've been distracted by this war, which has its own problems. But Donald J. Trump is still going to have to wake up one day and deal with the Epstein files. It will return. Here's the final statement on this. What's the bottom line? A sitting president filed a lawsuit against agencies he controls, staffed by lawyers who work for him, in a case that a federal judge had serious doubts was a lawsuit at all, and then dismissed before she could rule. What emerged from that process is a $1.776 billion fund that may end up paying vast numbers of the president's political allies, including people who were convicted of serious crimes, whether by guilty pleas or juries of their peers. This has been called a settlement. But it's worth pausing on how little that word actually applies. What makes this particular episode so unsettling, no pun intended, is that it's not clear how it would be stopped. The legal avenues to challenge it are untested, and the standing hurdles are formidable. Meanwhile, the legislative appetite to act, at least in this Congress, is not yet apparent. Of course, everything is criminal everywhere, and the floor is slippery with slime, and people are barely able to stand up straight. By the time a future Congress might try, nearly $2 billion in taxpayer fund may be largely gone, dispersed to recipients whose identities may never be publicly known, all of which is to say that Trump has once again done something that is obviously corrupt, but may prove impossible to unravel unless a Congress controlled by his party finds the rare gumption to bunk him. Now, that, you guys, is the legacy of our government, period. Did you hear that last line? Listen to this again, because this is what I've found over the years. It doesn't matter what the administration is, Trump administration, Biden administration, Obama, Obama administration, all of them doing all kinds of nefarious criminal type things. And us common people are wanting to see justice. And guess what? Like a page turned in a book, let's keep it moving. We're never going to see justice. And let me just remind you that the money that we're talking about, doling out billions and billions of dollars, of which, you know, people are expecting their payout for whatever was meant by the January 6th event, whatever was meant by the legal pursuit of punishing American citizens for this, that, and the other, happens with the Trumpster, happens with Biden. We know that they're both criminal in that regard. You go after Trump, he's coming after you. You go after Biden, he's coming after you. Obama went after people. Our government is litigious against its own citizens. We are definitely moving towards a fascist society. What's profoundly insightful to me is the naivety, ignorance, and indifference of people who call themselves Christians, who don't labor for sincerity and honesty in the costume they wear, whether it's the red costume or the blue. There's so much stuff going on right now with the Lindsey Graham fraudulent nomenclature of being an upstanding congressman for all these years. So much going on in the backdrop with him and his association with Trump and Trump's association with Epstein and all their associations together and all of that slimy, clammy type of political perversion that dominates our government. And the people love to have it so. Only thing I can say is that if the polls mean anything, the vast majority of the American people are learning how vile both sides are, as many of us have been saying for the longest. Left, left, left, right, left is no different. One is blatantly, openly wrapped up in postmodern, irrational illusions of inverted reality, all the way down to genetics. And the other just engages in the Gothamite hypocrisy of having a form of godliness, but totally denying the power thereof. I'm talking about the reds. And all you got to do is push on it a little bit, and you can see that there is clay mixed with the marble. That there's plaster mixed with the silver. and that has been spray painted over. A thin veil, from what I'm learning more and more just by being in proximal earshot of the vileness of the corruption of the Republican Party behind closed doors. And the reality is, you have been told this long, long ago. But because of the left-right firewall dialectic, you turned your ear away from the truth of it because it wasn't fitting to get facts about your own team. But in a minute, you guys, the prison is going to have the inmates all together. Some in red, some in blue, some butt naked. All under the same prison system. All because we weren't able to get clarity on the fact that the power, the problem of the situation is up top. It's not ultimately at the horizontal. It's at the vertical. Even as Jesus made it very plain and the prophets of the scripture. It's the Monday edition of Lifeline. Got to take a break, pay some bills. The number is 1-888-367-5329. 1-888-367-5329. Let's have some conversation. 1-888-367-5329. I'll be right back.
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10: With SRN News, I'm Keith Peters in Washington. Tropical storm Bertha has formed along the Gulf Coast. Bertha is the second named storm of the Atlantic hurricane season. The slow-moving storm emerged Monday evening and is centered about 110 miles south of Panama City, Florida. It's expected to move near or along the northern Gulf Coast in coming days, bringing heavy rainfall to parts of the Florida Panhandle and the coasts of Alabama, Mississippi, and Louisiana as it churns westward towards Texas. Senator Darlene Graham announced she's running for a full term in her late brother Lindsey Graham's Senate seat. She shared her decision with Fox News Channel's Sean Hannity in an interview set to air later tonight. On Wall Street, the Dow down by 307 points, the S&P lower by 14. 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
12: July 20. The True Tabernacle and Temple. The Jews said to him, "What sign do you show us for doing these things?" Jesus answered them, "Destroy this temple, and in 3 days I will raise it up." John chapter 2, verses 18 and 19. Some understand the Bible to be little more than a mixture of philosophical information and spiritual tidbits. Nothing could be further from the truth, for the Bible contains the unfolding drama of God's intervention in our world. The theme of God's kingdom provides us with one useful way of entering and following the thread of its story. And in every kingdom, there is a dwelling place for the king. Throughout much of the Old Testament, the tabernacle was the place where God dwelled with Israel. While the tabernacle was among God's people, though, it was not open to them. Even Moses himself could not enter when the cloud of God's glory settled upon it. Then, once Jerusalem had become the capital of the land, the tabernacle tent was replaced by a permanent building, the temple. Here was God, the king of his people, dwelling in the capital city of his people and their land. but still the way to him was barred by the curtain that separated the most holy place from the rest of the temple complex. And then the Word became flesh and literally tabernacled among us. In reading the New Testament, we discover that just as the people of old looked to the tabernacle for an encounter with God, now we look to a person, God Himself, who pitched Himself in human flesh and lived among us. John's language specifically communicates that God in Jesus dwelled among His people physically and now dwells in His people by His Spirit. He is here among us. Jesus, in other words, is the true tabernacle. This is what he was seeking to explain when, after he had cleansed the temple by driving out the merchants and money changers who had set up shop there, he was challenged about his authority to do such an audacious thing. And he answered, "Destroy this temple, and in 3 days I will raise it up." John explains that after Jesus was crucified, was buried, and rose from the dead, his disciples understood that he was speaking about the temple of his body. When Jesus died, the curtain in the temple tore, signifying that through Christ we now have unfettered access to God, but also showing that the temple building was now obsolete, for its fulfillment had come. A few decades later, the temple in Jerusalem would ultimately be destroyed. If we want to meet with God, we must go to Jesus. We no longer need a specific building or special icons or shrines. God meets with His people when we are gathered and when we are scattered, not in places, but in the person of His Son, the true temple. Whatever day to day is, and whatever you are up to, there is nothing and no one standing between you and a living encounter with the Holy God. The King dwells in you today.
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0: Indeed, we are back. The time is 6:06 on the Monday edition of Lifeline. You're listening to your host, Jesse Gistan, pastor of Grace Bible Church in Hayward, California. Great place to come visit, listen to the Word, fellowship with some authentic, genuine, down-earth, redeemed sinners, simultaneously righteous and sinful at the same time, making our way to glory on the grounds of Him who loved us and gave Himself for us, the Lord Jesus Christ, the lovely Lord Jesus Christ. And we adore His Word, and we want to walk in the light of His Word. Now, I brought that notice to you guys, because when you understand history well, you understand that one of the desperate moves that the elite, that the wealthy, that the aristocrats, that the prominent ruling class will engage in is a confiscation of wealth from the people through all kinds of means. Now, Donald Trump knows that every dollar is backed by the sweat of hard-working, slavish taxpayers. He doesn't earn money. The government doesn't earn money. Every time we talk about we need $1 trillion for this, or $10 billion for this, or $100 billion for that, that's all coming out of the coffers of hardworking taxpayers. But it's also evident by people who work in Congress that the people who pay the taxes don't pay any attention to the way their elected representatives talk. Because if they did, they wouldn't put up with even a scintilla of this crap. Which, as I've said to you guys many times before, the government does not care that you know, as long as they know that you don't care. The art and science of politics is to keep you paralyzed and under the control of their mystic propaganda warfare. Long as they can keep you looking in the other direction, they are doing their job until they pass the baton from the red to the blue, to the blue to the red, from the red to the blue, every 4 to 8 years. Now, why do I come on every Monday and talk about these things? Because I'm a tax-paying citizen, as are you. And that I haven't found for many, many years that it does anyone any good sticking their head in the sand and pretending that these things don't exist. I also have found that when there are enough of us that are willing to call out these kind of inconsistencies, injustices, patterns of grifting and avarice and greed, we are operating out of the prophetic pattern. And that's the role of the prophet, speak true to power. Stir up both the power and the people, because the people don't like you stirring them up when you're calling out the wickedness of our leaders. But you and I are not worth our weight in salt or light, as God calls us to be, if we're not willing to call out what's really going on. So I don't mind doing it at least once a day out of a week. I do not mind doing it. I thought to myself how crazy it is for Trump to sue himself, say it out loud to everybody publicly. If that's not malignant narcissism, I don't know what is. If that's not the Riddler or the Joker or the Penguin just masquerading publicly in the midst of the ball, even knowing that Batman and Robin are there, because they actually have the people spellbound by their chicanery, I don't know what is. I don't know what is when you can be so crassly, openly committed to this kind of treachery. Other than the fact that the Bible is saying he makes the rulers mad. He takes wisdom away from the prudent. He destroys the common sense of the leadership, gives them over to vanity. He sifts them with the sift of vanity. That's what I'm seeing, y'all. That's precisely what I'm seeing. All right, let me go to line number two and talk with Gary briefly on line number two. Gary, are you there?
13: Yes, sir. Can you hear me?
0: How you doing, hello, man? What's up?
13: Oh, yeah. I'm doing fine. Just observations. First and foremost, I looked at this lawsuit that he did with the IRS, and it kind of reminded me of the PG&E, unfortunately for the loss of life, but the PG&E explosions that took the lives and everything, to where PG&E was found liable. Well, the customers are still paying for the destruction that caused of lack of.
0: Yes, sir. Yes, sir.
13: And what makes me laugh is that, well, laugh in a negative way, but
0: no,
13: to sue the IRS, technically he is suing the taxpayers because they're the ones that's funding this agency.
0: Yes, sir.
13: You know,
0: yes, sir.
13: It also throws me in to the thought of in 6 years they're talking about the Social Security is going to run out of money. Well, first of all, how are you going to fund the Social Security when AI or whatever that crap is taking all the jobs? Because everybody knows taxpayers are the ones that fund the Social Security for those that are on it now, because they never did, the government never did pay back the money they borrowed from the Social Security.
0: That's just
13: my observations of it all.
0: Well, no, those are good observations, and I'm glad I threw some wood on the fire, brother Gary, to have us have the conversation. Now, we could hear this conversation. I know you could hear it. We could hear this conversation in the barbershop. We could hear this conversation at the barbecue pit. We could hear this conversation in the basketball gym and on the bleachers, you know, before it's our time to get on the court. You know that. We could hear this at Big Mama's house. We could hear this in a lot of places. But this is the kind of conversation you got to have if you're going to be aware of the villainous nature of our governmental system, because way too many people are naive about how this works. Like you said, you actually took it to a third level, and it's right. Trump is, he's not suing himself. He's suing us. He's suing the taxpayers. He's suing the taxpayers. And you're right. Social Security is about to go bankrupt. But this is why they want to implement this whole new digital programming currency thing, so that they can build out housing, build out prison systems, and set up a network where people don't have to deal with money hardly at all, and kind of basically keep them on subsistent living, whether old or not. In fact, we will be hearing, Brother Gary, in a little while, I promise you guys, it's coming, a push for assisted suicide or end of life sort of cessation. Is happening big time in Canada and other places where massive dissociation of mental reality dominates their government. Godlessness dominates their government. Where old people, when they don't have anything else to live for, will have a needle stuck in their arm, and they'll quietly go to sleep, bro, and never wake up again.
13: Yeah.
0: And that will be a solution for the government in terms of having to take care of these people that they know now often are in, you know, old folks home for 10 years and 15 years. This is the way our system is set up is unsustainable. And it's because our government is ripping us off in ways we can't even imagine. I'll give you the last word before we break.
13: Yeah, well, just one more little tidbit to go along with that. You know, every time I leave my house, you know, and where I live is an area to where they have food banks. And, you know, and about a year ago, maybe a little longer, but the lines were very short. I mean, they only reached maybe about 25, 30 people. Now the lines are so long, they have to have citizen street control for the cars that are coming through. Because there's so many people out there, you know.
0: That is the omen. You are absolutely right. I got to take a hard break. Love you, bro. That is the omen. We'll be right back.
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16: You know, for every person, there's going to come a last statement. And in many ways, what you say in the end will be a real insight into who you were in life and what you stood for in life. And it's pretty interesting to look at the last words of different people historically. The last words of P.T. Barnum of the Barnum and Bailey circuses were, "What were today's receipts?" How the lead singer of the rock band Boston committed suicide on a note clipped to his shirt were his final words, quote, "I am a lonely soul." Other last words were filled with faith. D.L. Moody, the great evangelist, his last words were, "I see earth receding and heaven is opening. God is calling me." Famous last words. And Christ gave seven significant statements from the cross of Calvary. Now, at the age of 33, most people are saying it is beginning. At the age of 33, Jesus was saying it is finished. So what was finished? Finished was our salvation. All of our sins were transferred to Jesus when he hung on that cross, and all of his righteousness was transferred to our account. What an exchange that was. All of my sins removed, all of his righteousness put in its place. Incredible. If you've not asked him to forgive you of your sin, he's just a prayer away.
15: 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Just click on Know God. Already know God? 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That's 888-FOR-KFAX. And now, back to Lifeline.
0: All right, we are back. The time is 6:21 on the Monday edition of Lifeline. Let's go to line number one and talk with Jermaine. Jermaine, are you there, my dear brother?
17: Oh, yes, I am.
0: What's going on, man?
17: Oh, nothing much. You know, I was paying attention to the headline, too. I think the headline itself is intentionally sensational, and I personally believe that Mr. Trump enjoys a lot of this stuff, this chaos. He's kind of a chaos bringer. But, you know, at the same time, I think I understand what happened and why we saw what we saw. A lot of the points you touched on were 100% correct. There's nepotism. There's obvious corruption. But I don't think he minds causing a little chaos for the people that caused him chaos. And if some of the American people get hurt on the way, then so be it. It's kind of a revenge tour. So I don't think he does these things accidentally. I think he knows exactly what he's doing. And the only thing I would kind of push back on is the polls. Uh-huh. The polls themselves, no one ever speaks honestly about Trump. Not really. You know, you have the people get erratic and need therapy and whatever because they're deranged, but for the most part, no one actually really tells you exactly how they feel about them if they like them, because they're afraid of some kind of social backlash or ostracization. So I'm not really surprised by what we see, and I expect a little bit more.
0: Now, in terms of the what you're saying about the polls, I'm not sure if I'm following you. What would people fear? Who would fear? Right now, Donald Trump is, who would they fear? Would they fear him? Because he hasn't shown a massive interest in the common people on the ground. Donald Trump goes after people who somewhat dwell in his own satellite, his own orbit. You know, your prominent podcasters and prominent, you know, senators and congressmen. He doesn't just kind of lash out at common people on the ground. So when you say the polls, what are you talking about?
17: Yeah, let me clarify. When I say the polls, I mean a lot of people, they don't answer these polls correctly, or they just straight up lie. And what I mean by that is because you still have large segments of our population where if you say anything in the affirmative for the president, then it's like, oh, you're a Trumper, you're anti-vaccine, you're, you know, whatever litany of things that people say. So I found that a lot of people, at least the ones I've spoken to, they're almost like closet Trump supporters, where they don't. And me personally, I don't care, you know, it's your right to believe what you want.
0: Sure.
17: And support who you want to. But there's a lot of folks out there who still have some sort of some sort of angst, and they want to create some kind of backlash if somebody says that they actually like this president. And I don't think that a lot of people want to openly admit that the reason a lot of these actions he's taking aren't going to do a whole lot against his character is because, number one, people know who he is, and two, a lot of people don't want to admit that spiritually they're just as corrupt as he is. They're aligned with a lot of the stuff he's doing, and they think it's funny. They think it's hilarious. And all you have to do is hop online where people, you know, assume they're anonymous, and you'll see exactly how many people enjoy this kind of chaos. So that's what I meant by the polls. I don't think the polls accurately reflect what exact level of popularity he has or doesn't have, because these are the same polls that had Kamala Harris leading by 51% just before election time. I don't think they're an accurate measurement of exactly what's going on.
0: That might be a sad reality. You might be making a sad but true assessment, and I would be somewhat in agreement with that relative to the fact that I think, yeah, we're just in a state of mass corruption in our society now, to where the kind of buffoonery and behavior of Donald Trump has been tolerated to a point where it's kind of a no return thing, meaning, you know, obviously, I think most of us could still hold our noses and agree. I know I would. I would definitely. I said it the other day in some context I was dealing with. I said it the other day. I said, you know, back when it was time to vote, you know, Donald Trump proved to be, at least by the way he framed his lie, because everything he said now, as you know, I'm completely opposing because of what he's doing. He lied out, flat out lied. But everything that he was saying that he was going to do in opposition to the left is what people who weren't going to tolerate going any further to the left than the left was trying to push us to go. And he was the obvious choice then for a lot of people. It pushed him over the top. He got back in. Totally got that. But from that time on up till now, anyone with a sense of recognition of what it feels like for the wind to blow from the south and turn and start blowing north, we know that we have gotten a completely different expression on his part concerning a lot of things that are going on in our world that needs to be honestly assessed. Now, there absolutely, Jermaine, is going to be a lot of people that just don't really care about a moral, ethical continuity of accountability or life, whether in leadership or on the ground. Totally get that. I think that we are in a place where the judgment of God has definitely began to demonstrate itself largely in a state of dislodging us from a sense of accountability and a sense of commitment to character in ourselves, and therefore calling Trump out, no matter what the level of potential benefit and consequence is. Like, I don't call out Howard personally thinking that it's going to change a lot of things. I call it out for the handful of people that, you know, may be thinking, you know, do they see what I see? Do they recognize, you know, the shift? Do they recognize the realignment? Do they recognize the extreme? And certainly, do they recognize that, you know, we're doing things broadly and globally that are going to have very serious negative consequences? That's largely where I am with a lot of that. But in terms of kind of keeping up more acutely with people in the blogosphere, I don't actually follow that much. I don't do Twitter. I don't do Facebook. So in that regard, I'm definitely not. When I talk about the polls, I'm talking about simply what you might get in either your CNN, your Fox News, or some of the other mainstream polling that just in general is talking about where the president is right now. And it's not possible to say that he's doing as bad as he's doing across all those polls. And they're telling the truth to some degree. It can't be absolutely that they are opposite by 20, 30, or 40%. That's not logical. And I'm sure you're not even remotely indicating that. You're just simply saying there are a lot of people who still, you know, for whatever it's worth, agree with him in what he's doing. And I actually tend to believe that that's the case. That's the case as well. My conversation, and I don't know if we get a chance to push this over because I got to take a break here in a moment, was that a lot of this is still on the backs of hardworking, tax-paying people. That's the big problem for me, Jermaine, because we're paying for this. And we'll be paying for this for years to come when grifters like the Trumpsters and the Bidens and a lot of the people that are in their circles are gone. We'll be paying for the damages that are done to a country where we weren't able to hold power accountable for their behavior in any significant way. Look, man, I got to take a hard break. Thanks for your contribution. We will catch up with you later. This is the Monday edition of Lifeline. Two lines open, 1-888-367-5329. Two lines open, 1-888-367-5329. We will be right back.
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20: The Bible says that Moses gave us the law and that Jesus gave us grace and truth. 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That's what grace does. 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Nobody does, and that's the point. 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Jesus told me to tell you that. 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You think about that. 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
0: We are back. The time is 6:34 on the Monday edition of Lifeline. Three lines open, 1-888-367-5329 if you want to call in. 1-888-367-5329 to start another conversation or to add an addendum to this one. 1-888-367-5329. Let's go to line three and talk with James. James, are you there?
21: Hey, PJ, I'm here. Can you hear me?
0: Yeah. What's going on, man?
21: Hey, I'm going to start with this 3 points. You're mentioning calling things out, and to me, it's going to take the calls to call it out. The ones that are called are the only ones that are going to call it out. I say that because simply, if we're following God's edict or what he told us to do, and we follow the Lord Jesus Christ's lead, that's what he did when he came to earth. He called out all the incorrections. He went to the church first, he went everywhere. I mean, to the temple first, and he went everywhere to call it out. And if that's under threat the threat of being beat or the threat of being in jail, then so be it. We'll just be lined up in there with the left-right narrative who's locked up, but at least we'll be locked up for Christ's sake. Okay.
0: Right. I agree.
21: That's the first one. Okay. The next one is, I'm thinking on terms of, this is something I was researching almost a while ago. We were talking about the government and the fact that it's being funded by us. And two of the thoughts I had was, I was studying, it said under the founding fathers, there was two warnings. It was two items we were warned about. One was the party platform stuff that we already know about, the left-right narrative. And originally, the government only had 4 departments. Now it's over 400. Now, could population be the justification for that? I'm not sure, because they're not accountable to the constituents, at least the ones that hang out in D.C. that we're funding. Okay. And finally, what takes me to my final point is the fact that the commoner law.
0: Oh, you give me a chance to look at that?
21: Absolutely. I'm liking that. So I said to Quincy, I'm saying, okay, if we can take hold to that, I think we can begin to start clawing back some of that. I think that was powerful. And the propaganda piece they put in there at 36 minutes, was that Donald Duck, that propaganda piece on how.
0: Clear?
21: Man, I looked at that. I said, look, isn't that something?
0: Mm-hmm. Wow. Yeah.
21: I mean, but my thought was, okay, we can begin, and if it's, why not start with the believers? That we could, I would love nothing more than to be able to claw that money back and give it to the church for the ministry of the gospel. You know?
0: No, I totally agree. No, I totally agree. That's why I put it out there. Now, I like all three of your points, obviously. I'm sure a handful of people over time will watch it. Now, I've been knowing about common law there for a long time, James. I've been knowing about that since before COVID. I haven't talked about it at length because that one there is going to be a big leap. But I did want people to get a little taste of how common people, and that sister that was trying to be helpful is from California. So I wanted to contextualize, and I'm sure you saw it. I wanted to contextualize because people have such great fear of our government, and that's part of the, you know, Wizard of Oz PSYOP. You do know that, just the fear of government. And what the Bible would say is the fear of man will bring a snare to your soul. You and I already know that. So, you know, I'm singing to the choir, but I am getting where I am agreeing with you at. And I kind of want to just nail down on that thought is that revelation that I share with you is simply the proof that there are lots of people who have decided to do with the Constitution what I'm trying to tell people to do with your Bible. Read it, right? Read it. If you read it, you'll discover things in it that will show you that folks are lying about what the Bible's saying about Jews and Gentiles and this and that. And the same thing with the Constitution, right? All somebody said, all somebody did was decode the tax system, right? They just read it through, deconstructed it, found out where the loopholes were, and also demonstrated that, hey,

0: 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You don't need a building. You don't need a choir. You just need to turn your heart to Air One.
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2: Ever have a history where the believers are doing the world well enough to, be right in all places and dropping the light on the darkness for the good of humanity broadly? And therefore, it's going to always be a penury group. But they know how to actually integrate, insulate, and strategically segregate as well. That's what Daniel and them did. Daniel and his three boys, they didn't have, you don't get this in Daniel. We're going to be picking that up later. You don't get a whole lot of the constituency of the believers in Babylon rolling with Daniel and the three boys. You just don't. So we are to infer from that, it's going to be small groups hither and yon doing the work wherever God would have them. I would be fine with people who don't know the Lord and the pardon of their sins being controlled by the sovereignty and grace of God to work diligently in areas that would be fundamentally helpful for the Imago Dei broadly, if that makes any sense. We might have to be the evangelists in that culture, if that's the case. But I think idealizing communities where it's largely and predominantly going to be the believers, I think that's going to be our challenge going forward. We're going to experience more thalipses, more pressure. And as we experience more thalipses and more pressure, you're going to find more professing believers compromising with the beast versus navigating this system wisely. But that second one that you're saying, I wanted to put in, we still got 3 minutes to talk. That second one, because this is right. I think when, like you're saying, the founding fathers knew that if the government gets too big, it will betray the people. It knew that. And therefore, actually, intrinsically, within the framework of the Constitution, was a sense that the people would have to rise up early enough, frequently enough, to curtail the growth of the government so that it never gets too big for the people to be able to do anything about what really is the trajectory to hell that the government goes on. But we're too late with that now. We've allowed it to get too big. We've allowed socialism to come in. We've allowed a kind of corporatocratic cronyism to come in, where everybody that's in the government now is on the take, on the dole. And there's been a massive divide between the wealthy and the working class in that regard. So that the only thing that can solve this particular problem where we are is revolution. Everybody knows that. The government knows that. I know that. Anybody knows that. Revolution. It would have been better if those revolutions were back 100 years ago, 70 years ago, when the government wasn't as big as it is now. But the government is so massively big now that it would be a formidable task, apart from an absolute catastrophe for us in America, even though we're headed there as well. And that's why they want to capture us with a surveillance system that mitigates our ability to do anything that would constitute a civil, peaceful uprising against our governmental system because of its atrocities. I'll give you the last word.
3: Well, everything you said, I agree with, but I think it also has to start at the grassroots level, in the ground locally, let's say grassroots locally.
2: I agree.
3: There are pushbacks against the flock camera system for, the surveillance. People are starting to wake up. And I think one of the challenges are, and that's why I'm grateful for platforms such as this, I think a lot of people are aware, but they don't know which way to go with it. And I say that because, in our era, there was even the local affiliates like Crime, KTVU, there were actually reporters who were looking for angles, who were looking for reports, who would actually go ask hard questions,
2: I agree.
3: Of a government. Now we know that that's all bought and paid for. I don't know when the last time I've seen a reporter out in the field asking questions about something that happened.
2: I agree.
3: So that's what I want to say. So we can turn to,

0: we can use the tool we have now, like this one we're on right now, and use that tool of social media or podcasting to our advantage, I think that's what can begin to help people. Because when you have the Nick Shirley's and the James O'Keefe's of the world who are going out doing, you know, the hard work, what do? They try to imprison them and then turn around and build laws to keep others from doing it. So that.
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9: In 1862, Abraham Lincoln signed the Morrill Act, helping states create colleges focused on agriculture, mechanics, science, and practical education. The principle was not centralized control, it was opportunity. Lincoln's Morrill Act reminds us that America can support education without surrendering education to Washington. Why did it matter? Because a free nation needs citizens equipped to work, build, steward, and govern themselves. Scripture gives work a sacred weight. In Genesis, God placed man in the garden to work it and to keep it. Proverbs honors the one who works his land. Paul warns against idleness and calls believers to earn their bread. Why does that still matter today? Because education should form capable people under God, not dependent subjects under bureaucracy.
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1: All right, we are back and we are winding it down. We have about 7 minutes. You can try to call if you want to, but I think I'll wrap up a few thoughts with us. First of all, Tuesday night Bible study with Grace Bible Church in Hayward. We are going through the book of Galatians and dealing with a timely conflict between Paul and the Judaizers and clarifying the gospel once again. And, you know, what was very clearly a danger to the early church, returning again to the weak and beggarly elements of the legal system of Moses when Christ had come and accomplished eternal redemption, putting away the old covenant mandate, sacrifices, offerings, and priesthood and temple and all of those things. Inherent in the reality of Jesus is a new covenant of grace that makes access to God available to all human beings apart from the performative exhibitionism that is clearly seen in works religion around the world, and particularly Judaism, a real danger to the gospel then and now, if you think it through. The other thing that we need to keep in mind as we were thinking about it today is that there are people out there doing the good work, James. There are people out there doing the hard work. I think, you know, to be the salt and light of the world, you know, you don't wake up every day thinking about numbers. I don't. I think about my calling, my mission, my service, my privileges to get up every day and to try to think well and work through ideas and then to have conversations with people, whether it's one or two people here that are young. I had a conversation with a couple last week, right before my Monday show here, and they have been longtime citizens of Castro Valley, coming from the East Coast. Their last name was Hearst, and had a brief conversation with one of the sons about the just war theory that I'm working through now with literature and things like that, because that's a real conversation around where we are with the wickedness of our government and its military aggressions around the world. Again, this is the absolute ignorance of most of your Christians. None of the early church fathers ever advocated being an aggressor in war. They couldn't even imagine drone strikes with technology that is AI driven that would seek people out and would have a collateral damage rate of over 100 plus people as being allowed to die as you would seek out one terrorist. Did you get that? Palantir's Pegasus and other systems, and they're using biblical names, whether you like it or not, in mockery to Christ on a lot of their technologies, biblical names. I've shared that with you before. There's a real diabolical element to this thing going on right now that will come to the surface when once the beast emerges and is powerful enough to show himself for what he really is, because he won't be really worried about people being able to push back on him. He'll go into perdition, even as he's mocking Christ on the internet and the media, social media. You can see it in many different ways. But the reality is that as long as a quasi-free nation like ours is supposed to be, is able to allow the kind of massive, massive, massive, massive evils taking place around the world to occur, and not speaking truth to power to protect the vulnerable and the weak, doesn't matter who it is, you're not being biblical at all. I hear people whining and crying about why we make an opposition to Judaism over against the gospel. And they would talk about how the Old Testament talks about this, that, and the other thing. Genocide and killing large people groups, and God is a God of war and all that's old covenant. Once you return back there, you lose Christ, period. You don't have no Christ. Now, the people that are advocates of that model of existence know that. They know that once you are a warmongering psychopath like Lindsey Graham was, it's very clear. Nothing about his life said Jesus was kicking it with him. Nothing. And that's the problem with the larger mainstream Christianity today. It's attached to the hip of the beast. That's a harlot. And Revelation 17 says the end thereof will be the judgment of the harlot. And that's where we're headed. As it happened to Israel in the Old Testament, it's happening to the church now. Most people that understand biblical prophecy and a true eschatological framework recognizes the judgment coming on our nation. Right before a nation crumbles, it tries to plunder the world of wealth. Rome did that. That's what you heard our brother Dale talking about a couple weeks ago. But it doesn't ultimately work. We won't take Iran down. That's a farce. That won't happen. They don't even actually want to destroy Iran. They just want to fight wars for the next 4 or 5 years, even though Trump lied and said no more wars. Wars make money for major institutions, and it plunders both countries. That's what's happening to us. We're getting ready to be plundered into the new world order of a digital programmable income system of absolute poverty for most people being controlled by digital surveillance. The war will justify a change of our economic structure that way. While the wicked and the wealthy and the prominent leadership gets away with it, pretending to care about the common people. But the Bible is very clear, but those who do know their God will do exploits. They will work, even in this crazy, even in this mayhem, even in this wickedness. God will still give us grace to tell the truth, even though very few people will get it. We don't care. We tell the truth for the air, for the atmosphere, for the angels, for the devils, for God's glory, whether people receive it or not. But yeah, there are a lot of good people doing a lot of good things all around the world, and may God continue to bless them in what they do. And as I said it before COVID, I'll say it again now. Do not follow a multitude to do evil, because it means you're weak in character. Now, a true believer is supposed to have the confidence that God is with them. And when that's the case, you can stand against the tide of evil. At least speak up and pray about it. And that's the beginning of a culture that's ready to wake up to the atrocities and evils and malfeasance of its own government, which is where we are. That's not a bad thing that we call our government out. If we don't hold them accountable, no one else will. Power corrupts, and absolute power corrupts absolutely. It's what the founding fathers were trying to say. Now, God is sovereign, but we are accountable. Until next time, the Lord bless you and keep you, and cause his face to shine upon you and lift up his countenance upon you. Be gracious to you. Be gracious to you, and grant you his peace in Jesus' name.

0: Opinions expressed in the preceding program do not necessarily represent the views of the ownership, staff, or management of KFAX. 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
2: 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We are so delighted that you've joined us today for the broadcast. And as always, we would encourage you to follow along with us in your Bibles if you can. On today's edition of Grace to Live, Pastor Keith continues taking us through the Gospel of Luke. So if you have your Bibles, please turn with us today to the Gospel of Luke, chapter 2. And now here's Pastor Keith with today's study.
3: But as we read in Micah 5:2, let's say, "But you, O Bethlehem Ephrathah, who are too little to be among the clans of Judah, from you shall come forth for me one who will be ruler in Israel, whose coming forth is from old, from ancient of days." Who knew that centuries later we would read this? In those days, a decree went out from Caesar Augustus, centuries later, that all the world, all the empire should be registered. This was the first registration when Quirinius was governor of Syria. And Joseph went up from Galilee, from the town of Nazareth, to Judea, to the city of David, which is called Bethlehem, because he was of the house and lineage of David. David, the tribe of Judah. Now, verse 2, initially years ago, caused some confusion. And it also was fodder for anti-Bible people. Because we know that this is all taking place around 4 BC. We know that there are no errors in the Word of God. It is infallible and inerrant. But Quirinius, as governor, holding the full title of governor, didn't give his first census until 6 AD. And so people say, see? So is he born at the time of Herod, or is he born at the time of Quirinius? You know, this is all messed up. But if you don't know Bible backgrounds and you don't know history, verse 2 can be confusing. First of all, Quirinius received the title of governor as a reward for decades of service in Syria. Quirinius governed this area as many as 3 censuses. One of them was absolutely disastrous. And so he had been appointed something like special counsel or military, not dictator, but military administrator over Syria. And so that's what's going on here. Eventually, after years of service, faithful service to the emperor, he received the official title. And then, unfortunately for him and for the Jews, Augustus wanted this other type of census that violated Jewish law. And so when they did that census, and you read about this in Acts chapter 5, there was this revolt. And there was killing and massacres. Now, so when Luke's contemporaries are reading Luke, they know about all this. You reading it for the first time might not know this unless you dig into the background. And that's where the confusion comes from. Now, Luke does mention that last census. Luke was well aware of it. How do we know that? Because he talks about it in Luke chapter 5. Because Luke is a good historian. And every relevant fact he brings up. And so, he talks about this in Acts chapter 5. And I'll read beginning in verse 33. Let me set this up for you. The Jewish leaders want to kill the apostles because they're preaching. And so they arrest them. They have some of them gathered under arrest. And you have the leadership, the Sanhedrin, and all the bigwigs gathered together saying, let's kill them. How can we do this? Okay? And so they tell the apostles to shut up. And the apostles go, no, we're not going to shut up. And so we pick up in verse 33. When they heard this, they were enraged and wanted to kill them. But a Pharisee in the council named Gamaliel, who ends up being an important figure, a teacher of the law, held in honor by all people, stood up and gave orders to put the men, the apostles, outside for a little while. And he said to the people around him, he said to the men, men of Israel, take care what you are about to do with these men. For before these days, Theudas rose up, claiming to be somebody, and a number of men, about 400, joined him, and he was killed, and all who followed him were dispersed and came to nothing. Verse 37, I want you to listen carefully. After him, Judas the Galilean, not Judas Iscariot, in the days of the census, drew away some people after him. He too perished, and all who followed him were scattered. This is all going on around 33 AD, and they're looking back to the census that took place that triggered a revolt in Acts 5. That was the last census that Quirinius did. It was not the first census. Luke knew about this when he was writing. He was well researched. His readers would know about that, but we wouldn't, living here in the 21st century. And Luke, being a stickler, being a physician historian, it's unlikely he would have missed that detail if that census had taken place at the time of Christ, which it did not. And so in reality, there's no contradiction there. Scripture remains scripture. And Quirinius was only later appointed governor with tragic results with that last census. And confirming Luke's account, you know, in Matthew 2, 1 through 6, we read this. Now, after Jesus was born in Bethlehem of Judea, in the days of Herod the king, behold, wise men came from the east to Jerusalem, saying, where is the one who has been born king of the Jews? For we saw his star when it rose and now come to worship him. When Herod the king heard this, he was troubled, and all Jerusalem with him. And assembling all the chief priests and scribes of the people, he inquired where the Christ was to be born. And they told him, where? In Bethlehem of Judea. For so it is written by the prophet. This is Micah. Now they're going to quote Micah. And you, O Bethlehem, in the land of Judah, are by no means least among the rulers of Judah, for from you shall come a ruler who will shepherd my people Israel. Providence. Providence. This is a part of providence called concurrence, where men's decisions and God's will harmonize or are compatible, and they bring about God's desired outcome. The heart of a man plans his way, but the Lord establishes his steps. Augustus Caesar's decisions were his own, and God's decisions were his own, and they harmonize in a Romans 8:28 sort of way, where God causes all things to work together for good. And the initial outcome of Augustus Caesar's, or Caesar Augustus's, decision? Well, that brings us to our second action or event, and that is outcome. You have actions and you have outcomes. Outcome, Luke 2, 3 through 5. We're going to see that through the providence and sovereignty of God, the ruler, ignorant of the role he plays in redemptive history, through his human action, and God's causing all things to work together for good, will produce this outcome without violating Caesar's will. And what an outcome it is, right? Verse 3, all went to be registered, each to his own town. And Joseph also went up from Galilee, from the town of Nazareth, to Judea, to the city of David, which is called Bethlehem, because he was of the house and lineage of David, to be registered with Mary, his betrothed, who was with child. One commentator writes, the accidental events of history have become acts of destiny. Little actions have great significance for the ruler who is to come out of Bethlehem, and only a governmental decree puts the parents in the right place at the right time. Let me read that again. The accidental, seemingly accidental events of history have become acts of what? Destiny. Little actions have great significance for the ruler who is to come out of Bethlehem, and only a governmental decree puts the parents at the right place. That's concurrence in providence. Interestingly, Roman citizens could register for the census where they were. It's like a mail-in ballot. You didn't have to go anywhere. You didn't have to travel. Most of the time, the Jews were exempted from censuses and stuff like this because the censuses were also to develop roles for the draft, right, for the military, but they were also for tax purposes. But the Jews used this in terms of their culture to travel to their ancestral hometown to be registered by Rome. And they did this for Jewish purposes. They could do this unmolested. That's concurrence. And so all went to be registered, each to his own town. And Joseph also went up from Galilee, from the town of Nazareth to Judea, to the city of David, which is called Bethlehem, because he was of the house and lineage of David, to be registered with Mary, his wife, his betrothed, who was with child. Now, you got to wonder, now this woman is 9 months pregnant. Why? Why would he take her? He's the head of household. He could do it. Why wouldn't he leave Mary behind? I mean, such a trip like that, there was no air-conditioned station wagons or SUVs, and the road wasn't particularly smooth. Some suggest because of her outcast status. Outcast status. Why would she be an outcast? Remember, she's pregnant. She's not pregnant by her husband. We went through all this before. Even her husband initially didn't believe her, and we read elsewhere that Joseph, being a righteous man, determined to put her away quietly rather than have her stoned to death, right? But not in our passages, but in other passages, an angel appears to him and says, Joseph, do not be afraid to take Mary as your wife, for that which is conceived in her is from the Holy Spirit. And so he takes her because maybe he can't leave her back there, because nobody likes her, because they think that she's immoral. And the angel only talked to him. And so he takes her. Providence. And this is where part of providence is governance. God directs all things toward his appointed purposes. Concurrence with the emperor's choice. Governance taking place with the choice's outcome. This man is going to his hometown of Bethlehem because he's of the lineage of David. He is bringing his wife with child, and she's about to have a baby. Which brings us to number three. Consequence. Actions, outcome, consequences, right? This is the world we live in, and we see this in Luke 2, 6, and 7. Two of the most incredible verses you'll ever read. And while they were there, the time came for her to give birth. And she gave birth to her firstborn son and wrapped him in swaddling clothes and laid him in a manger because there was no place for them in the inn. And while they were there, the time came for her to give birth, and she gave birth to her firstborn son and wrapped him in swaddling clothes and laid him in a manger because there was no place for them in the inn. I've said this before. Everything here is significant. These two verses are profoundly significant. They show the providence and sovereignty of God. They show him working to cause all things to work together for good for them and for you and for me, for us. Now the place of Messiah's birth is sealed. His lineage is indisputable. His legal status is sealed. Now watch this. If you turn your Bibles to Luke chapter 2, 8 through 12, you're going to read this. I'm kind of getting ahead to next week, but we'll preach this passage next week. And it says this, and in the same kingdom there were, in the same region, there were shepherds out in the field keeping watch over their flock by night, and the angel of the Lord appeared to them, and the glory of the Lord shone around them, and they were filled with great fear. I love this in verse 10. And the angel said to them, fear not, For behold, I bring you good news of great joy that will be for all people. For unto you is born this day in the city of David a Savior, who is Christ the Lord. And this will be a sign for you. You will find the baby wrapped in swaddling clothes and lying in a manger. Providence. God works through and alongside human actions and natural causes. God directs all things toward their appointed purposes. Which brings us back to verses 6 and 7 in chapter 2. And while they were there, the time came for her to give birth. And she gave birth to her firstborn son and wrapped him in swaddling clothes and laid him in a manger because there was no place for them in the inn. God does not waste words. Every word of Scripture is significant. You ever wondered why there was no room for them in the inn? Couldn't the sovereign Lord of the universe make that happen? Open up a little space inside, away from the elements, born in a nice, warm environment, safe. Why didn't he do that? If you've ever been to Jerusalem, it's a crowded, cramped city. And let me tell you this, even with the star coming over the place where Jesus was, it's like you wouldn't be able to tell. And I can't see these shepherds going door to door with these ring doorbells, you know, trying to find, okay, the star's up there, but is it this one, this one, this one? Hey, have you got a baby? It wouldn't work that way. It just wouldn't, because the city was packed to the gills providentially for the census. And this will be a sign for you. You will find a baby wrapped in swaddling clothes and lying in a manger, lying in a feed trough. God causing all things to work together for good. Even finding no room in the inn. Even being wrapped in swaddling clothes and even being laid as the King of the universe, God incarnate, in a feed trough, no less. You see, our God is the God of the details. No bird falls from the tree apart from your Father in heaven. The very hairs on your head are numbered. And in our passage, we see this sovereignty, this providence, bringing all this to bear that's going to set the rest of history into motion, the rest of your life into motion, your eternity into motion. The census, the going up, the being registered, the sign, the swaddling clothes, the manger, because there's no room at the end, none of it is an accident. Just like nothing that happens in your life and nothing that is happening to you right now is an accident. It's beyond the sight, the grip, and the providence of God. God's providential care in your life, like Terry and I being on that lake in Alaska, to seeing the mountains reflected, we could not see it until we got right on top of them, the salmon beds. God's providence in your life is total, it is complete, it is certain. You may not always perceive it, but he's always there as he is here. We see this in the actions, the outcomes, and the consequences of Caesar's decision to hold a census. Through divine revelation, we have the word of God that helps us make sense of that. To them, it was another census. But we have the word of God to tell us about it and what happened through it. God here, we see, know this, is involved in the greatest and the smallest details and affairs and events of the universe, which includes your life and mine. See, know that every event that is happening to us, all around us, both near and far, has redemptive consequences and purpose. And even then, God was dealing with the Roman Empire. So, what do you do with all this? I mean, you just see how this baby born in a manger is going to result in the destruction of the Roman Empire. It's going to result in the destruction of emperor worship. It's going to result in the defeat of Satan. It's going to result in your salvation, Christian. So what do you do with this right here and right now? Well, looking at all this in Luke chapter 2, 1 through 7, it tells us this. Have hope. Have hope. Don't ever lack hope. Don't ever give up on God or anything else. Consider that all God has brought about in this passage, using all kinds of people in all kinds of places, people great and small, famous and not famous, Caesar, Mary, Joseph, know that God was in those details. We've seen this. Two sparrows are not two, you know, a bird doesn't fall from a tree apart from your Father in heaven. And it says in Matthew 10:29-31, are not two sparrows sold for a penny? And not one of them will fall to the ground apart from your Father, but even the hairs on your head are all numbered. Fear not, therefore, you are of more value than many sparrows. Have hope. God has his hand on you even now, even if you can't feel it. Even if you see the world and all its upheaval reflected like that, those mountains in the sky on that pristine lake, but in a very ugly way in this very fallen world. Have hope, because that God is your God. And he never sleeps or slumbers, and he never takes his hands off of his people. Number two, have hope. Number two, be encouraged, because you are, after all, and greater, you know, people sometimes lift animals above human beings. What I don't know how that works, but you're of more value than any sparrow or any animal, and no sparrow falls from a tree apart from your Father. He hasn't misplaced you right now if you're suffering hardship. He hasn't lost sight of you. In fact, consider his investment in you right now. The lengths that he has gone to for you right now. He sent his Son to die for sin in our place. We've seen him in this passage cause all things to work together for good to fulfill his promises through the prophets. Consider the lengths that he has gone to redeem, to save the likes of me and you. I mean, think about that. Be encouraged. God's word tells us he did not spare his own Son, but gave him up for us all. How will he not also with him graciously give us all things? Sometimes the hand of God in your life is hiding in plain sight. But God is there, as we see here, active in the affairs of men and women of all walks of life. So we see in Luke 2:1-7. In those days, a decree went out from Caesar Augustus that all the world should be registered. This was the first registration when Quirinius was governor of Syria. And all went to be registered, each to his own town. And also Joseph went up from Galilee, from the town of Nazareth, to Judea, to the city of David, which is called Bethlehem, because he was of the house and lineage of David, to be registered with Mary, his betrothed, who was with child. And what a child. And while they were there, the time came for her to give birth. No small coincidence. And she gave birth to her firstborn son and wrapped him in swaddling clothes and laid him in a manger because there was no room for them in the end. And the rest, as they say, is history or his story. No detail left unattended. All things working together for good, even the hardships leading to the cross for this child in your place and in my place. Providence.

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We are so blessed that you've chosen to spend time with us today studying God's Word. And if you'd like more information on Pastor Keith or Hillside Church, here's how you can connect with us. 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Also, I'd like to remind you that Pastor Keith and the staff here at Hillside always look forward to hearing from you. So if you'd like to drop us a note, you can email us here at keith@hillside.org. Well, we hope that you'll join us again next time for Grace to Live. But until then, I'm your host, Kevin Reeves. And on behalf of Pastor Keith and everyone here at Hillside Church, it is our prayer that the Lord will richly bless you. And thanks for listening.

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3: Some would say, my preacher's better than your preacher. 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And others would say, my pastor is better than your pastor. 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It's not okay to worship them.
4: 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We're looking at leadership today and what proper leadership should really look like as opposed to what it was looking like there at the Church of Corinth. 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
3: Paul was no slouch at preaching, but evidently Apollos was an exceptionally gifted and eloquent preacher. And although it's never been officially attributed to him, some of the early church leaders believe it was Apollos that wrote the book of Hebrews. The story continues. He'd been instructed in the way of the Lord, and being fervent in spirit, he spoke and taught accurately the things concerning Jesus, though he knew only the baptism of John. He began to speak boldly in the synagogue, but when Priscilla and Aquila heard him, they took him and explained to him the way of God more accurately. Now, Priscilla and Aquila are only mentioned a few times in scriptures, only in passing. None of the books of the Bible are attributed to them. And yet, their influence upon Apollos had a great benefit for the kingdom of God. And who knows what student sitting in one of the classrooms of one of our Sunday school teachers might be the Apollos of the next generation. The story continues. It tells us that Apollos was knew his scripture, and he was persuasive in argument. He was very loyal, and he was very honorable, but his visit to Corinth had done mischief. His impassioned oratory, his Alexandrian refinements, his allegorizing exegesis, his polish and culture of his style had all charmed those Corinthians. And so his party was the party of culture. From later in this book, we find out that they had exaggerated, his followers had exaggerated the teachings of Paul into a caricature of what Paul intended them to be. And they were puffed up with conceit of knowledge, and yet they had fallen into moral inconsistency. Chapter 16 tells us that under the circumstances, Apollos refused to visit Corinth. And he was quite disgusted with how he had been drawn into this division in the church. Now, the third person that Paul mentions is Cephas. Cephas is the Aramaic form of the Greek name Peter. So what do we know about Peter? Well, Peter was chosen by Jesus to be the leader of the apostles. Peter was a part of the inner circle. He was part of the three, he and the sons of Zebedee. Unlike Apollos and unlike Paul, Peter was an uneducated man. He was a fisherman by trade, but what he lacked in education, he more than compensated for in passion. When you read through the Gospels, this is the apostle who asks the most questions. It's Peter who walks on water. He was the only one to get out of the boat. Forget being cerebral about life. He wanted to experience it. Forget using the head. Peter thought with his heart. But sometimes he would speak before thinking. And it was Peter who made the boastful claim, even if all fall away on account of you, I never will. Even if I have to die with you, I will never disown you. Peter was all heart. And God loves diversity. And when I use that word, I mean it in its original meaning, not what it's become twisted to mean. You know, God made each one of these men unique. One was known for his mind, another for his mouth, another for his heart. Each had their own style, and yet God used all three for his glory. But there were certain believers in Corinth who elevated one above the other. They put their favorite on a pedestal. Some would say, my preacher is better than your preacher. I am of Apollos. And others would say, my pastor is better than your pastor. I am of Paul. It resembled the kind of worship that goes on in rock stars and rock concerts. It's okay to respect a church leader, and that's appropriate. It's not okay to worship them. Now, this kind of divisive nonsense still continues to happen in churches today. I've heard people say, well, my preacher is more precise than your preacher. And others say, you need to come hear my preacher. His stories can make you laugh. That kind of divisive nonsense continues even today. And there's still a tendency for members to put their leaders on pedestals. You know, this week, someone that's really new to their faith called me a holy man. And it was because I'm a leader in this church. Please don't call me a holy man. Don't call me reverend. Please don't call me father. We only have one father. He is in heaven. Now, if somebody does call me father, I'm not going to correct them on the spot. But we're family, and I'm just wanting to make clear on this. Somewhere in their background, they had that reference, and that concept had been modeled to them. Well, question, if church leaders are holy men, what does that imply about the rest of the church members? They're less holy? This is a paradigm that has been fastened in the minds of many American Christians, that the church leaders are called to a higher calling. In fact, that's what some preachers say from the pulpit. I have been called to the highest calling. Well, what does that imply? If you haven't been called as a preacher, then you've been called to a lower calling. If you've been called and gifted by God to be a Christian secretary, or a plumber, or a construction worker, or a businessman, then your calling is lower than being called to be a preacher. And if your calling is lower, maybe your value is lower also. Now, is that a biblical concept? No, it's not. That's not what the Bible teaches. What does the Bible teach? Galatians chapter 3, verse 26 and following. For we are now all children of God through faith in Jesus Christ, and we have been baptized into union with Christ, are enveloped by him. We are no longer Jews or Gentiles or slaves or free men or even merely men or women, but we are all the same. We are Christians. We are one in Christ Jesus. Now let me ask you this question. Women, when you became a believer, did you cease to be a woman? Men, when you became a believer, did you cease to be a man? If you were born Jewish, did you cease to be Jewish? So obviously, this is not talking about a physical change. So what does it mean? What it means is that the formulas used by this world to value one person above another are no longer meaningful. That Christ loves each and every one of us the same and values each and every one of us the same. Now, how does that work out? Well, in many cultures of the world, women are considered second-class citizens. In some cases, they're even bought and sold like cattle and treated like property. They are devalued as human beings. But Christ treated women with respect. And in Christ, we are all the same. God does not value a man greater than a woman simply because of gender. That formula that used to be used in the world has been thrown out. What about Jews and Gentiles? You know, Jews consider themselves to be of greater value to God because they were the descendants of Abraham. They were the holy ones. They were set apart. They were God's chosen people. They were the elect. They were the blessed. They were the ones in whom God had entrusted his oracles. God was interested in them. God's attention was on them. but not the Gentiles. But the scriptures teach us that in Christ, everyone is the same. There are no holy ones. There are no Jews and Gentiles. Everyone is the same before the Lord. He is interested and values each of us the same. And that's what the Bible says about every believer. In the start of 1 Corinthians, it says, "Unto the church of God, which is at Corinth, to them that are sanctified, that is made holy in Christ Jesus, called to be saints, that is called to act holy, with all that in every place call upon the name of Christ Jesus our Lord." So who is called holy? Everyone who in every place call upon the name of Jesus Christ our Lord. Now, there are several dangers in manufacturing this artificial distinction between people who are elevated on a pedestal and called holy compared to the rest of us. One danger in calling those in church leadership holy or setting them on a pedestal is that it attracts to church leadership people who are not called by God, but rather called by ego. They step into leadership because they want to look down from the perch of the pedestal. They want to think that they're more important to God than others, or that others think they're more important. And the truth is that these are unhealthy people, and they make for unhealthy leaders. And there are far too many churches across America today who are led not by people who have been called and gifted by God for leadership, but rather by the lure of the pedestal. What does Paul say at the beginning of 1 Corinthians? He says, "Paul, called to be an apostle of Christ Jesus by the will of God." Paul was not in church leadership because he was more holy than anyone else. In fact, he referred to himself as the chiefest of sinners. He was in church leadership because he was called by God to that role. There's another danger in elevating some because it gives the rest an excuse to be less holy. Sometimes you'll hear people say, "Can a priest do that?" Or, "How could a pastor do that?" When in reality, the question should be, "How can a Christian do that?" If you have called on the name of the Lord, then the Bible says that you are called holy and you're called to be holy. And what is right for a church leader is right for you, and what is wrong for a church leader is wrong for you. There is no double standard with God. Now, there's a third reason why leaders in the church should not be put on pedestals, and that is when people fall, someone gets hurt. The greater the height, the greater the hurt. If we fall down in the kitchen, it hurts. If we fall down a flight of stairs, it probably hurts more. The greater the height, the greater the hurt.
4: What's the old saying? The bigger they are, the harder they fall. Well, we'll go on to consider this further tomorrow here on Study Verse by Verse with Pastor Leighton Sheely. 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We trust you've been encouraged as we continue our walk through 1 Corinthians. 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Highlands.us.

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2: Let's be glad in it. And remember also, Jesus said he will never leave us nor forsake us. It's my daily prayer that in these brief moments that we have to be together, and from the reading of God's eternal word, you will receive strength and courage and peace for your Christian journey today. It's daybreak, and it's time for us to read the scriptures. And this morning we're reading from Mark's Gospel, chapter 9. And he said to them, I tell you the truth. Some who are standing here will not taste death before they see the kingdom of God come with power. After 6 days, Jesus took Peter, James, and John with him and led them up a high mountain where they were all alone. There he was transfigured before them. His clothes became dazzling white, whiter than anyone in the world could bleach them. And there appeared before them Elijah and Moses, who were talking with Jesus. Peter said to Jesus, Rabbi, it's good for us to be here. Let us put up for three shelters, one for you and one for Moses and one for Elijah. He did not know what to say. They were so frightened. Then a cloud appeared and enveloped them, and a voice came from the cloud. This is my son whom I love. Listen to him. Suddenly, when they looked around, they no longer saw anyone with them except Jesus. And as they were coming down the mountain, Jesus gave them orders not to tell anyone what they had seen until the Son of Man had risen from the dead. They kept the matters to themselves, discussing what rising from the dead meant. And they asked him, Why do the teachers of the law say that Elijah must come first? Jesus replied, To be sure, Elijah does come first and restores all things. Why then is it written that the Son of Man must suffer much and be rejected? But I tell you, Elijah has come, and they have done to him everything they wished, just as it was written about him. When they came to the other disciples, they saw a large crowd around them and the teachers of the law arguing with them. As soon as all the people saw Jesus, they were overwhelmed with wonder and ran to greet him. What are you arguing with them about? He asked. A man in the crowd answered, Teacher, I brought you my son who is possessed by a spirit that has robbed him of speech. Whenever it seizes him, it throws him to the ground. He foams at the mouth, gnashes his teeth, and becomes rigid. I ask your disciples to drive out the spirit, but they could not. Oh, unbelieving generation, Jesus replied, How long shall I stay with you? How long shall I put up with you? Bring the boy to me. So they brought him. When the spirit saw Jesus, it immediately threw the boy into convulsion. He fell to the ground and rolled around, foaming at the mouth. Jesus asked the boy's father, How long has he been like this? From childhood, he answered. It has often thrown him into the fire or water to kill him. But if you can do anything, take pity on us and help us. If you can, said Jesus, everything is possible for him who believes. Immediately the boy's father exclaimed, I do believe. Help me overcome my unbelief. When Jesus saw that a crowd was running to the scene, he rebuked the evil spirit. You deaf and mute spirit, he said, I command you, come out of him and never enter him again. The spirit shrieked, convulsed him violently, and came out. The boy looked so much like a corpse that many said, He's dead. But Jesus took him by the hand and lifted him to his feet, and he stood up. After Jesus had gone indoors, his disciples asked him privately, Why

couldn't we drive it out?" He replied, "This kind can come out only by prayer." They left that place and passed through Galilee. Jesus did not want anyone to know where they were because he was teaching his disciples, and he said to them, "The Son of Man is going to be betrayed into the hands of men. They will kill him, and after 3 days he will rise." But they did not understand what he meant and were afraid to ask him about it. They came to Capernaum. When he was in the house, he asked them, "What were you arguing about on the road?" But they kept quiet because on the way they had argued about who was the greatest. Sitting down, Jesus called the 12 and said, "If anyone wants to be first, he must be the very last and the servant of all." He took a little child and had him stand among them. Taking him in his arms, he said to them, "Whoever welcomes one of these little children in my name welcomes me, and whoever welcomes me does not welcome me, but the one who sent me." "Teacher," said John, "we saw a man driving out demons in your name, and we told him to stop, because he was not one of us." "Do not stop him," Jesus said. "No one who does a miracle in my name can in the next moment say anything bad about me, for whoever is not against us is for us. I tell you the truth. Anyone who gives a cup of cold water in my name because you belong to Christ will certainly not lose his reward. And if anyone causes one of these little ones who believe in me to sin, it would be better for him to be thrown into the sea with a large millstone tied around his neck. If your hand causes you to sin, cut it off. It's better for you to enter life maimed than with two hands to go into hell, where the fire never goes out. And if your foot causes you to sin, cut it off. It's better for you to enter life crippled than to have 2 feet and be thrown into hell. And if your eye causes you to sin, pluck it out. It's better for you to enter the kingdom of God with one eye than to have 2 eyes and be thrown into hell, where their worm does not die and the fire is not quenched. Everyone will be salted with fire. Salt is good, but if it loses its saltiness, how can you make it salty again? Have salt in yourselves and be at peace with each other."

Lord Jesus, I join with many for this early morning prayer. Every time I bow my heart, I am amazed and awed with the privilege of prayer. I often think of those Old Testament saints who made their way to the tabernacle or the temple, bringing their sacrifice, participating in its sacrificial procedure there at the altar, and then looking at that building that represented the holiest of holies, but they never could go in. For it was there that your presence was placed. They made their sacrifice, turned and left the temple, but they never met you face to face. Then, Lord Jesus, when you died on the cross, that veil in that temple that was rent, that separated man from you, and now because of what you did at Calvary, all we must do is bow our hearts in reverence and worship and mention your name in prayer, and we are immediately in your presence. Oh, oh, what a blessed privilege just to know that you, the King of Kings, the Lord of Lords, the Almighty, the Creator of the universe, gives us an invitation to enter your very throne room. And here we are, before you, our wonderful God. And simply as the song has reminded us, you've told us to cast all of our burdens on you, because you do care for us. Give us the faith to do that, just to know that we're in your hands and that all things will work together for good to us who love you and seek to serve you. Thank you for the privilege of coming into your presence this morning, Almighty God. And we want to tell you that we love you with all of our heart. Thank you for loving us first. It's in Jesus' name we pray. Amen.

0: Amen. Amen. Well, we're continuing on and finishing up our study here in 1 John. We're in chapter 5, and again I read verses 16 and 17. If anyone sees his brother commit a sin that does not lead to death, he should pray, and God will give him life. I refer to those whose sin does not lead to death. There is a sin that leads to death. I'm not saying that you should pray about that. All wrongdoing is sin, and there is a sin that does not lead to death. Now, in this particular passage, it speaks of the sin whose end is death, and the sin whose end is not death. The Revised Standard Version translates mortal sin, and there have been many suggestions in regard to this. You see, the Jews distinguished two kinds of sin. There were the sins which a man committed unwittingly, or at least not deliberately. These were sins which a man might commit in ignorance, or when he was swept away by some overwhelming or overmastering impulse, or in some moment of a strong emotion, when his passions were too strong for the leash of the will to hold. And on the other hand, there were the sins of the high hand and the haughty heart, the sins which a man deliberately committed, the sins in which he defiantly took his own in spite of the known will of God for him. And it was for the first kind of sin that sacrifice atoned, but for the sins of the haughty heart and the high hand, no sacrifice could atone. One theologian lists three suggestions. Mortal sins may be sins which are punishable by death, but it's quite clear that more is meant than that. This passage is not thinking of sins which are a breach of man's made laws, however serious. Mortal sins may be sins which God visits with death, and Paul writes to the Corinthians that because of their unworthy conduct at the table of the Lord, many among them are weak and many are asleep, that is, many have died. And this passage, and the suggestion is that the reference is that sins which are so serious that God sends death because of our violation of them. And then mortal sins may be sins punishable with excommunication from the church. When Paul is writing to the Corinthians about the notorious sinner with whom they had not adequately dealt, he demands that he should be delivered to Satan. That was the phrase of excommunication. But he goes on to say that serious as this punishment is, and as sore as its bodily consequence may be, it is designed to save the man's soul in the day of the Lord Jesus. It's a punishment which does not end in death. None of these explanations seem to do, and there are three further suggestions of identification of the mortal sin. And my time is gone, and I ask you to join with me tomorrow, and we'll continue to talk about these sins which we are to pray for, some sins that can be forgiven, and some sins that won't. God bless you.
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0: Following the Lord has never been about performance. It's about what happens inside us. That's the heartbeat of Matthew chapters 5 through 7. In the Sermon on the Mount, Jesus moves past the surface and then goes straight to the soul. And we'll hear his warning. There's real danger in putting on a religious appearance, looking polished on the outside while nothing truly changes within. God isn't interested in a veneer. He's about something deeper. Welcome to Through the Bible. Dr. McGee's great desire was that we wouldn't simply admire Jesus' words, but that we would truly see him, encounter his grace, and be changed by him. And that's our focus as we look at the Sermon on the Mount. I'm Steve Schwetz, and I'm grateful that you're here riding along on the Bible bus. Before we open God's Word together, let's listen to a letter that Dr. McGee received some time ago, one that meant a great deal to him.
1: I do not think that I ought to read where it comes from, because it may spotlight this man who is a Roman Catholic priest and cause him problems, and I do not want to cause him problems, but I do want to continue to be a help to him. He says, "This letter comes to you from a Bible-believing Catholic. I know there are many doctrinal divisions between us, but I trust we're still able to overcome them in the blood of the Lamb and in our witness of the good news. Currently, my parish is open to the study of the Word, and I'm teaching one of the study groups. We have begun in Genesis. I listened to your program," and I started to give the name of the station, but I better not do that. That would really identify. It says, "It has meant a lot to me as you continually reveal the foreshadowing of Jesus in the Old Testament scriptures. I know the Holy Spirit is using your program in a profound way among believers and also across traditional church lines. You shall know the truth, and the truth will set you free. We are increasingly today a free church, leading to the unity which is in Christ Jesus." And then he asks for the notes and outlines, which we're going to send to him.
0: Dr. McGee's notes and outlines are available to you. 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You'll also find the notes and outlines in the menu section of our app. It's all right there at your fingertips. 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You can also write to us at Box 7100, Pasadena, California, 91109. In Canada, Box 25325, London, Ontario, N6C, 6B1. Now let's pray as we begin. Heavenly Father, open our eyes to see the grace of Jesus in Matthew and help us live out what we learn. Strengthen our faith and then draw us closer to you. In his precious name we pray. Amen. Now open to Matthew 5 as we go through the Bible with Dr. J. Vernon McGee.
1: We have concluded the so-called Sermon on the Mount, and probably we need to back off and get a perspective of it, because we've said many things that have been rather strange and new to a great many folk today. And a great many people feel that the Sermon on the Mount is the way the church is to live today, that it's given to the church. Actually, if we'll get off and look at the Word of God, God has given three great systems by which he is to govern and to rule mankind. The first one is the Mosaic system, the law. For you know that in the very first of Genesis, that God had to destroy the entire human race because of their violence, and that every thought and imagination of their hearts were evil continually. And because of that condition, a world had departed from God, and he had to judge it. Out of that, he could only get one man and his family. And from that man and his family, God began a movement toward drawing out of the human family a man, and that man would become the father of a people And God would deal with these people and they would be a witness to him. Actually, he was going to give them a land and he was going to make them a great nation, numberless. And then he was to make him a blessing to the world. And God, through that, was to reach the world. Now he gave them a system through Moses called the Mosaic System. And that Mosaic System, at the heart of it, was a great sacrificial system that we are going to see when we go back to the Old Testament in our study and study the book of Exodus. The very heart of it was that burnt altar where sacrifices were made. That altar speaks of the cross of the Lord Jesus Christ. And God never forgave sin apart from a sacrifice that was made. Because you see, the law did not save man. It revealed to man that he was a sinner, and it became a system of condemnation and not a system of salvation at all. And therefore, all constantly, all through the Old Testament, it's pointing to the coming of the Savior, the Lord Jesus Christ. Now, he came and offered himself as a king in order to fulfill the prophecies of the Old Testament, and his nation rejected him. Now, the Gospel of Matthew presents him as king, and I personally think that everything in this Gospel that we're studying is to be understood in the light of the fact that he is the king. In the Gospel of Matthew, as we've indicated, he was born a king, and he lived a king. He died a king. He rose again from the dead as a king. And he's coming again to this earth as a king. Now, one of the things that he did when he was here, he was to enunciate a law that was different from the Mosaic law. It is the so-called Sermon on the Mount, Matthew 5, 6, and 7. Excerpts of it are found in the other Gospels. But here it's given in its fullest extent. And I very candidly believe, as you've heard me say, that I think we have the abridged edition, even in Matthew. And I think the evidence of it is this. He took two of the commandments and lifted them to a higher degree than they were ever interpreted in the Old Testament. Now, he said that if you're angry with your brother, you're guilty of murder. Now, there's nothing about that in the Old Testament. And then he says, if you so much as look upon a woman to commit adultery, well, you're guilty of it. Well, believe me, friends, that would take care of half the human race today, because there'd be very few men that could say they are not guilty of breaking that. That is, by looking. A woman said to me some time ago, she's a very fine-looking woman and a very wonderful Christian and a very excellent Bible teacher. She's telling about meeting a certain man, and he happened to be a preacher. He says, you know, as he looked at me, I could tell what he was doing. He was undressing me. And she said, I think he tried to rape me during that period. May I say to you, the man never moved an eyelash. He just was sitting watching the woman approach him. I think he was guilty, according to the Sermon on the Mount. Now, the Sermon on the Mount lifts the law to the nth degree. And somebody says, well, isn't that what we're to live by today? No. This is for the kingdom that's coming on the earth. And I think that at that time, you'll have the unabridged edition of the Sermon on the Mount. And it's going to be the law of the kingdom that will be set up in the future. And I believe that there are great principles here, but we have a different system. And you and I today are living in what is called the age of grace, or actually it's the age of the Holy Spirit. Because you see, you and I are living at a time when God saves by grace, not by law, not by keeping a law, not by following a law. We are not saved by anything that we do. Frankly, friends, you're not a Christian until you believe something. And that something is that Christ died for our sins according to the Scripture, and that he was buried and he rose again the third day according to the Scriptures. Now that's the gospel. That's what saved you. Nothing that you do, you can't lift your little finger for your salvation. Now, after you're saved, God has a way for you to live. And that way for you to live is not the law. It's not the Ten Commandments. Oh, I know, all the great denominations, I was brought up in one of them. I was educated in that denomination. I know what it says. My shorter catechism said that when you get to sanctification and to live for God, they drag in the Ten Commandments. Suppose you did keep all the Ten Commandments, which you don't, but if you did, that wouldn't save you. Because that's not what saves you today. It's faith in the Lord Jesus Christ that saves you. And therefore, the law cannot save you at all. And it's not a way of life either. It's not the Christian way of life. But somebody immediately thinks it means you can break it. Of course it doesn't mean you break it. It doesn't give you freedom to break it. It merely means that we have another way of life that's much higher than that. Well, somebody says, you've just said that the Sermon on the Mount lifts it, the law to the nth degree, so that must be. No, that's not it. Have you ever stopped to think about whether you can keep the Sermon on the Mount? I want to make some very startling statements now. I hope you're ready for them. If you're not, sit down and I'll make the statement. Number one, may I say to you that the Sermon on the Mount has made more hypocrites in the church today than anything else. I gave you the story of the man. He's a church member, an officer, but he could cuss like the proverbial sailor. And he thought that he was a Christian. And when I turned the light of the Sermon on the Mount on him, I found out all he did was vote for it. He just approved of it. He thought it was a pretty nice document. He didn't keep it. He broke it. Of course he broke it. And he could not live by it. You can't live by it. And it's done something else. You see, it's a veneer of religion that a great many people assume when their heart is not changed. Because you see, the heart of man has to be changed. And so, as a result, in our government today, liberalism is not only in politics, but liberalism in theology has played a great part. And we've talked about the brotherhood of man, the universal fatherhood of God, brotherhood of man. Well, the Lord Jesus contradicts that right here in Matthew. He said of even the religious rulers in his day, he says, you are of your father the devil, and the works of your father you will do. Evidently, there was somebody in that day that couldn't call God their father. The universal fatherhood of God didn't apply then and doesn't apply today. Now, we've attempted to deal with the world today since World War II in a spirit of brotherly love. We are hated by most of the nations of the world today and envied by the rest of them. We've spent literally millions and billions of dollars to buy peace. And we don't have peace in the world today. Why? Well, because, friends, you can't put in the principles in the Sermon on the Mount. They've tried to do it. We've had politicians that have tried to put in these principles. Somebody wants to come back and say, well, aren't they good? Of course they're good, but there's something wrong. What is it that's wrong? It's the heart of man that's wrong today. It's man that is the problem. A listener wrote to me and said to me, says, Dr. McGee, I don't have problems. I am the problem. And that is the difficulty today. There's nothing wrong with the Ten Commandments. God gave them. They reveal his mind, his will. The Sermon on the Mount reveals the mind and will of God. Nothing wrong with that, but there's something radically wrong with man. May I say to you, do you want to hear what the Gospel of Matthew says? And actually, it's the words of the Lord Jesus. Listen to him. He'll tell you where the problem is. He says, but those things which proceed out of the mouth come forth from the heart, and they defile the man. That's Matthew 15, verse 18. Now listen to the next verse, verse 19 of chapter 15 of Matthew. For out of the heart proceed evil thoughts, murders, adulteries, fornications, thefts, false witness, blasphemies. These are the things which defile a man, but to eat with unwashed hands defileth not a man. Now, you can have a religion. You wash your hands and your body, and you can do double somersaults. And you can go through any kind of a ritual or a liturgy. But the heart is the problem. Man has an awful case, a desperate case of heart trouble today, and jogging just won't help him. He needs Jesus, not jogging. And he alone can change. And that's by a miracle known as regeneration. And when God regenerates a man, he even told a very nice, respectable Pharisee by the name of Nicodemus, he told him, he said, ye must be born again. And that thing's been worn out today and misused and abused. It's a marvelous, wonderful truth. It's a miraculous truth. And friends, may I say to you that you and I have to be regenerated because we've got this old nature. When he's talking here about what comes out of the heart, he's not talking about, you know, Joe Doakes' heart, although he is talking about his heart too. And he's not talking about my heart, but he is talking about my heart, and he's talking about your heart, friends. That's the problem today with man. You see, Paul enlarged on that. He said the works of the flesh, and that's over in Galatians 5, and he talked about what comes out of the works of the flesh, adultery, fornication, uncleanness, lasciviousness. Now, we live in the day of situation ethics. We live in a day of gross immorality. We've thrown overboard the so-called Judeo-Christian ethic, and you do as you please. I heard a college professor, PhD, state some time ago on the TV, he says that he was asked, what is right today? He says, anything is right if it makes you feel good. May I say to you, according to that, if it makes you feel good to kill your father and mother, then it's perfectly all right, because it makes you feel good. May I say to you that when the man has restrictions taken off, and God gave the Mosaic law to control the old nature, never did do it. That nation departed from God, and they got far from God. But nevertheless, man was not able to measure up to it. And Paul is constantly saying that in his epistles. Now, how is man to live? Man is to live today not by his effort, because he can't make it. He says, but the fruit of the Spirit is love, joy, peace, long-suffering, gentleness, goodness, faith, meekness, temperance, that is self-control. Against such there is no law. There's no law that can produce these things. It's not in you or me to love naturally. They can talk about sex all they want to, but we're not talking about that. We are talking about a real concern for others and a real love for God and for the Lord Jesus Christ. That does not come naturally. There's a song that goes about doing that which comes naturally. Well, when man does that which comes naturally, you have our contemporary civilization right now that's as lawless and as violent as it can be. And there is a question in the minds of many serious men in high places today whether we can survive as a nation. And we cannot, friends, apart from restoring a control on the old nature of man. Now, how are you going to produce these other things? Well, you can't produce them by your effort. Go back to the Sermon on the Mount. It said, blessed are the poor in spirit, for theirs is the kingdom of heaven. How's that working today? It's just not working. the poor in spirit don't seem to be moving in that direction. It says, blessed are they that mourn, they'll be comforted. And when those people come out of the great tribulation, that have mourned, that time of awful trouble, they're going to be comforted. But today, may I say to you, I know many people that are mourning today. They're not being comforted. And it says here, and here is really the one, blessed are the meek, for they shall inherit the earth. Talk to Mr. Breschdell about that. Is he inheriting the world by being meek? Ask the people in Afghanistan today if they came in with meekness. And at the time I'm giving this, they have moved into Pakistan, but I wonder what those people are thinking about the meek inherit in the earth. And Ethiopia's already gone down the drain. I have a letter from a missionary there that, I tell you, friends, reveals that the meek are not inheriting the earth. I don't know where we got the idea today, except through a misinterpretation of the Word of God. The meek are going to inherit the earth. But it'll be when a king comes who was the meekest man that ever walked this earth. But he's going to come with great power and glory, and he's going to put down unrighteousness on this earth and establish his kingdom. And when he does, that's going to be the law of the kingdom. But today, how we live? By the power of the Spirit, the fruit of the Spirit. That's fruit, not works. Can you love today? Peace? How about peace in your own heart? You have peace with God? Only the Spirit of God can give that to you. And joy. Really today, friend, wherever you are, do you know what it is to have the real joy of the Lord? And then, how about this business of meekness today? Is that meek going to inherit the earth? You can't be meek. You and I have a proud heart. Every one of us. I've got it. Well, I like people to pat me on the back. And don't you tell me you don't like it because you like it too. We are proud. That's the old nature. But the fruit of the Spirit is meekness. And my friend, if there's one thing this poor preacher's labor for in his ministry is just simply this. Oh, God, make me a meek man. Give me humility. Help me to be the kind of a Christian that I ought to be. I can't do it. He wants to do it through us by the Holy Spirit. And friends, this is a new way of living. This is not the Sermon on the Mount. This is not the Ten Commandments. This is not the Mosaic system. This is new. He says he's blessed us with all spiritual blessings in the heavenlies today. It's spiritual blessings today that he's given to us. And now we are to walk today in this world in meekness and lowliness of mind and heart by the power of the Spirit of God. And today we're to be filled with the Holy Spirit, and that will enable us to live for God. It will produce fruit in our life. It will enable us to serve God. That's the plane we're called to. I hope that you now see the Sermon on the Mount in its true perspective. Now we are ready to come down from the Mount where he enunciated the ethic, and he's going to reveal that he also has the dynamics to enforce this law when he comes to rule on this earth. And until next time, may the Lord richly bless you, my beloved.
0: Did it feel like Dr. McGee was speaking right to you? Are you exhausting yourself trying to live up to the Ten Commandments, or maybe the Sermon on the Mount, in your own strength? Well, if you're tired of putting on a veneer of religion that just isn't working, let the Lord Jesus Christ change you from the inside out. You can learn more about what God's great love for you and his free gift of salvation is about by clicking on How to Know God in our app or at ttb.org. Now, if you'd prefer to receive some free resources by mail, then just call us, 1-800-65-BIBLE. Well, we've already seen in Matthew that Jesus presents himself as king, and in the Sermon on the Mount, he lays out the program of his kingdom. Next time, we're going to see that he not only gives the standard, but he has the power to fulfill it. So keep climbing aboard the Bible bus, and why not invite a friend to ride along with you? I'm Steve Schwetz, praying that you'll experience God's great grace, love, and peace as you follow Him today.

0: Through the Bible is a 5-year study of God's entire Word, and together we discover God's purposes in history and our lives, found only when we believe in Jesus Christ. Do you know Him yet?
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4: You know, for every person, there's going to come a last statement. And in many ways, what you say in the end will be a real insight into who you were in life and what you stood for in life. And it's pretty interesting to look at the last words of different people historically. The last words of P.T. Barnum of the Barnum and Bailey Circuses were, "What were today's receipts?" How the lead singer of the rock band Boston committed suicide on a note clipped to his shirt were his final words, quote, "I am a lonely soul." Other last words were filled with faith. D.L. Moody, the great evangelist, his last words were, "I see earth receding and heaven is opening. God is calling me." Famous last words. And Christ gave 7 significant statements from the cross of Calvary. Now, at the age of 33, most people are saying it is beginning. At the age of 33, Jesus was saying, "It is finished." So what was finished? Finished was our salvation. All of our sins were transferred to Jesus when he hung on that cross, and all of his righteousness was transferred to our account. What an exchange that was! All of my sins removed, all of his righteousness put in its place. Incredible. If you've not asked him to forgive you of your sin, he's just a prayer away.
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8: Take heed to yourselves. If thy brother, watch this, he's talking to church folks. If thy brother trespass against thee, hurt your feelings, say something you don't like, do something you don't like, even if it's the pastor, thy brother trespass against thee. He did me wrong. Don't run away from the church. Rebuke him. In other words, let him know what he did. Let him know. Sometimes people hurt people and don't even know they hurt them. And I got news for you. You hurt people sometime and don't even know you hurt them. They walking around with an attitude toward you and you wondering what's going on. What's the matter? What's the problem? And you don't even know. And then they won't tell you. So they stuck and then you stuck trying to figure out, what did I do to them? And you mean, they don't speak to me anymore. What did I do to them? They don't sit where I sit anymore. They don't sit by me. They don't talk to me. No. What did I do? What did I do to her? And you trying to figure out, what did I do? What did I do? It would have been easy if the person said, you know why I don't sit next to you anymore? Because you, and tell you the truth. I mean, if you can't tell the truth in the church, where can you tell the truth at? The Bible says the truth will make you free. It don't only free the person that's been offended, but it will free the person that did the offending. When you offend somebody and you know it, or they tell you, stop right there. See, look, I didn't mean to. I'm sorry. Please forgive me. That seems to be the hardest thing for Christians to say. I'm sorry. He said, take heed to yourselves. If your brother trespass against you, if your sister trespass against you, rebuke him. In other words, tell him the truth. Tell him what he's done. He said, and if he or she repents, forgive him. Forgive her. If you tell them what you did, I'm positive they'll say, oh, I'm sorry, I didn't mean to hurt. I didn't mean to please forgive me. And then the Bible says you are to forgive him. Is that right? Look at verse 4. And if he trespasses against thee, this will get you, seven times in a day. Oh, there you go again. It offended me again. Oh, there you go again. It didn't hurt. It didn't mean, there you go. Now, you know I'm ready to clean this clock. Now, I'm ready to cuss his. But he know what he doing. She know what she doing. I'm ready to get her now. Seven times in a day, and seven times in a day, turn again to thee, saying, I repent. I'm sorry. Please forgive me. Thou shalt forgive him or her. What does this have to do with being made whole? God said, if you don't do it, you're going to be sick. It's going to make you sick. You holding on to the hurt is going to make you sick. So watch this. Watch this now. Verse 5. Watch the disciples. They're just like you and me. And the apostle said unto the Lord, Lord, in order for us to do this, you have to increase our faith. You have to increase our faith. We don't have the faith to be doing that. No. We don't have no faith for that. Slap me on my face. I ain't turning nothing. I'm going to hit him. I'm going to knock him. Hit him like I hit a snake. So the apostles were quick to say, Lord, wait a minute. You're going to have to increase our faith for us to do that. We need more faith, because we tell you right now, we're going to have a problem with this. Increase our faith. Now watch verse 6. Watch this. Come, watch how the Lord come back. And the Lord said, if you had faith as a grain of mustard seed, smallest seed in the seed kingdom, mustard seed, if I had it right here, a little black dot, little black ball I've seen, and if I drop it, I couldn't find it. It's just the smallest, tiniest seed. He says, if you just had that much faith as a grain, and somebody said the grain was, and they got really technical, if you cut the seed open, as tiny as it is, it has grains inside of it. So Jesus was saying, if you just had enough faith that was large enough as the grain that's inside of the mustard seed, he said, you might say, wait a minute, if you had the faith, you might what?
9: Say.
8: Unto this sycamine tree. Wait. What kind of tree? Wait a minute. Hold right there. Now, the Lord Jesus is very intelligent. He made all the trees and all the... My translators say, he really said the mulberry tree. But when I searched the scriptures, I've never heard anywhere where the Lord Jesus said anything about a mulberry tree. But he always would refer to the fig tree. But in this case, he's talked about a tree that I never heard of. I love King James because he just makes it more real to me. He says, you might say unto this sycamine tree, be thou plucked up by the root, and be thou planted in the sea, and it should obey you. What did he say that we didn't get? The disciples found it very hard to obey this command by the Lord Jesus. They came to the conclusion that they needed more faith in order to be able to do this. Faith, let me give you a workable definition of faith. Faith is belief in the Word of God and acting on it. Faith is belief in the Word of God and acting on it. Let me give you a test. How many of you believe in tithe? How many of you believe in tithing?
10: Now, how many of you really tithe? Pull those names and check those tithings for the people that got their hands up. Pull their names right now. See, a lot of people believe in tithing, but they don't tithe. You believe it, but you don't have faith to do it. And because you don't have faith to do it, God can't open the windows of heaven and pour you out blessings that you wouldn't have room enough to receive. Because you don't believe it. That's all right. I got a whole series I'm teaching on belief. So watch this now. It just doesn't make sense for me. I need money. Why would I give money? Especially, why would I give the church? This big church got plenty of money and always will have plenty of money. But you are the one that get blessed when you give, not the church. If you had faith as a grain of mustard seed, go back to the text, you might say unto this sycamine tree. Wait a minute, what is he saying? So faith is belief in the word of God and acting on it. So let's look at verse 6 one more time. Come on, and let's read it out loud. Come on. And the Lord said what? If you have faith as a grain of mustard seed, you might say unto this sycamine tree, be thou plucked up. So we found out. Thank you. So we found out faith talks. I said faith talks. So that's why you have to watch what you're saying. Because faith talks. Most of you are here because you said, I'm going to church in the morning. And look at where you're at. If you're here and you didn't say you were coming here, then you're lost. You don't know where you're at. You say everything before you do it. So God is saying, watch this now. Say to the sycamine tree, be thou plucked up by the root. So faith talks. But when he say to the sycamine tree, and we can't find a sycamine tree, there's no such thing. Lord, what are you talking about? What kind of a tree is a sycamine tree? Could a sycamine tree be a person whose mind is sick and cannot receive spiritual truth because his or her mind is sick and need to be healed? So let me go on the rabbit trail with you. See if you can see this. Mark chapter 8. Are you with me this morning? I know you don't get this kind of teaching every day, but I got to teach what God has given me to give to you. Is that all right? So you can understand better. Amen. Mark chapter 8, verse 22. When you have it, say amen. Watch this now. Watch this. Mark chapter 8, verse 22. Let me speed up. And he, the Lord Jesus, cometh to Bethsaida, and they bring a blind man unto him and besought him to touch him. It's all right with that. And he took the blind man by the hand and led him out of the town. And when he had spit on his eyes and put his hands upon him, he asked him if he saw anything. Now, some of you, and this is the reason why he took, this is what I think. The reason is why he took the man away, the blind man away from the rest of the group, because as soon as he spit on him, Sister Joe Blow was going, I'm out of here. I ain't going to be no part of this church. They be spitting on people down at that church. I'm not going there. Listen, if you about to get your sight restored when you've been blind all your life and you about to make, you are getting ready to be able to see, I don't care if you spit on me, throw up on me, do whatever you got to do. Only let my healing come forth in the name of Jesus. And see, that's another thing. Some people, I say, well, come to the altar. I'm going to pray for you that you get your healing. Can you pray for me back here? Watch this now. Watch this. Watch this now. He took the blind man by the hand. I marvel at this. And led him out of the town, away from the crowd. And when he had spit on his eyes and put his hands upon him. You think the blind man mattered about that? You think the blind man said, oh, Jesus, you're spitting on me. He asked him if he saw anything. Watch this now. Watch this. Watch, I'm going to show you something. And he looked up and said, I see men as trees walking. You know how many men could live holy if they could see women as trees? Instead of 36, 22, 44. Men go by what they see and women go by what they hear. That's why men always have those roving eyes. They always, and in this church, they look like they're watching a ping pong match. Because we got the most beautiful women in the world, members of this church. So watch what he said. Spit on the eyes, put his hands upon him, and he asked him, can you see anything? And the man said, he looked up and the man said, I see men. He was totally blind. He said, I see men as trees walking. I see men as trees walking. Now watch this, verse 25. After that, he put his hands.

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2: Whether or not that life is of God. So what do you get in that, preacher? Well, go to Matthew's Gospel chapter 7. I got to get you to see this. Matthew's Gospel chapter 7. We'll get right back on track in a minute. Matthew's Gospel chapter 7. Pick it up at verse 15.
3: Oh, it's a lot of scriptures today, Brother Bob.
2: It's not half as bad as that television program you were watching last night, sister girl. Matthew's Gospel chapter 7, verse 15. Now watch this. Watch this. Here he comes. Watch this. Jesus is speaking. He says, beware of false prophets. In other words, beware of fake preachers. Beware of false preachers. He said, which come to you in sheep's clothing. He looks so good on that. Oh, Bubba Shanda, Bubba. I don't know who Bubba and Shanda is, but they get a lot of play in the church. Got a clergy collar on, a big cross, whatnot, big Bible, got the whole, look just like a sheep. Watch Jesus teach it. He said, but inwardly, they are ravening or ravenous wolves. Now watch this verse 16. He said, you shall know them by their fruit. Wait a minute. Do people produce fruit? I thought fruit grew on trees. You shall know them by their fruits. Do men gather grapes of thorns or figs of thistles? Even so, watch this, every good tree. And so when sisters come to me, Brother Bob, I didn't know he was like that. I said, well, did you examine his fruit? No, but he sure knew how to kiss. He said, even so, every good tree bringeth forth good fruit. If it's a good tree, is he talking about trees? If it's a good tree, it will bring forth good fruit. If it's a good tree, it'll bring forth good fruit. If it's a good tree, it will bring forth good fruit. But a corrupt tree brings forth evil, bad, horrible, terrible fruit. So if the tree is a good tree, it's going to bring forth good fruit. But if it's a corrupt tree, evil tree, bad tree, it's going to bring forth bad fruit, evil fruit. Now watch verse 18. A good tree, I said a good tree, cannot bring forth evil fruit. If you're a good tree, you can't fake this. Are you with me, somebody? You either real or you're not real. Are you with me, somebody? A good tree cannot bring forth bad fruit, evil fruit. Neither can a corrupt tree bring forth good fruit. I don't care how you try to fake it. Your tree, if you are not a good fruit, will bring forth, produce bad fruit. Then watch verse 19. Every tree that bringeth not forth good fruit is hewn down, hacked down, and cast into the fire. And that's the lake of fire. Every tree that bringeth not forth good fruit is hewn, chopped down, and cast into the fire. Now watch verse 20. It'll get you. So you won't make mistakes anymore with people. Wherefore, by their fruits, you shall know them. So instead of you being a judge, become a fruit inspector. Did you get that? Just become a fruit inspector. Examine the fruit that's hanging on that tree. So John chapter 5, I'm going home with this. I love you all so much. Come on now, here we go. I'm bringing it back to our subject, wilt thou be made whole? Turn to your neighbor and ask your neighbor, what kind of fruit's growing on you? No, leave that one alone. Turn to the other one and say, what kind of fruit? So in St. John chapter 5, pick it up at verse 1. St. John chapter 5 and verse 1. I got to go. I want to tell my brothers and sisters in Hawaii, hello this morning. Hi, those of you from Hawaii. I got your email. Amen. Thank you for watching. Amen. God bless you. St. John chapter 5, verse 1. Invite me over there. Invite me over to Hawaii. St. John chapter 5, verse 1.

0: have it, say amen. Got a beautiful email from Hawaii, a church in Hawaii. Beautiful. St. John chapter 5 and verse 1. Pick it up there. Let me read it for time's sake. You ready? After this, there was a feast of the Jews, and Jesus went up to Jerusalem. Now there is at Jerusalem by the sheep market a pool which is called in the Hebrew tongue Bethesda. Somebody say Bethesda. That's translated house of mercy. Having five porches, the Bible says, in these lay a great multitude of impotent folk. Underline the word impotent in your King James. It means sick people. In these lay a great multitude of sick people. Sick people. Of blind people. Of halt. That means they are crippled. Lame. Withered means they are paralyzed people. Waiting for the moving of the water. He said, for an angel went down at a certain season into the pool and troubled or stirred up the water. And whosoever then first, after the troubling or the stirring of the water, stepped in was made, was what? No, was healed. No, was healed. Whosoever stepped in after the troubling of the water stepped in was made whole of whatsoever disease he had. And a certain man was there which had an infirmity, a sickness, an illness, 38 years. 38 years laying there waiting for the troubling of the water. But why didn't you get in when the water was troubled? When Jesus saw him lie and knew that he had been there now a long time in that case, in that condition, he said unto him, here he comes, wilt thou be made whole? Notice he didn't say, do you want to be healed? Don't you really want to be healed? After all, that's what he was laying there for, wasn't it? 38 years he's waiting to get his healing. Let me ask you a question today. How long have you been waiting for your healing? 38 years this man was crippled, lame, afflicted with this paralyzing disease. 38 years he laid by the pool waiting to get a chance to be healed. And the Lord Jesus comes by and asks him a question. Wilt thou be made whole? And I translated, do you really want to be made whole? The question was, do you want to be made whole? The man wanted to be healed. He had no idea about being made whole. He just wanted his healing. That's the trouble with a lot of us. We just want to walk. We just want to see. We just want to hear. But what about your mind being right? And what about your spirit being right? And what about your attitude being right? And what about, no, just heal me of my condition. No, if I heal your leg, I got to heal your mind too. Because not only is your leg crippled, but your mind is crippled too. The impotent man answered him, sir, I have no man when the water is troubled to put me into the pool. But while I'm coming, another person steps in faster than me, steps down before me, gets his healing, and I don't get mine. Watch what Jesus said in verse 8. Jesus said unto him, rise, take up thy bed and walk. Look at 9. And immediately the man was made. Immediately the man was made and took up his bed and walked. And on the same day was the Sabbath. Immediately the man was made. Let me ask you a question. Wilt thou be made whole this morning? Don't tell me about your sickness and how long you had it and how many times you've taken those pills. I want to know if you want to be made whole. And if I'm talking to you, I want you to stand on your feet. I believe our God, the only God on the face of the earth, through the power of our Lord Jesus Christ and the power of the Holy Ghost, can make you healed. Man wanted to be healed. But there are a lot of people that are healed but are not whole. Body is healed, but your mind is sick. Mind is healed, but the body is sick. Mind and body is healed, but human spirit is sick. How many know your human spirit, your soul, your mind, emotions, will, intellect, and your body, all three parts of you, must be healed in order for you to be made whole? How do you know if I'm whole, Brother Bob? How do I know if I'm whole? You have right thinking. You'll have right believing. You'll have right talking, which will produce right living, or we call holy living. Let me ask you a question before you leave. wilt thou be made whole. If I'm talking to you today without looking at anybody, I got my head down. I want you to just get up and come to the Lord Jesus. He's in the healing business this morning. I heard him talking about your miracle. I'm not concerned about what your doctor said. I'm telling you what Dr. Jesus has said. Dr. Jesus, our Lord and Savior, is telling you today. He's asking you a question. Wilt thou? What I love about God, he'll never make you. You can get your healing in your body, but if your mind is still sick, you're still going to have a lot of trouble. You can get your healing in your mind and in your body, but if your spirit, somebody said, how do you know you have a sick spirit? I said it last week. You become ornery. You become bitter. You become mean. You become mean-spirited. You have a bad attitude. All of that has to do with your spirit. And when your mind is bad, it just means that you're thinking wrong stuff, negative stuff. The devil got somebody thinking right now, you're going to die, you're going to die, you're going to die. I want you to reach up and grab that and throw that out of your mind and open your mouth and say, I'm going to live and not die in the name of Jesus. Come on, open your mouth and say, I'm going to live and not die in the name of Jesus. Hallelujah. Hallelujah. Come on up here right now, right now, right now, right now.
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2: 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And on the third day, God the Father raised you from the dead. And right now, Lord Jesus, I open the door to my heart and I receive you into my heart as my Lord and my Savior. Thank you, Lord Jesus.
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18: There's worse things than our kids thinking learning about God is fun. 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
19: 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Thanks for joining us. I'm John Fuller.
16: You know, John, all of us as parents, we want to equip our children to know the Lord, to live for the Lord, to give their lives to the Lord, right? And it starts with our consistency of our own walk with the Lord, and then how are we passing that on to our children. And it can become difficult. Where do we find those moments where a child goes, Ah, that was awesome. Mm-hmm. And today's guest, we're going to talk about how to create devotionals that your kids will remember that make an impact because you've thought it through. And certainly our guest, Tim, has thought it through. And you can get a copy of this book and it will help you to better do your devotional time. I'm excited about the discussion.
19: I am as well. And Tim Shoemaker is an author, speaker, and writing coach. And the book you're mentioning, Jim, is called The Very Best Hands-On Kinda Dangerous Family Devotions.
16: Gotta love the title.
19: Yeah, and this is volume two, so we're so glad to have Tim back in the studio with us.
16: Yeah, and Tim, welcome back. Good to have you.
18: Glad to be here. Thanks so much, Jim.
16: Hey, a lot of parents, like I said, they want to pass on their faith to their children, but they're not always sure what connects. Mm. I mean, I remember that. You know, I did the toothpaste one. I remember doing that little devotional. Squeeze out the toothpaste, then have the boys try to put it back or your daughters, and it's impossible. And then you parlay that into, that's how our words are spoken. You can't put them back in the tube. Once they come out, they're out there. Yeah. And I think that was one that connected for the boys. But there is this challenge, especially age-appropriate challenge, where kids need to the tactile experience, like how do we put this together? And I guess it comes down to that question. How did you come up with the idea of using what you call dangerous devotions? Every child's going to go, I want to do this. Yeah. Dangerous devotions.
18: Well, as a father of three boys, and then even working volunteer with youth as the years went on with my wife, you know, to hold their attention, that was really a challenge. And so that was really what was driving it is what can you do to get their attention? And then you follow that with a little nugget of truth. Yeah. And they just sort of etch together in their mind. And but yeah, they're involved in some activity. They wonder where you're going with it, and they're just having fun with it.
16: You know, part of the problem, Tim, I think in the parenting role, we don't get a manual to say this is the best way to parent. I would say there are some great curriculums that people should look at, but and Focus on the Family has plenty of material for you. But in that regard, the devotional time, it is, you know, the purist is going to think I need it to be structured. Heavily structured. We're going to do 3 minutes of an opening song. Jesus loves me. This I know. Mm. We're going to move then. And we kind of make it like a church service.
18: Yeah.
16: And that may not connect with the kids according to their age, you know, eight years old, 10 years old. Mm. Action is a good thing. And really doing something with their hands is also a good thing. Speak to the parent that might struggle with that. They're more structured and they don't see the benefit of what they might perceive as play. Why during a devotion would you encourage the children to play? This is serious, Tim.
18: Yeah.
16: You speak to that parent's heart to say, no, loosen up a little bit, make it fun and it will stick.
18: Yeah. Yeah. You know, maybe even to take a page from Jesus' ministry, right? The greatest teacher ever. Mm. And yet God in all his wisdom, he gave us one recorded sermon, only one, even though he was speaking all the time. But he gave us lots of stories. He gave us lots of these visuals that Jesus did. And really, every time he healed somebody, that was an object lesson. He got people involved in an activity, in a sense, and they were able to see it. And so Jesus used this, get people involved. He was teaching them lessons before they knew they were being taught. Mm-hmm. And I think that was the power of it. Whereas today, once we sit them down, we try to, chances are they want to be bored or they're thinking about something else that they want to do next.
16: Yeah. What about the parents? And again, I'm just speaking on behalf of the parents I know, me being one of them, that, you know, we're assuming the kids are going to go to Sunday school. They're going to get all they need right there. And that's sufficient. Versus saying, no, they need sprinkling, kind of like your lawn. You need to water it often so that the green growth is there. Spiritually speaking, we as parents need to water spiritual truth into our children's hearts so that the effect, the impact is there. Yeah. What about that parent that leans just too much on the church?
18: Hmm. The church isn't there enough. The church will let their kids down. Their church won't be there in the middle of the night when they really need to talk. And so if you're establishing some spiritual conversations with your kids, it becomes easier to talk more about spiritual things as time goes on. And that Sunday school teacher may be there for a year or two in their life and then they're gone or whatever. And they do great work and that's wonderful. We love that. We just want more. They augment what we are doing, mm-hmm. Because we're there all the time. Like you said, with the lawn.
16: The right? watering of the mm-hmm. lawn. I like that. You share a story about a dad who started doing devotions with his sons that eventually turned into something much bigger.
18: Oh.
16: What was that story out of your book, and how did it impact people?
18: You know, I think that was one where there was a dad, I'd met him at a conference, and he picked up the books. He's starting to do devotions with his kids, and he had boys, and they were loving it. Well, he was telling other dads about it, and then that was right when COVID hit.
16: Uh-huh.
18: And COVID hit, and suddenly their church closed. But he was able to still do these devotions. Well, he's talking to other dads. That grew into a weekly group where they met outside in his lawn of 45 dads and kids, and they would take turns doing these devotions, and it was some sort of an activity. And then they would tie a nugget of truth in, and they said that was just super effective.
16: Now, that idea of dangerous devotions, what are you achieving there? And why do kids love this edgy stuff? Yeah. And then it sticks.
18: Yeah,
16: they'll remember that for a lifetime.
18: Yeah.
16: Compared to something that, let me just say, you know, could be boring.
18: Yeah.
16: And they won't remember it.
18: We were just driving last weekend back from a men's conference, and I can't tell you a ton about that drive. It was a nice drive. But we saw an accident happen in the lane next to us. This moment of, whoa, you know, car went off into the ditch, into the oncoming lanes, and he was able to swerve off without hitting anybody. That was like, oh, my goodness, he hydroplaned.
16: You remember that.
18: Oh, yeah. Oh, yeah. And this moment of that increased heartbeat, a little bit of adrenaline, whatever. When we incorporate even a little bit of that in our devotions where, okay, we're by a campfire here. We're going to do something. And, you know, that makes a difference. So I've got like this one here, like you can take something like Coffee Mate, a non-dairy creamer. And you throw that on a fire and you get a great big.
16: Oh, really?
18: Oh, yeah.
16: That stuff's flammable?
18: Yes.
16: Should we be drinking it?
18: I'll tell you what.
16: Well, I'm sorry. I just never knew
10: just
16: that.
10: Toss the rest
18: don't,
10: into the
18: don't
10: fire.
18: Don't smoke.
10: Now.
16: You just changed my morning drink.
18: As long as you're not smoking.
16: It goes up in smoke.
18: Oh, yeah. Oh, yeah. Big flame. And so it's very exciting.
10: Thank you, by the way, for not demonstrating that here in the studio.
18: Right, right.
16: So let me ask you, how do you attach that to a biblical principle?
18: Well,
16: the fact that you know, coffee creamer goes up in smoke.
18: Okay, so you take a handful of it, right? And you throw that in the fire, you create this big thing. It is in your hand, Jim. It is in your power to create this great big burst or not, depending if you throw that on. Same thing, let's say when our kids are having conversations at home. It's in their power to make a big flame and make a big blow up.
16: Oh, wow.
18: Or not. It's in our hands to do that. Bible tells us a soft answer turns away wrath, right? A gentle word. And we want to encourage our kids. And sometimes, instead of just saying, hey, talk nice,
16: right,
18: take them out to a campfire, get some Coffee Mate, and we do this little demonstration.
16: This is like our words.
18: Yeah. Yep. Yeah,
16: that is good. I love that.
18: Yeah, it's fun.
16: I'm sorry we're not camping anymore. I would have done it this weekend and thrown the whole bottle on it.
18: Oh, yeah. Stand back.
16: You know, your brother-in-law and his wife recently saw the impact of these types of devotional lessons, which is great. What happened with that experience? What did they walk into?
18: So my brother-in-law, Jim, he's a pastor down in Florida, and he had done a devotional with the kids. It was with elementary kids years ago. And he had done this one demo that's a variation of it's in the book. And then his wife was going to be doing the youth group just a week or so ago. And so he said, hey, you know, we'll have you do this one. It's this cool chemical thing, and let's do this. And so she does it. Well, she just starts it. And one of the girls in the class says, oh, I know that one. And she said, well, tell me, what was the point? And the girl was able to give it. And when they looked back, it was like 10 years earlier that Jim had given that devotional when she was in elementary school, and now in high school. She still remembered it.
16: Oh, yeah. That's the point.
18: Yes.
16: I mean, that's actually the evidence of what we're talking about.
18: Yes, yes.
16: And let me also say, you know, not every parent is the same. We have a spectrum of personality, God's bouquet of flowers. So some parents are going to be more engineering-minded, then you have other colorful parents that are always excited about everything. Yeah. But within that, for the parents that may feel intimidated in doing some of this, you know, it could go wrong. Tim, I mean, it could blow my hand off, that coffee powder.
18: Yeah.
16: I mean, you can rationalize not doing it for lots of reasons. Sure. How do you encourage that parent that's a little more hesitant to do something like this? It takes time. It takes effort. You got to think about it.
18: Yeah.
16: But what do you say to that more reserved parent who may not get it?
18: Well, with the book, we're going to walk them through it. We realize that some are going to feel like that. So we're going to walk them through it. We're going to encourage them to try it once ahead of time, and they're going to feel more confident. But when they get their kids' reactions, oh man, that's going to move them past a lot of hurdles because they're going to see how engaged they were and how good that went. And they're going to think about that later and say, wow.
10: That's a great point.
18: Yeah,
10: and
18: it's fun.
10: What a fascinating conversation today on Focus on the Family with Jim Daly. We've got Tim Shoemaker in the studio, and he's telling us just a little bit about the many different ideas, 52 activities contained in his book, The Very Best Hands-On Kinda Dangerous Family Devotions, Volume 2. 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
16: Tim, I want to share a story. It's so funny. So we bought this experiment from Hobby Lobby, and we connect. It's where you connect these little test tubes with have a metal strip with a battery cable, a little like 9-volt battery thing that sets up. And overnight, you submerge these, and hydrogen gas builds in the upside-down test tube, and which is rocket fuel. So the next day, you light the rocket fuel, and kaboosh, you know, it's like this, you know, big flame.
18: That's
16: and it's
18: great.
16: So much fun. And so, but I left it on the counter the next night, and Gene and I went off to dinner. It was a Jewish-Christian dialogue dinner at the Broadmoor.
18: Oh, my goodness.
16: And the phone rings and we can't get to it. So our youngest at that time, Troy, who was probably 7, leaves this message. Let me play it for you.
20: Hi, Mommy. Clinton actually was dumb enough to get the battery I put my tongue on in a mini junk cable and actually plug it in the DVD player and it caused smoke. But don't worry, it did not a fire. This is Troy, and by the way, Trent did it, okay? Okay. Have I been specific enough? Okay, bye. Oh, besides, don't go easy on Trent.
16: I mean, is that a catastrophe or
18: I
16: what?
18: That is so great.
16: But here's the lesson I learned. Put the experiments away
18: that
16: if
18: is
16: you're
18: true.
16: Not going to be at home.
18: That's true. Hey, and you know what? If there's anything dangerous, seriously, if we had anything that was considered dangerous, you know, we tell the kids, hey, there's a little bit dangerous that we're working on.
16: Right.
18: And Dad will do it anytime you want, but don't be playing with this on your own.
16: Yeah.
18: Or
16: I love the younger brother there, though.
18: Yeah.
16: Don't go easy on Trent. And so it's just so fun. Hey, you also tackle serious topics in your devotionals, like dating and gratitude and family conflict. Mm. Man, those can be kind of really hard for parents to plan a dangerous devotional around those topics.
18: Oh,
16: how
18: man.
16: Can those topics become like fun devotionals?
18: Well, boy, the dating one just popped in my mind just as you said that. So one of the big things with kids is we're stressed and we only want them to date a Christian. And that could be a hard thing. Why can't I go out with someone? We're just going out for fun or whatever it would
16: right.
18: be. And so we run a little three-legged race. So we've got two of our kids and we tie, you know, their legs together, use a scarf, whatever, tie it together. And we have them run a little obstacle course and we time them. And it'll take them however many seconds it did. Now you run the same course, same two people again, time together. But one is facing forward and one is facing backwards. Time them again.
16: Oh, wow.
18: And that time's going to be a whole lot different, okay,
16: yeah.
18: a lot longer. And now we can transition to that truth. Hey, you know what? You can feel just as close to somebody whether they're a Christian or not. Just like whether you're facing the same way or different
16: close.
18: Ways. You're just as close. But it can only be for a short period of time. It's going to impact you in that marathon race of life, of being married. Which way do you want to go through marriage, facing the same direction or a different direction? There's a great verse, I want to say it's Galatians 5, and it talks about the flesh desiring one thing in your life and the spirit desiring another. And when you put that together, you're going to have a real mismatch. And imagine if there was a race in life where there was a $1 million prize if they, you know, made it in a certain amount of time, and it was a three-legged race. Which way would they want to do that? I think they'd want to face together after that little exercise.
16: Yeah, exactly.
18: And the same thing goes with talking about marriage and the people that we would date. We have to make sure that they're facing the same direction, or we're never going to get there to that great relationship we want.
16: You know, the thing that is amazing, and this is so true with good devotionals like these, you think you're just doing this to teach your children. And what ends up happening is you're right in the lesson with them, learning something about yourself.
18: Yes. There was a time our boys were young, and my wife and I had a business. You remember the one-hour photo labs and studios?
16: It's vaguely familiar.
18: Yeah, yeah. Right. And so we closed our business in 2004. There was just no need for it anymore.
16: Right.
18: We were losing our shirt. And so I took the boys on this little mystery ride. And so basically they were blindfolded, and we made three stops. And the whole idea is they kept their blindfold on. We get to the first stop. Okay, boys, lift up your blindfold. Write down where you think we are. Don't tell your brothers. We're going to see how many you get right. And my objective as a dad, fool them. That's all I want to do is fool them. And sure enough, when we'd done these three stops, then we went to a little fast food place afterwards and said, okay, what did you have on your list? First place, second place, third place. And as soon as you see a place, they didn't know exactly where you were. And then, you know, were you scared? You know, did you feel like jumping out of the car? Did you feel like wrestling the wheel away from dad, finding your way? No, no. Because dad was at the wheel. Dad knew what he was doing. And it was an opportunity to say, you know what, this is like life. There's going to be times you don't know where you're at, why you're there, and you don't know where you're going next. Just like you trusted dad, we got to trust God, because he knows all those things. Mm. He's at the wheel. You trust him. And boy, I tell you what, that was ministering to the kids, but that was just exactly what I needed at that time, because I was in that spot. I had no idea what it was going to look like next.
16: Yeah, that's so good. Yeah. You know, I can imagine that kind of dangerous devotional, which we're talking about, especially 8, 9, 10-year-olds, but also 13, 14-year-olds.
18: Oh, my goodness, yeah.
16: They will 20, 30 years later remember that in that moment when something has happened, that was exactly the object lesson all those years ago.
18: Yeah.
16: Man, I need to remember the Lord's in control here.
18: Exactly.
16: And that's the goal, right?
18: That's exactly right. It gets embedded in their heart.
16: Yeah.
18: It's not so much, we talked in the beginning about sitting down and having that deep conversation with our kids, and they're processing through their head there, you know, through their logic center. They're taking it in there. But when we have an activity, boy, that becomes a heart thing, and that truth just gets etched
16: I don't
18: in.
16: Want to get away for the YouTube watchers again. We see dice and pretzels. What are they about?
18: Well, you know, there's sometimes you can run like, you remember like that minute to win it type games? They'd have all kinds of crazy games, and you have a minute and see how well you do. Well, you run some minute to win it games with your kids. So one is you can put like solo cups on your hands, and you have to stack dice up. And so you have to see how many dice you can stack up in so many seconds, right?
16: I don't think I'd get very far.
10: Can you show us how that works? Yeah,
18: right. Right. You know what? I think you can do this. I could slam this right over. Yeah. And or another one is you take like a chopstick, right? And you hold it in your mouth, and you put a bunch of these pretzels, you know, circle pretzels or the twisty pretzels in a bowl, and they've got to try to hook as many as you can, right, in that minute. And, of course, it's lots of fun. We can have fun with these games. But then we can transition to that spiritual truth that we'd probably be better at any of these if we had more practice, right? The first time through, we're terrible at it. And it's the same thing through with many of the spiritual things. You know, prayer, trusting God, shedding anxiety. These are not easy things to do if we never put them into practice. But as we practice them, we're going to get better and better. And that's part of the Christian life, is we don't just try to pull these things out when we need them. We're practicing these all the time.
16: You know, one of the great attributes, I believe, in the human experience is this idea of humor, you know, being able to laugh at oneself.
18: Yeah.
16: It's so critical, because in it is humility. And, you know, when you're doing that, I'm sure, hopefully healthy enough that you're going to laugh at yourself your inability to stack dice, with your inability to scoop up pretzels on a chopstick.
18: Right.
16: And I mean, that really is the underlying lesson, I think, one of this idea that, you know, you aren't as good as you think you are.
18: That's right.
16: And that's a good thing.
18: I think
16: it's rooted in humility and experience that way. Tim, let's land here with this idea of parents who have left it to the church. You know, they're fairly formal, let's say. And what I mean by that is a little more stoic.
18: Yeah.
16: They're not excitement type parents. You know, we're not looking for dangerous devotionals.
18: Yeah.
16: But the benefit of this, even for that parent to break out of their kind of cast and take themselves a little less seriously, to do things like this, to have fun with their children, 0 to 18, or probably about 4 to 18. It gets a little more complicated for teenagers, but you can still do this. Speak to those parents and say, turn over a new leaf, give it a run.
18: Mm-hmm.
16: Help your children to better understand spiritual truths through these kind of experiments.
18: Sure.
16: Make your pitch to the parent that's never done this and has never thought about it.
18: Okay, so you know what? If they're doing, maybe they're doing something on a daily basis, I'd say keep doing it.
16: Yeah.
18: Keep doing exactly what you're doing, but once a week, swap it out. Once a week, do something more active, because sometimes our kids are tuning us out. Their mind drifts, and we're not even aware of it because they're acting pretty good. But you can't check out of some sort of activity that you're having. And so once a week, do it, because one way or another, we want to use different methods to impact their heart and to help them remember God's truth. So sometimes they can do it where they sit down and they have a very serious lesson, but swap it out sometimes and do some of these fun things. And in the long run, Proverbs talks about, right, you know, cast your bread in the water. You know, it's talking about different ways of doing things. Don't just put all your eggs in one basket. Try some other methods, because one's going to stick.
16: Yeah, and Tim, here's the thing that I've learned. Don't make parenting complicated.
18: Right.
16: Because then you get discouraged and you stop doing the right things. But doing these kinds of things are simple things, fun things.
18: Mm-hmm.
16: They're not anti-biblical.
18: No.
16: I mean, this is like the full flavor of God's treat for us to live this life.
18: Yeah.
16: And we remember these things, and what a joy be able to do this.
18: Right, right. There's worse things than our kids thinking learning about God is fun. I mean, when Jesus sent Peter to go get the temple tax, go fishing and look in the fish's mouth, come on, he was having some fun with him, wasn't he?
16: It is a little weird.
18: I would think so. You know, he's messing with him a little bit, having fun.
16: Love it.
18: And Peter learned a lesson he never forgot. God can provide in ways we can't imagine.
16: Yeah. Well, again, Tim, these are such practical, good ideas that a parent of children of all ages right there can do these things and have fun. I'm so grateful for your direction to help us, and for the great book, The Very Best Hands-On Kind of Dangerous Family Devotions. I mean, one, the title's fantastic, but thank you for being with us today and helping us in this way.
18: Well, I'm glad to be here.
16: And let me turn to you, our listener. I hope you know Focus on the Family is here for you. 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And I want to share this with you as well. We recently heard from a listener named Mary who wrote to us and told us this. I grew up in a dysfunctional family and realized I wanted to parent differently. 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Today, my two daughters are married and they've blessed me with 7 grandchildren who are following the Lord. 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
25: 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They have nothing else. All they have is a passion for God, and what feeds that passion is a deep reminder of his covenant, which is his passion for them.
1: 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In today's episode, Pastor Brian shares a lesson from Psalm 132. This psalm is a hopeful reminder of God's covenant to his people. 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And while you're there, look for Pastor Brian's book, The Promises of Grace. Dr. Chappell offers a careful look at the beauty of grace and all it brings to believers. These blessings come with the understanding that because we cannot hang on to God, he hangs on to us. Let's hear now from Dr. Brian Chappell as he shares the lesson, The God Who Covenants.
25: So if you're a parent or a grandparent, you know the chant of the child. Tell me the story again. But you already know it. But tell me the story again. That chant had different meaning as it was told recently by Juliette Lou Waite, who spoke of her and other children talking to their grandmother in a borrowed attic apartment where seven people lived. Tell me the story again. But said the grandmother in her Vietnamese accent, you already know it. We know, grandmother, but tell us the story again. And so she did. Our family had just finished dinner when a loud explosion blew out the windows of our home. Explosions were shaking the street. Our family scrambled outside the house. Bombs were exploding, taking down shops and houses and people. We ducked low, making our way from ditch to ditch, trying to get to the airport. It took all night. There, a guard met us at the gate. Your name is not on the list, he said. Please, my grandmother begged. I worked for you Americans. They will kill us all here. Please, take this and let us in. And she shoved into the guard's hand a small package of gold jewelry. He took it all and let them in. They waited with thousands of other Vietnamese on that April night in 1975 that we here still call the fall of Saigon. As they stood waiting, empty-handed because they were permitted to take nothing, they had no idea of what was to come. They had nothing to show for their lives, no awareness of what the future might be. In the chaos and panic of the airport, the family was divided by guards who wanted to fill the departing helicopters to capacity. The father of the family said to his children and to his parents, get on that helicopter. And then in the crush of the crowd, they were separated, and the family remaining did not know what had happened. They presumed that a helicopter that immediately left and lurched into the darkness held their family. And for that, they were thankful until the sky exploded in light. And the helicopter was struck by a missile. The father who had just put his parents, he thought, and his children on that helicopter looked at the ground and said, that should have been me. If you can just capture a sense of the horror and the desperation of that moment, then perhaps you can sense why we have Psalm 132 in the Bible. Not just for that time in 1975, for today too. Most of us will not recognize it in our comfort and given the nature of our country and our politics that this is International Refugee Sunday. On this day, in our world, there are 65 million refugees. People displaced from their home by war, by conflict, by militancy, by civil war, by famine. It is the largest number of displaced people that we know of in the history of the world. And it's happening right now in our time. And if there is ever a heart of people who should yearn to say, how can we help? How can we be a part? How can we think about sharing the Lord with people? It ought to be us, because hundreds of thousands of those who are refugees now, particularly in the Middle East or from the Middle East, are our own brothers and sisters in Christ. Does the Word of God have anything for those people, for we people, on such a day? Psalm 132 is the Word. This is a psalm written for the people of God as they were refugees, exiles, slaves in Babylon, removed from their country, removed from their possessions, and now just remembering what it was like to go to those festivals in Jerusalem so long ago, where they would sing these songs of ascent, marching up the mountain of Zion, ready to go to the temple of God and sing the wonderful praises. They would sing these songs of ascent as pilgrims marching up the road together. But now they are slaves, remembering. And all that they have left to give them hope, to give them breath for another day moving forward, is a passion for God. They have nothing else. All they have is a passion for God. And what feeds that passion is a deep reminder of His covenant, which is His passion for them. God's passion for His people becomes hope. It becomes life's very breath. And it's all echoed here. What would that passion for God look like? What would it sound like? It would first simply be a faithful memory. The opening words of the psalm, "Remember, O Lord, in David's favor, all the hardships he endured." Such an interesting place to start, that the people are actually asking God to remember His own work. God, remember David? Remember his hardships? He was the king that you anointed. But in his anointing, he had to be removed from his own family. And the king became his foster father. But ultimately, that foster father abused him and sought his own life. And David goes into the desert, fleeing from Saul, fleeing the Philistines. He knows hardship and heartache. God, remember David. But not just his hardship, remember his heart. For when he became king, verse 2, he swore to the Lord and vowed to the mighty one of Jacob, "I will not enter my house or get into my bed. I will not give sleep to my eyes or slumber to my eyelids until I find a place for the Lord, a dwelling place for the mighty one of Jacob." Do you remember what happened? David ultimately became the king. And then had this storm of conscience. I'm living in a palace, but my God who has delivered me is still living in a tent. The tabernacle is the only thing that the people of God had to worship Him. It was glorious, it was wonderful, but it was not reflective of the glory that God Himself should have had. And so David vowed a vow. I'm not even going to sleep. I'm not going to rest until God has a resting place. But then God said to David, "David, you have made your way by war, but my house is the place where people will find peace between themselves and their God. You shall not build my temple, but your son, because we need a man of peace to build a place of peace." And yet David, knowing that he would not be the primary beneficiary of the building of that temple, gave himself to it. We read there in Chronicles how he began to devote what would in today's term be millions and millions of dollars to collect iron for nails. Stones were hewn and shaped for the building of the future temple. He collected riches. He bought property so that the temple could have a place on the Temple Mount. Also that he was preparing for what he himself would not enjoy, for the sake of the glory of God and the goodness of future people. It's what some of you have done The very place that we worship is itself a mark of those who were giving of themselves. Some of you still, by estate planning, by giving for the sake of others, are providing, you know, for what you yourself will not experience many more years, but for generations to come, for your children.

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3: God makes a way for those who cannot for themselves, and the heart of those who would be singing the psalm is reminding them of their humility before God. But as they go, theirs is not only a faithful memory, it's a faithful walk. That walk is recorded in verses 6 and 7, and it will be hard for this to make sense to you until you remember the family vacation a year or 2 years ago when you were just going down the highway and you saw that historical marker and you said, "What's that about?" And you just stopped and you read, Lewis and Clark were here. Daniel Boone was here. Whatever it was, you said, "Oh, I remember that." And that historical marker triggers something in your memory of those past faithful ones. Verses 6 and 7 are something very similar. The pilgrims are on the psalm of ascents. And then they begin to say this. Verse 6, "Behold, we heard of it," that is the dwelling place that God was making for Himself. "We heard of it in Ephratah. We found it in the fields of Jaar. Let us go to His dwelling place. Let us worship at His footstool." Now, the words don't mean much to us anymore. The pilgrims are on their way. And they say, "You know, we remember something happened here at Ephratah." Do you remember? Do you remember when there was that prophecy, "Blessed are you, Bethlehem, Ephratah, for out of you shall come the Lord's anointed"? We read it at Christmas time, that God had promised to David a seed that would become the Savior of the world. And David's hometown was Bethlehem in the region of Ephratah. And now these people in Babylon, just in their mind's eye, are imagining it. They're walking again on their pilgrimage to Jerusalem. And they pass by Ephratah. Hey, we remember that God was going to make a dwelling place for Himself out of Ephratah. Bethlehem was God's promise. And not only Bethlehem, but as we're going on our journey, we found it, the promise of God, in the fields of Jaar. It doesn't mean much to us. But there was a time, do you remember, that in idolatry, the people of Israel thought that they were going to use the Ark of the Covenant as just kind of a big rabbit's foot and go into war with good luck. And the consequence was, they in their new idolatry were defeated, and the Ark of the Covenant was taken away from the people of God for a generation, residing in the house of Obed-Edom in the area of Kiriath-Jearim until David reclaimed it. Now, you may remember the story of David going back. As he goes back, he begins to dance and sing with joy. He lifted his skirts before the Lord. He was so happy, dancing and singing, because he was saying, "The Ark of the Covenant is coming back. God is coming back for our resting place." And he danced and

0: sing for 11 miles. And in every sixth step, they stopped and offered sacrifices, as if to say, something truly wondrous is happening. What was it? Remember what was in that ark? Oh, you've all seen Raiders of the Lost Ark, so you know. No, do you really remember what was in the ark? There were the tablets of the law, that statement of God that I will make a safe and good path for my people through life if they will follow this law. And indicative of the fact that it was the path, the ark led the people of God through the wilderness into the promised land. There was a path being provided by the ark. And not only a path, but provision. Within the ark was the golden pot of manna. When the people of God were in the desert and they could not provide for themselves, God said, I will give you bread. I'll give you path and I'll give you provision, even though you cannot provide for yourselves. There also was Aaron's rod that budded, that mark of deliverance that said, this is not just for you, but for the flowering and flourishing of the nations that will be touched by you. I will deliver Israel, but my ultimate father, Israel, Abraham, will be a father of many nations. There is a flourishing that is intended. Not just shall there be path and provision, but multiplication that God intends for his people. But they're not worthy of that. They don't qualify for that. And so these marks of God's provision were put into the Ark of the Covenant. Guarding it were the cherubim, the angels with the fiery wings. But upon that seat of the covenant, blood was shed every year to say, God must provide atonement that all of this will be fulfilled. There will be sacrifice because without the sacrifice, the shedding of blood, there is no forgiveness of sin. And God ultimately called that place upon which the blood was shed the mercy seat. Why did David dance when the ark came back? Because he said, we have been a sinful people, but God is not done. His path, his provision, his mercy are still here, that the multiplication for the nations would still occur through the promise of God. David danced for joy to say, my God is not done. This is not just the story of the past. And these people now in exile, they think about going back to Jerusalem, going to ascend the temple of praise. And they who are in exile and slavery say, but God's not done. This is not the final chapter. This is not the end of the story. God is still working because he has made a covenant promise. And when God's people profoundly believe that God is not done, his power yet works through them. A faithful walk, believing that God was not done, was taught to Juliet Lou Waite's family in the unfolding months. After Saigon fell, the family that survived was taken to Guam to await resettlement somewhere. And there, through miraculous steps, they found out that the helicopter that had been blown out of the sky did not have any of their family members. The family was reunited. But in Guam, little provided, a bowl of rice and a carton of milk for a whole family each day. Juliet writes of her mother, she began to share her portion of rice with her ill sister until her mother dropped to 90 pounds in weight. Still waiting. What would happen? They wanted to go to the United States. Some of you will recognize these words. But anti-war and anti-Vietnam sentiment were so strong, nobody wanted the refugees at that time. But she writes, far away, at a small Baptist church in Lafayette, Indiana, some Christians were convinced that God's heart was for those that nobody wanted. And that little church committed to sponsoring a refugee family. They opened their hearts and their homes to this strange family from a strange land that everybody wanted to forget. And in doing so, that church was also on their own faith walk. We believe that God is not done. We believe that he can use us. We believe that God's power and presence are yet at work. He will restore his purposes because he is a covenant-keeping God. What he has promised, he will fulfill. And because we believe that, we have a passion for God who has a passion for his people. And it is that passion that moved that church to provide for people that they did not know, did not deserve the provision, did not in any way qualify for it. That church, that little church in Lafayette, Indiana, believed that Aaron's staff had budded for a reason and that it was still intended to bud for the flourishing to the nations of the mercy of God. What does faithful memory and a faithful walk lead to? It leads to faithful prayer. That's what that passion for God ultimately becomes. It's reflected in verse 8. These people in exile pray, "Arise, O Lord, go to your resting place, you and the ark of your might." We think about that meaning settle down in some way. Go to your resting place. But if God, represented in the ark, would actually rest among the people of God, what would that mean? It would mean the power and the presence of God were yet again in Israel. We pray that too. God, bring your power and your presence here. Rest among us, because we know when you rest among us, we are animated for you.
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6: In 1862, Abraham Lincoln signed the Morrill Act, helping states create colleges focused on agriculture, mechanics, science, and practical education. The principle was not centralized control, it was opportunity. Lincoln's Morrill Act reminds us that America can support education without surrendering education to Washington. Why did it matter? Because a free nation needs citizens equipped to work, build, steward, and govern themselves. Scripture gives work a sacred weight. In Genesis, God placed man in the garden to work it and to keep it. Proverbs honors the one who works his land. Paul warns against idleness and calls believers to earn their bread. Why does that still matter today? Because education should form capable people under God, not dependent subjects under bureaucracy.
7: Hi, I'm Mark Finley with Hope Lives 365. 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He wonders why. In verse 12, the angel explains it. Then he said to me, "Do not fear, Daniel, for the first day that you set your heart to understand and to humble yourself before your God, your words were heard, and I've come because of your words." Daniel did not know it, but God was fighting his battle. The forces of good and the forces of evil were battling over the mind of Cyrus so that Cyrus would sign the decree to allow God's people to go free. Often, we may not see what's going on behind the scenes. Often, there's a conflict between good and evil and we are praying. But keep praying, keep persisting, and God will reveal himself mighty.
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0: Welcome to Truth for Life, where today we begin a study of the apocalyptic visions found in the Old Testament book of Daniel. Since biblical prophecy can be confusing and difficult to understand, Alistair Begg prepares us for our study by first taking a broad view of Daniel's dream and pointing out what God makes absolutely clear.
1: Daniel chapter 7. In the first year of Belshazzar, king of Babylon, Daniel saw a dream and visions of his head as he lay in his bed. Then he wrote down the dream and told the sum of the matter. Daniel declared, "I saw in my vision by night, and behold, the four winds of heaven were stirring up the great sea, and four great beasts came up out of the sea, different from one another. The first was like a lion and had eagle's wings. Then, as I looked, its wings were plucked off, and it was lifted up from the ground and made to stand on 2 feet like a man, and the mind of a man was given to it. And behold, another beast, a second one, like a bear, it was raised up on one side. It had 3 ribs in its mouth between its teeth, and it was told, 'Arise, devour much flesh.' After this I looked, and behold, another like a leopard with 4 wings of a bird on its back. And the beast had 4 heads, and dominion was given to it. After this I saw in the night visions, and behold, a 4th beast, terrifying and dreadful and exceedingly strong. It had great iron teeth. It devoured and broke in pieces and stamped what was left with its feet. It was different from all the beasts that were before it, and it had 10 horns. I considered the horns, and behold, there came up among them another horn, a little one, before which 3 of the 1st horns were plucked up by the roots. And behold, in this horn were eyes like the eyes of a man, and a mouth speaking great things. As I looked, thrones were placed, and the Ancient of Days took his seat. His clothing was white as snow, and the hair of his head like pure wool. His throne was fiery flames, its wheels were burning fire. A stream of fire issued and came out from before him. 1,000,000 served him, and 10,000 times 10,000 stood before him. And the court sat in judgment, and the books were opened. I looked then because of the sound of the great words that the horn was speaking. And as I looked, the beast was killed, and its body destroyed and given over to be burned with fire. As for the rest of the beasts, their dominion was taken away, but their lives were prolonged for a season and a time. I saw in the night visions, and behold, with the clouds of heaven there came one like a son of man. And he came to the Ancient of Days and was presented before him. And to him was given dominion and glory and a kingdom, that all peoples, nations, and languages should serve him. His dominion is an everlasting dominion, which shall not pass away, and his kingdom one that shall not be destroyed. As for me, Daniel, my spirit within me was anxious, and the visions of my head alarmed me." Amen. I received a telephone call from a fledgling pastor, a young man this week, and he asked me, "How do you decide what to preach about on any given Sunday?" It's not an unusual question. It's asked quite often. I remember asking it myself. And so in response, I answered by extolling the virtues of the skiots. It stands for the systematic, consecutive exposition of the Scriptures. By setting forward the text of Scripture, saying to one another, "Now you are sensible people, you must examine the Scriptures to see if these things are so." In other words, that is the starting point. Rather than the starting point being the preacher's idea or notion or preferred subject, which then becomes the occasion of looking for a passage of Scripture that will enable the individual to set forward the idea. There's nothing essentially wrong in that. It's just the pattern that we have chosen not to employ. Now, there are distinct benefits in this, and I thought this morning is as good a morning just to remind us of them. at three immediate and obvious benefits of systematically, consecutively expounding the scriptures are as follows. Number one, to do so demands that the preacher himself becomes a student of the Word of God. He can't just keep going over the same old stuff. It's like he can't be like a bad lecturer in the university where he has one book of notes that he put together in 1957 and he hasn't deviated from them for the last 100 years. He's just been going at them again and again. You can't do that if you're working your way systematically through the Bible. Secondly, it enables the congregation to learn the Bible in the most obvious and natural way. I think you would find that important. That the way we learn the Bible is the way the Bible is provided for us. It has sentences, it has verbs, nouns, adjectives, pronouns, and so on, prepositions. And so we read the Bible as it is being given to us. And thirdly, not only because it demands that the preacher is a student, that the congregation is enabled to understand the Bible in its obvious and natural sense, but thirdly, it prevents the preacher from avoiding difficult passages. And here we are at Daniel chapter 7. In other words, to your own self be true. I suppose I could have just stopped at the end of 6, but somehow or another I decided that showed no courage whatsoever. And so here we are. It's not easy, is it? I only read half the chapter. If you've read ahead, it doesn't really get much easier. We have weird creatures, mysterious symbols, perplexing images, enigmatic numbers and phrases. It's really quite daunting. As a result of that, you will find, if you do even a little research, that it is the occasion of great debate among scholars, theological scholars debate just about everything in the second half of Daniel. As a result of that, many have decided to vacate the notion of studying Daniel at all and have headed for the hills. And those who regard themselves as what we might refer to as theological sleuths have found in chapters 7 to 12 a very happy hunting ground. And some of you fit that category. Just be honest about it, and that will be fine. You fancy yourself as a kind of Sherlock Holmes of the Bible, always managing to unearth secret and hidden mysteries, which you use as intriguing fodder for talking to all of your friends. They look at you in a way with a glazed eye, wondering, where in the world did you get this from? Ah, you said, I am a theological sleuth, and this is how you come to this. Well, let me suggest to you that if ever there was a place, if ever there is a place for applying the maxim, the main things are the plain things and the plain things are the main things, then it is when you come to the apocalyptic passages in Daniel and also in the book of Revelation. In the Westminster Confession of Faith, in its opening section on Scripture, it makes very clearly the point that not all things in Scripture are equally plain in themselves or equally clear to all. And Chad Van Dixhorn, in the wonderful book that he's done recently on the Confession of Faith, picks up on that, and he makes these statements. We cannot fail to notice that we all read the Bible at different levels. And so, as the Confession puts it, the Scripture is not alike clear unto all. Some Christians understand the Bible better than other Christians. We are not all teachers, and we are not all seasoned saints. In fact, some people have just entered the Bible for the first time. Some things they have seen, but do not yet understand. There are many doors which they have not yet entered, and many corners they have yet to explore. That may describe you this morning. You've recently professed faith in Jesus Christ. The Bible is an unfamiliar book to you, and you are just beginning the adventure. Given, he goes on, that certain portions of the Bible are demanding, especially for some people, it is important to be humble as we approach the Bible and listen to those who teach it. We mustn't reject an interpretation of the Bible because it is challenging to understand, either for us or for everyone. On the contrary, we should remember that this is God's revelation of Himself, and we should not expect that everything revealed about the triune God will be easy for humans to grasp. And then he concludes with this wonderful sentence, mapping the high points of the Bible is tiring work. Mapping the high points of the Bible is tiring work. So I hope that I won't tire you now, but I do want you to know that I have been engaged in tiring work, because it is tiring. Now, with that said, you're saying to yourself, well, you're obviously stalling for time. You haven't really done as much tiring work as you're suggesting to us. And so you're hoping that the clock will run out before you even begin. Well, no. No. The reason, you know, when you play golf, it is possible, but every so often someone will say to you, do you want to hit balls before you begin? And the person says, no, I don't need to hit balls. I just step up. I just get out of the car, walk up to the first tee, and hit it. And yes, and then you spend a long time in the woods looking for it. It would have been a good idea if you had actually prepared for it. So this is preparation. That's why I'm explaining about exposition. That's why I'm doing what I'm doing. Because if we start from the wrong place in this apocalyptic section, within 100 yards, we will all be completely lost in the trees. In fact, this is one of the areas of the Bible in which it is possible to be unable to see the wood for the trees. And therefore, we have to be very, very careful. I think the heading for our study should simply be getting the picture. Getting the picture. And if we're going to do so, it's important that we realize that there is a distinction between the first six chapters and the last six chapters. There's a distinction in the literature that is actually used, the form of writing, the genre. Those of you who are into art know that often the word genre is used in relationship to art. It's the genre of modern art or post-impressionist art. And it's the form of it. It's the style of it. And the style changes here between 6 and 7. And it is apocalyptic literature. And the first six chapters are written in the form of stories. In each of the chapters, as we've seen them. That's why it has been relatively easy to move swiftly through them and get the big picture, get the story as it is conveyed. Most of the first six chapters are recorded in the third person. They are reported as having taken place. Now you will notice as we go into the second half of the book, after the first verse, it immediately goes into the first person. Daniel declared, I saw in my vision by night. So it moves from the third person into the first person. And it is no longer a story form, but it is the reportage of dreams and of visions and of that which captured his mind in his bed, on his bed, in the darkness of the night. Now, apocalyptic literature is, if you like, kind of literary. It is a literary shock treatment. It is, if you like, a genre that is to be used in emergency. It is employed in the Bible when, if you like, the drama of the thing is so perplexing and so overwhelming that it cannot be encapsulated by the normal mechanisms of addressing the difficulties of life. So, for example, how do you describe the indescribable of all that is going to happen when the end of the ages is brought to consummation? Well, there's no. How could you use language? If the language that was employed for the initial readers, if it was written in exactly their way, would not make any sense to us 2 centuries later on. Or if we were to write about these things from the perspective of the 21st century, then those who were in the first century would not have the mechanisms or the language to be able to understand it. God knows that. And so he employs apocalyptic language in order to express, if you like, that which falls before the normal boundaries of our use of language. Now, for most people, let's change. For many people, their view of apocalyptic material in the Bible, here in the balance of Daniel and in Revelation, is almost, they press a button in their heads which immediately says to them, what we're supposed to find here is God charting out his plan for the future in a really hard way to understand, so that future generations can draw up calendars and understand. But if you think about that for a minute, it doesn't make sense. If God wanted Daniel to know what was going to happen in the future, why make it so jolly complicated? Why not just say what you mean and mean what you say? Well, because he was not simply seeking to provide material to chart the future for subsequent generations to say, aha, but he was actually making clear that, contrary to appearances, that in the midst of these indescribable realities, God is on the throne, God is sovereign, and the future is securely in his hands. You say, well, that's what the first six chapters were about. Exactly. And the second six are about the same thing. It is the perspective that changes. They are no longer being told in terms of the historical unfolding drama of the subsequent kingdoms that were represented for the exiles who'd been taken away, Daniel and his friends and all their colleagues. But now it is being provided in this amazing dimension, so that as a result of that, Bible scholars will differ in their interpretation. Christians may deviate from course in relationship to their understanding of it, and so on. And most of us, I think, will be helped by reading it to our children and our grandchildren and allowing them to tell us what it means. You say, you've now officially lost your mind. No, I haven't. Our children and our grandchildren live in a visual world. They live in the world of video games. They process information, they see it visually, and they're making deductions all the time. What is that big monster doing? Why did that big monster go away and another big monster came? Where did that big horn come from? Did you see what the little horn did? The little horn ate three horns. The little horn was smaller than all the other horns. It popped out. Apparently this, the little horn talks. Have you ever seen a talking horn? And before you know where they are, they're actually beginning to piece it together. And they've gone through the whole chapter and they've begun to say, I think I get this. And you said, you do? Tell our pastor, because he doesn't get it. Actually, Chesterton, in one of his children's books, actually says essentially the same thing. He says, you know, apply your minds as adults, but do not lose your sense of childish apprehension. Because in the drama and in the pictures, in fact, I think it is, he goes on to say, don't trust anything that can't be conveyed in pictures. In other words, if you can't draw it out and it makes sense, you might be careful as to the language. Now, Daniel doesn't find this intriguing. He finds it terrifying. We should learn from that. He doesn't experience this and then and describe all of the intrigue attached to it. No, he tells us that this experience was a terrifying experience. He mentions it in the middle of the chapter around verse 15. He comes back to it at the end of the chapter. This is the sum of the matter, he says. This is the end of the matter. My thoughts greatly alarmed me. My color changed, but I kept the matter in my heart. Just as I read that, it makes me think of Mary, doesn't it? In the drama, the Holy Spirit will come upon you and overshadow you, and the child that will be born of you will be called the Son of God, and he will have a throne that is greater than any throne, and his kingdom will be to the end of the earth. And Mary was greatly troubled, and she pondered all these things in her heart. Lesson. What we receive here in these beasts and in the insight into the throne room of heaven is an indication of the awful conflict which exists in the world beneath and behind the unfolding drama of history. The conflict that is at the heart of the human condition. That's why we often say that it is impossible to truly understand history without biblical history, without reading your Bible. Because the Bible says what you're seeing here on the face level of the news right now is to be understood in light of that which lies at the very heart of humanity, in the ferocious anti-God movement, and in the ultimate triumph of God, who is sovereignly ruling over these events. If you read later on in the chapter, and I stopped halfway through, and it just occurred to me this morning, that one of the indications of this great anti-God move is that the individual, this fourth beast who speaks against God, he actually shall think to change the times and change the law. You think he's going to change the times and change the law? That when man opposes God, he opposes him on every front. I'll decide what time it is. I'll decide this. I'll decide that. It's at the very heart here of Daniel chapter 7. Now, the distinction between them and the connection between them. The connection between 6 and 7 should be very obvious to us, because you will notice that it begins in the first year of Belshazzar, king of Babylon. In other words, chapter 7, the events of chapter 7, took place during the reign of Belshazzar. Therefore, what Daniel experienced in his bed on the night happened before the events recorded in chapter 5. There is another connection, which will not be immediately obvious to us, which is by way of the writing itself. Daniel starts in Hebrew, moves immediately into Aramaic. The Aramaic section does not end at chapter 6, it ends at the end of chapter 7. And then it reverts to Hebrew again for the balance of the book. And the indication would seem to be that the cohesive element of what is taking place is such that chapter 7 stands, if you like Mount Everest rising as a peak over all of the affairs that are described in the book. In other words, it is a summit, and it is tiring work climbing the summits of the biblical record.
0: 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We'll hear more about Daniel's vision tomorrow. As Alistair mentioned, we don't skip over the difficult parts of the Bible on Truth for Life. We teach from the whole Bible so that unbelievers might see their need for salvation and become committed followers of Jesus Christ. And to better understand the one we follow as Christians, we are recommending a couple of helpful books today written by Puritan author John Flavel. Both of these books focus on the glory of Christ and his incredible gift of salvation. The first book is titled Christ and His Threefold Office. 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The second book is titled Christ Humbled Yet Exalted. It examines Christ's incarnation and resurrection and explains how, by these means, he secured our salvation and established himself as the fountain of true joy. 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I'm Bob Lapine. Thanks for studying God's Word with us. Tomorrow, we'll hear warnings and encouragement as we consider the interpretation of Daniel's prophetic dream. The Bible teaching of Alistair Begg is furnished by Truth for Life, where the learning is for living.
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14: God's Word says, no sex outside of marriage. 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
15: Welcome to Pathway to Victory with author and pastor Dr. Robert Jeffress. In America today, an alarming number of couples are filing for divorce due to infidelity. So why are so many marriages coming to an untimely end? Today on Pathway to Victory, Dr. Robert Jeffress addresses the highly sensitive topic of extramarital affairs, why they happen, and how we can keep them from destroying our lives. But first, let's take a moment to hear some important ministry updates.
13: Thanks, David, and welcome to Pathway to Victory. Today, we're dealing with a sensitive subject. King Solomon's Counsel to Husbands and Wives was written thousands of years ago, but it's never been more relevant than right now. Any historian can tell you that decadence has pervaded cultures all the way back to the beginning of time. And compromise in marriage always bears the same outcome, misery and disappointment. And so, during today's program, we'll seek Solomon's counsel in Proverbs chapter 5 on how to protect our marriages from any semblance of compromise. Now, this is one of the subjects I've addressed in my best-selling book called The Solomon Secrets, 10 Keys to Your Success. This is one of the most highly requested books in our collection because the application is so needed and clear. And when you give a generous gift to Pathway to Victory, we'll make sure a copy is sent promptly to your home. And if you've never contacted us before, today is a wonderful day to do that. I'd like to send you, without any cost or obligation, something I'm very proud of, the In God We Trust 2-disc patriotic celebration by our world-class First Baptist Dallas choir and orchestra, along with messages from me. It's my gift to you just for reaching out, and I think it will leave you both stirred and grateful. David and I will give more details on these resources later, but right now let's begin today's message titled, Graze in Your Own Pasture.
14: I read the account of a group of Florida teenagers who were found guilty of a brutal murder. They had taken the lives of three innocent citizens. Now, their weapon was neither a gun nor a knife. In fact, these teenagers were not even present when their victims were killed, but they were guilty of the crime. As a prank, these teenagers had removed the stop signs at a four-way intersection. The result was motorists, when they should have stopped, they proceeded. The result was a fiery crash that cost them their lives. Today, we're living in a culture in which people are trying to remove the stop signs that God has put into place. Stop signs for our benefit. Our culture is telling us that it's okay to proceed when God has said to stop. They're telling us it's okay to engage in behavior which God has forbidden. And whenever we ignore God's stop signs, God's boundaries in our life, the result are much more catastrophic than even a fiery automobile crash. Today, as we continue our series on the book of Proverbs, we're going to look at one of those stop signs that God has put into effect for our benefit. It's a stop sign that is being routinely ignored today. But if we are going to master the art of living well, which is what Proverbs in this series is all about, we have to pay attention to this stop sign. It's a stop sign regarding our sexual behavior. And the stop sign is very clear. It's very simple. God's word says, no sex outside of marriage. That boundary, that stop sign has been put into effect for our benefit, yet when we ignore it, we're putting our emotional, our spiritual, and even our financial well-being at risk. Instead of ignoring that stop sign, Solomon, the wisest man who ever lived, learned the hard way that the best way to experience emotional and sexual fulfillment in life is to follow God's guideline, which is simply to graze in your own pasture. Now, let's look at that in the scripture today. If you have your Bibles, I want you to turn to Proverbs chapter 5. Proverbs chapter 5. Once I was speaking at a family conference, and one evening I spoke on the subject of adultery. And I closed my message by saying to the audience that night, there are some of you here this evening who are engaged in an affair, in a relationship with someone other than you, your mate. You think nobody knows what you're up to. That may or may not be true, but God knows. God's watching, and God will judge. And I close with Proverbs 5:21, for the ways of a man are before the eyes of the Lord, and he watches over all of his paths. We finished the conference, and Amy and I were walking down to the ice cream stand where people would gather after the evening conference. And Amy always gives me good feedback on my messages. And she said, "Now, Robert, wasn't that a little over the top? A little melodramatic? I mean, how do you know somebody in that conference was engaged in an extramarital affair?" 30 minutes later, we're standing there eating our ice cream and socializing with the conference people. The conference director comes up to me and he says, "How did you know?" "How did you know?" I said, "How did I know what?" He said, "How did you know that this week one of the conference participants has been engaged in an open affair with somebody else's wife?" Well, the fact is, I didn't know. But I knew in a crowd that size, I know in a crowd this size, that there are some of you who are engaged in sexual sin right now. I've seen it for 30 years in ministry, over and over again. A father locked in a bitter custody battle for his children because his wife has left him for another man or even another woman. Or a wife who feels belittled and betrayed because of her husband's addiction to pornography. Or a Christian leader who has to give up his ministry all because of an improper relationship with a counselee. All we have to do is look around and see the effects of sexual immorality. They are everywhere. Solomon understood, perhaps better than anyone, the cost of sexual immorality. Do you remember the circumstances regarding Solomon's life? Remember his parents, King David and the woman Bathsheba? Bathsheba and David had been involved in that illicit affair that was the scandal of the kingdom of Israel. As a result of that illicit affair, they produced a child who died as a result of God's judgment. They later tried to legitimize their relationship and they got married, David and Bathsheba, and they produced a child named Solomon. But even though God forgave David of his affair with Bathsheba, David spent the rest of his life suffering the consequences of that affair. Those consequences included a divided kingdom, a disloyal son, and a dead child. You would think that Solomon would have learned, but he didn't. The fact is, Solomon inherited his father's proclivity for sexual immorality. By the way, dads here today, if you're living an immoral life, don't be surprised when your sons and daughters fall into immorality as well. They learn that behavior from you. I'm reading right now the new biography on Joseph Kennedy Sr., the patriarch of the Kennedy clan. If you want to understand the well-documented sexual immorality of John F. Kennedy and his older brother Joe Jr. and Ted Kennedy, all you have to do is look at what they saw in their father. In fact, the book says that the sons, when they came of age and began to get involved sexually, they talked about their dad and all of his young girlfriends that he kept around him. They learned that behavior from their dad. And dads, the same thing is true of you. If you're engaged in sexual immorality, your kids will pick up on it. Your kids are watching you and they are going to imitate your behavior. That's exactly what happened to Solomon. He followed in his father's footsteps, and we find the sad epitaph of his life in 1 Kings 11, verses 3 and 4. Look at how Solomon's life ended. And he had 700 wives, princesses, and 300 concubines, and his wives turned his heart away. For it came about when Solomon was old that his wife turned his heart away after other gods, and his heart was not wholly devoted to the Lord his God as the heart of David his father had been. Although Solomon chose not to learn from his father's mistake until it was too late, the fact is you and I can learn from Solomon's mistakes. Late in life, he collected these proverbs and he talked about the cost of sexual immorality. What happens to a person who falls into sexual immorality? Just jot down some of these verses. Proverbs 5, verses 3 to 5 and 8 and 9. For the lips of an adulteress drip honey, and smoother than oil is her speech. But in the end, she is bitter as wormwood, sharp as a two-edged sword. Her feet go down to death. Her steps lay hold of Sheol. Keep your way far from her, and do not go near the door of her house, lest you give your vigor to others and your years to the cruel one. Or Proverbs 6, verses 26 and 27. For on account of a harlot, one is reduced to a loaf of bread. An adulteress hunts for the precious life. Can a man take fire in his bosom and others and not be burned? Verses 32 and 33 of Proverbs 6. The one who commits adultery with a woman is lacking sense. He who would destroy himself does it. Wounds and disgrace he will find, and his reproach will not be blotted out. Or Proverbs 22, verse 14. The mouth of an adulteress

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2: He is primarily referring to adultery. But this stop sign that says no sex out of marriage talks about any kind of sex outside of the marriage relationship. In 1 Corinthians 6, verse 18, Paul wrote, "Flee immorality, for every other sin that a man commits is outside the body, but the immoral man sins against his own body." That word immorality in Greek is the word porneia. We get our word pornography from it. And the word porneia is an umbrella term. It refers to any kind of sexual activity outside of the marriage relationship. For example, for single adults, it would be fornication. When a single adult engages in sex with someone other than his mate, that is fornication, sex outside of the marriage relationship. A homosexuality, that is sex with somebody of the same sex, that is out of the bounds of God's relationship. Pornography, porneia, immorality, graphe, writing, that is receiving sexual fulfillment from sexual writing, or in today's world, the internet, or digitally. Any sex outside of the marriage relationship is classified as immorality. The reason I mention that is because today we're going to talk about what Solomon says specifically about adultery. But what he says about adultery is also true about fornication, premarital sex. It's true about homosexuality. It's true about pornography as well. Now, what does the Bible say about this? Well, first of all, the Bible says, don't ever fool yourself into saying, it could never happen to me. Some of you are already starting to feel a little self-righteous right now. Say, well, Pastor, I could never fall into doing that. Don't fool yourself. The fact is, any one of us here today, in day one, watching on Pathway to Victory, any one of you is capable of falling into sexual immorality. I'm capable of falling into sexual immorality. And the reason is twofold. The reason all of us are susceptible to sexual immorality is, first of all, because we have all inherited a corrupt nature. In Romans 5, verse 12, Paul says, "For through one man, Adam, sin came into the world, and death spread to all men because all men sinned." Every one of us have inherited this proclivity toward immorality, toward sin. We have this corrupt nature. The Russian dissident Alexander Solzhenitsyn said, "The line that divides good and evil runs through the heart of every man." Every one of us is capable because of this inherited corrupt nature. But there's a second reason we're all susceptible to this sin, and that is because we have an active opponent. We have an enemy who has set his sights to destroy every one of us. In Ephesians 6, verses 11 and 12, Paul writes, "Put on the full armor of God that you may be able to stand firm against the schemes of the devil. For our struggle is not against flesh and blood, but against the rulers, against the powers, against the world forces of this darkness, against the spiritual forces of wickedness in the heavenly places." Listen to what James said in James 1:14. "But each one of us is tempted when he is carried away and enticed by his own lust." Now, this is key, folks, to understanding how Satan is going to bring destruction into your life. How are we tempted? When we are, first of all, carried away. That Greek word elkomai means to be drawn with an inward power. That refers to our corrupt nature that we have. What is it that causes sin? It's, first of all, our own corrupt nature. We're tempted when we are carried away, that is drawn, but also when we are enticed. That word enticed, you've heard me say before, is a fishing term. You know how a fisherman does his thing. He'll take a piece of bait and he will put it on a hook and he drops it, plops it in the water at just the right spot, hopefully. And when that fish, who is blinded by hunger, sees that bait, that fish snaps at the bait, not realizing

0: that in the middle of it is a hook that's going to destroy him. Now listen to this. Satan is a master fisherman. He already knows you have that hunger. We all have that hunger toward emotional and sexual fulfillment. And he knows just the right time to plop that piece of temptation right in front of us. He knows when we're hungriest. He knows when we're most vulnerable. And at that most vulnerable time in our life, when we are most craving that emotional and sexual fulfillment, he drops that bait in front of us. And people snap at it. They bite at it, not realizing that right in the center is a hook that will cost them their life. That's how sexual temptation works. My friend and late mentor, Dr. Howard Hendricks, told me one time that he used to keep with him a little black book. Not the kind you're thinking about. It's a different kind of little black book. In that black book, he had recorded the names of every pastor he knew, every friend, every colleague who had fallen into sexual immorality. And he said one day he was on a plane, he took that book out and started looking at that list of names. It had grown to 100 people, 100 pastors and Christian leaders. And he said, you know, I wondered, is there any common denominator among these 100 men? And there was. He said the common denominator was every one of them thought it could never happen to him. Don't let yourself think that you are above this, that it could never happen to you. In Proverbs 18, verse 12, Solomon says, before destruction, the heart of a man is haughty, prideful, but humility goes before honor. Listen to me, our corrupt nature that we all have, our active opponent, Satan himself, whom we all have, means not one of us here today is exempt from the possibility of sexual immorality. Fallacy number two that leads to immorality and destruction. We are only friends. You know, most affairs, most sexual immorality begins as a friendship that is set to meet some great emotional need that we have. Marriage counselor and author Dr. Carlfred Broderick has interviewed dozens of couples, all of whom had pledged themselves to sexual fidelity in marriage and all of whom fell into sexual immorality. And after his study, this is what he concluded. He said, I am convinced that more people get themselves into the pain of infidelity through empathy, concern, and compassion than through any base motive. The world is full of lonely and vulnerable people, hungry for a sympathetic ear and a shoulder to cry on. Solomon understood that. He knew how easy it was for friends to turn into lovers. And that's why he said in Proverbs 4, verse 23, watch over your heart with all diligence, for from it, your heart, flow the springs of life. You see, the fact is, ladies and gentlemen, most affairs don't begin in the bedroom. They begin in the heart. Usually somebody or both parties are looking for fulfillment outside of the relationship that they're engaged in. And what happens is they find a sympathetic and empathetic ear, and very quickly it degenerates into sexual expression. In fact, it's interesting to me how many times in Proverbs Solomon connects sexual immorality with the spoken word. Jot these verses down. Proverbs 2, verse 16. To deliver you from the strange woman, that's the adulteress, from the adulteress who flatters with her words. Or Proverbs 5, verse 3, for the, what? The lips of an adulteress drip honey, and smoother than oil is her speech. Or Proverbs 7, verse 5, that they may keep you from an adulteress, from the foreigner who flatters with her words. Now, I'm not saying, for those of you who are married, that that means you never, ever engage in a conversation with somebody of the opposite sex. But what I am saying, and more importantly, what God's word is saying, you better be very careful about speaking to someone of the opposite sex who is not your mate. Because what can begin as an innocent, superficial conversation can suddenly turn into an intimate conversation that meets some deep emotional need that you or that other person has forming an emotional bond that eventually expresses itself sexually. And that's why we need to be very careful about friendships with those people of the opposite sex who are not our mate.
1: Solomon said, "Drink water from your own cistern and fresh water from your own well." Such an eloquent way to describe the benefits of monogamy. Well, there's much more we need to discover in Proverbs chapter 5. Remember, you can request the complete audio and video message from Pathway to Victory. 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
2: 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I'm David J. Mullins, inviting you to join us next time to discover more of Solomon's time-tested wisdom for husbands and wives. 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
7: In 1862, Abraham Lincoln signed the Morrill Act, helping states create colleges focused on agriculture, mechanics, science, and practical education. The principle was not centralized control, it was opportunity. Lincoln's Morrill Act reminds us that America can support education without surrendering education to Washington. Why did it matter? Because a free nation needs citizens equipped to work, build, steward, and govern themselves. Scripture gives work a sacred weight. In Genesis, God placed man in the garden to work it and to keep it. Proverbs honors the one who works his land. Paul warns against idleness and calls believers to earn their bread. Why does that still matter today? Because education should form capable people under God, not dependent subjects under bureaucracy.
8: Knowing God, from Harvest with pastor and evangelist Greg Laurie.
9: You know, for every person, there's going to come a last statement. And in many ways, what you say in the end will be a real insight into who you were in life and what you stood for in life. And it's pretty interesting to look at the last words of different people historically. The last words of P.T. Barnum of the Barnum and Bailey Circuses were, "What were today's receipts?" The lead singer of the rock band Boston committed suicide on a note clipped to his shirt where his final words, quote, "I am a lonely soul." Other last words were filled with faith. D.L. Moody, the great evangelist, his last words were, "I see earth receding and heaven is opening. God is calling me." Famous last words. And Christ gave seven significant statements from the cross of Calvary. Now, at the age of 33, most people are saying it is beginning. At the age of 33, Jesus was saying it is finished. So what was finished? Finished was our salvation. All of our sins were transferred to Jesus when he hung on that cross, and all of his righteousness was transferred to our account. What an exchange that was. All of my sins removed. All of his righteousness put in its place. Incredible. If you've not asked him to forgive you of your sin, he's just a prayer away.
8: You were created to know God. Find out how to begin a relationship with him by going to harvest.org. Just click on Know God. Already know God? 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

0: You know, as we look at the passage before us here in the book of Esther, I'm reminded of the old country song called Joy. Part of the lyrics were, things went good, things went bad, then they went good, bad, good, bad, good, bad, good, bad. That is exactly what we see here in the book of Esther. Hi there, and welcome. This is Way of Grace with Pastor Jesse Gestand from Grace Bible Church here in Hayward. Our time together today will take us back to the book of Esther, chapter 7, first 10 verses, a feast of hot coals. Just when you think things are going great, they take a turn for the worse. Let's join Pastor Jesse Gestand as we take another look at this passage of Scripture before us on today's broadcast of Way of Grace.
1: There's a level of presumption here that you need to think through on a level of dignity and royalty. This is the king. You don't just talk to the king about dumb stuff. Moreover, the one person that was in charge of everything that the king had under the king is this dude that you're about to call a wicked and evil man. Did you guys get what I just said? The man that you're going to bring up on charges right now, you're getting ready to call him a wicked and evil man. And if you don't get this thing right, you are implicating the king. Can I keep teaching? Right, so now watch this. If you notice the way that Esther responds, she does not say, "You, O king, have sold us." Do you notice how she frames the words to avoid personal indictment of the king? Do you guys see that? See, so sometimes when you're talking to people trying to work issues out, hurry up and settle the issue of wanting to condemn that person. It's not about making them wrong. It's about fixing the matter. Right. And I think I heard it this morning in Sunday school. All have sinned and come short of the glory of God. Now, you want to flash the flashlight on me? I got one. Your turn. I'm after you. You go on me and I'm coming on you. I'm going to show you some stuff in you, too. So if you just want to condemn me, we're going to just do some condemning. And I guarantee you when it's over with, we're going to be worse enemies than we were before you showed up. Why? Because you're not coming right. You got to come right. You got to come right. He that is wise, and our sister is wise, wins souls. That's why our speech has to be right. Isn't that right? That's why our speech has to be right. Her speech is right. She says, "For we are sold, and I and my people to be destroyed, to be slain and to perish. But if we had been sold for bondmen and bondwomen, I had altogether held my tongue." Do you see that? Now, here's what she's about to do, having stated that. What she's letting her husband know, what she's letting the king know, is, "I'm not really bothered about our position in this kingdom of yours. I get that. I understand that. You the man. You the man. You run this thing. All of the kingdoms under you, all throughout the provinces, you can do with them whatever you want to. You are the king. You are the sovereign. Watch this. You are the monarch. You are the ruler. You are God." That's exactly right. The Persian kings viewed themselves as gods. In the mouth of the king is authority. He can cause you to live and cause you to die. She understood that. Do you hear what I'm saying? She's letting him know, "You run this thing. You can run it however way you want to. I just wanted to let you know that the people who are sold into bondage, I'm one of them." Now this gets a chance to tug on his heart and deal with an issue that he was unaware of. And that's going to be our next point. See, a revelation is about to occur in Xerxes' life because she's speaking to him with wise words. She's not shutting him down. She's setting him up for revelation. He's going to be so thankful for her coming to him. So thankful for his wife coming to him with the dignity of saying, "I care about you first before my own issues. I care about you. If it pleases you, if whatever you are doing is honored by what I'm about to do, then I will talk to you." In other words, it's not first about me, it's about you. Isn't that good? In other words, really, she was not only reverencing him, but she was showing him that she loves him in return. Ladies and gentlemen, when you are in hostile arguments with your loved one, I would suggest that you take these principles and employ them. Think it through. Remember all of the good before you go to talking about the bad. Remember it for yourself, because it may be the cold water that quenches the fire in your soul, so that when you go to them, you can go to them with a cool mind instead of a hot head. Am I making some sense? instead of a hothead, so that you can use words that really deal with the issue and not inflammatory words that are unprincipled and out of bounds and creating more trouble than they need to. This is actually good advice, because she's only using a few words, and on a few words is the whole table about to turn. Just on a few words, right? On a few words, the whole table is about to turn. And then she does a last point that I love, and I'll deal with this when we get down to our fifth point. She says, although the enemy could not countervail the king's damage. You see that last line? For you old Saxon, Elizabethan, English-speaking people, you may understand what she just said. She says, the person to whom we were sold told you that it would be to your advantage to sell us. The person to whom we are sold told you, O king, that you would profit from us being exterminated. I want to let you know, if the decree goes through and we are wiped out, there ain't no money in the world that can justify what you're about to do. You got that? There's not a dime that could justify what you're about to do. There's not enough money in the world that could justify you wiping out my people. The word countervail means to justify. It means to make equal. It means to restore that which was lost in the negotiation. What she was saying is, you ain't gonna get your money back on this one. Now, you know what that does by inference? That implicates Haman. Because what he said back in chapter 3 was, king, these people that I want to wipe out, they are no good for you. They're messing up your kingdom. They are not a profit to you. In fact, to wipe them out would be a benefit to you. Now, remember what we learned. He didn't let Xerxes know who it was that he wanted to wipe out. I'm going to show you the implications of leaving words out just to justify your position in a moment. But you know what I love about where we are right now? The proverb says it like this: he that is first in his own cause always seems just. When a person run up to you and tell you how they feel and what they think about what happened, yeah, let me tell you how it really was, how it really is. This is what went down. But you don't have all the parties with whom that matter went about there to actually defend themselves. Well, that person can persuade you if you're unprincipled. If you're easily moved by words, if somebody can gossip to you and you just say, that's gospel truth. Now, all of a sudden, they're moving you into a position of hostility towards someone they're hostile with. Am I making some sense? And you didn't even hear the whole matter out. I'm going to show you that in a moment. See, can I tell you what's going on right now? Haman, which is the way you actually say his name, that brother is feeling real bad right now. Because these three is at the table. He hasn't taken a sip of wine in the last hour. He feeling real bad. You know why? Because mom and daddy talking. Husband and wife are talking. The king and queen are talking. And the subject matter, as he was hoping it would not be, has now been brought to the table. The thing he feared has come upon him. Be sure your sins will search you out. You see, actually, this is a picture of Judgment Day. The final judgment, where King Jesus is on the throne. God at the point of the day in which he will judge the world through that man. And on the throne with King Jesus is his bride. And they're going to judge every Haman in the world. That's our next point. Are y'all hearing me? I'm going to judge every Haman in the world. She says, king, you're not going to recover from this. And then we move to point number 4. The words of the first family condemn all what? The words of the first family condemn all Hamans. Notice what it says in verse 5 and 6. Are we there? Then the king Ahasuerus, or Xerxes, answered and said unto Esther the queen, who is he? Where is this dude at? That dares presume in his what? To do so. Message in itself. Rich message in itself. So now watch this. God uses these kind of motifs within narratives to show us, again, the mystery of iniquity and the mystery of righteousness. Right? God knows the mystery of iniquity is working. It's been working since the fall. But God always, as I says, has a move against it. He's always one step ahead of it. Is he not? But he doesn't stop it altogether in his tracks, because the workings of iniquity are designed to test us all, right? To try us all. Why does God allow evil in the world? To try the sons of men, to show them who they are by nature, to call them to their need of God. And this is why a lot of people hate God, because God has allowed so much evil in the world. I'm going to talk about that more here in a moment, as we deal with the characteristics of Haman. Didn't we learn last week the five characteristics of Mordecai? I'm going to show you five characteristics of Haman in a moment. The king now is going, who on earth would dare to take my wife's family out? The man is beside himself. But you see, the language is set up this way in order to put tension into the narrative. Because things have been working covertly, even so covertly that the king wasn't aware of it. The king wasn't aware of the woman he married. The king was not aware of the man that he exalted to be head over all of the people. The king wasn't aware of the man that he has secondarily exalted to high status in the person of Mordecai. The king is not aware that Mordecai happens to be the daddy, adopted daddy of Esther. That brother's about to come into some revelations about what God has been up to that he just did not know. Oh, can I make an application? You know how some days you just think you know everything? You think you know everything. And then you discover you don't know anything. And you discover that God's been up to a whole lot in your life. And until he cuts the lights on here, there, and there, you don't realize that God had gone before you to prepare the way to protect you from a bunch of evil that you had allowed simply because you are human and ignorant. Isn't that how God works? Now, God doesn't have to let you know what he's doing every time he runs a chess move. He's just going to win the game for you, and you're going to give him glory. That's what's going to happen. God's going to win the game for you, and you're going to give him glory. You're going to realize, as we've said it before, man's goings are of the Lord. How then can he understand his own way? So when God turns your heart here and turns it there, he doesn't give you the whole picture. He gives you just enough for you to realize, watch this now, God's got his hand on you. And Xerxes is about to find out God has had his hand on him to preserve the kingdom for many years hence. God has had his hand on him. Are you guys following what I'm saying? So there in our text says, who hath dared to presume this thing? Verse 6. And Esther said, the adversary, 1, and the enemy, 2, is this wicked, 3, Haman. Exposed. I love my fourth point. Are you ready? Who is he, says the voice of the Rottweiler. Subpoint B, this wicked Haman, says the voice of the poodle. Can you see it? Both of them have authority. We're getting ready to see that with the queen. Her authority is about to be exalted. Her father's authority is going to be even exalted higher than hers. But Haman is standing between two dogs that are more vicious than he is by way of authority and bite and power. He's very uncomfortable now. Are you hearing me? He's very uncomfortable now. Wicked Haman. This wicked Haman. This wicked Haman is the one, O king, that dared think that he could destroy my father's people, my father, and therefore me. You guys got that? This wicked Haman is the one who set up the scheme to destroy all of us. Now, I want to show you what's going on here as we get ready to work with our next point. Lights are on for the king. And you know what he does? He gets up and leaves. Because he's burning. He's burning for a lot of reasons. And I want you to understand those reasons as well, because they are reasons that are employed in the life of human beings, and we ought to get it. There's reasons that are employed. Look at verse 7. And the king, arising from the banquet of wine in his wrath. Do you see it? Had to go into the garden. You know what he did in the garden? He discovered three things. Because you know what you got to do when that light cuts on? You got to process that thing. You got to process. He gets up from the table and he walks. And you know what he discovers? The man that he thought he could trust with the whole of his kingdom is a dishonorable man. The man that he thought he could trust with the kingdom is a dishonorable man. Can I work with that for a moment? Because, you know, if you read your Bible the wrong way, you will imply certain things that are based on a lapse of understanding how governments work, how power authorities work. Xerxes is the king of 127 nations. You know what you do? You delegate power over these nations. Men, hundreds of them all over, as we saw in chapter 1, where he had brought them in to talk to them about the kingdom. These people are like rulers of states and rulers of tribes in the states. Can you imagine how much Xerxes has to trust the integrity and character of all these persons ruling over these provinces? Can you imagine that? Can you imagine? Because we don't have the kind of media processing ability to talk real time to each other in a few moments, that he has to trust that what they say about the condition of different states is factual. This is just the way it goes in government. Are you guys hearing what I'm saying? You have to believe those that you have brought into your cabinet. He had to believe Haman. Haman has been raised to the highest level except the king. Do you know what that means? The king is viewing Haman as his own eyes. And ladies and gentlemen, this happens in all governments. It happens in your government. It happens in our government. Our government frequently demonstrates that our president hires persons in his cabinet that he thought he could trust. And then come to discover that they got all kind of skeletons in their closet. So don't get all beside yourself about the fact that the king chose a man who didn't actually have the honor and integrity of the office. Because it just happens. It's human. Is it human? It's human. Can I teach? Right. So Adam and Eve had two boys. You know what their names were? Cain and Abel. If they had known who Cain was, they wouldn't have had him. Noah had three boys. You remember their names? Japheth, Shem, and Ham. If Noah had known what Ham was, the father of the perverse nation of the Canaanites, he'd have never had him. Remember Abraham and Lot taking off to go to the promised land? God didn't tell Abraham to take Lot, but Abraham took Lot anyway. If he had known that Lot had a propensity for homosexuals, he would have never took him, because they had to divide anyway, didn't they? Listen to me. It's only human. It's only human. And then we get to Moses, where God tells Moses through Jethro, you got to have rulers and judges over tens and hundreds and thousands. Remember? Well, that's a liability, isn't it? Halfway through the wilderness, what does Moses find out? Half the rulers want to kill him and Aaron. Numbers chapter 17. Korah, Dathan, and Abiram are rising up. You take too much on yourself, because they don't see God in Moses and in Aaron. What did they do? They made a mistake in assuming that these men are men of character and honor. That's just a liability of government. Are y'all tracking with me? I can go all the way to the New Testament. The Lord intentionally chose a devil. So we don't want to jump on Xerxes. Because I guarantee you, if you have to have four people that you hire to work for you, one of them going to rip you off. Because that's just the nature of kingdoms. Xerxes is human just like you and me. He's given a power way too big for him, and that's why Nebuchadnezzar said it, the God of heaven and earth, the God of Daniel, he rules in the kingdoms of men and gives it to whomsoever he wills. And you know, by the time Cyrus comes on the scene, Cyrus already knows that. Cyrus says, God chose me to run this world and to set Israel up. That's another message in about a chapter from now. Who is Cyrus? He's Xerxes' great-grandfather. Xerxes' grandfather is Darius. Actually, father is Darius. Who is Darius? Darius is the one who raises up Daniel to be just like Haman over everything in the kingdom, so that the kingdom doesn't have any damage. Read it, Daniel chapter 6, verse 2. And you know what it said of Joseph when he ran the house of Pharaoh? Even Potiphar's house, but both. They both said, I'm just going to leave it in your hands. That's what kings do with the second in command. As God the Father leaves everything in the hand of Christ. Am I making some sense? Because he can trust him. But see, we have these antichrist type paradigms for us to learn the nature of the mystery of iniquity. Am I boring you? the nature of the mystery of iniquity. So God allows evil, wicked men to rise up to penultimate places of power in order to show us the scheme of redemption and the tension of the battle between the elect and non-elect. And Xerxes now is rubbing his head and saying, I let this fool get next to me. I let this fool get next to me. Can I tell you the next revelation he had? God hath blessed me with a good wife. The Lord has just blessed me with a phenomenal. You know, he's dancing in the Holy Ghost dance right now out in the garden. Oh, he gonna clean house in a minute, but he is happy right now. Let me help you get it. He's happy because he has a good wife. And the proverb says, he that findeth a wife findeth a good thing. A good thing. Not a woman, a wife. I already told you, you might be a woman, but you may not be a wife. You better figure out what it means to be a wife, because to be a wife is something totally different than being a woman. You got to be taught how to be a wife. Y'all didn't figure that out now after about 5 years of marriage, right? 10 years of marriage. You're not a wife until you learn the office and the calling and what that requires. You can really discover that you're a poor wife. Am I making some sense, ladies? Right. And some women are not meant to be wives. Just women. Enjoy your life. You don't have the skill set. You don't have the tolerance. You don't have the patience. You're not ready to reverence your husband. Just let him go. Just keep it real. Just, I'm good with Jesus. Jesus, my husband. Jesus, my husband. Keep it real. You and Jesus. Jesus can put up with you. I can't. See, the reason why I have to go here is because if at the end of 12 months you miss the principle of honor, you're not going to be any better next year in your marriage than you are now. You're not going to be any better. So you can talk about adopting 1 Peter chapter 2, 17 all you want. Honor all men, but you don't honor your husband. You're just a mess. You're a mess. And husbands, if you don't love your wives, you can't talk about honoring anybody if you don't love your wife. You guys hear what I'm saying? We're trying to do better this year, are we not? We're trying to do better this year. Right? And the scriptures lay it out. You can see the paradigms. You can see the hoopadime. You can trace this thing out and see Christ, the hope of glory, running through the text. Can you not? Do you see him? Do you see him running through the text? King Xerxes realizes that he has a good wife. And the scripture says, whosoever findeth a good wife findeth a good thing and obtains favor from God. What did God do? Favored Xerxes by the first move before the diabolical evil one made his move.
0: Well, time permits us to go no further. 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And again, if you're willing to write to us or contact us by phone, if you would like the CD, simply do so at 510-886-9782. Again, that phone number is 510-886-9782. The address, if you're writing to us, is 22768 Main Street. That's here in Hayward. The zip code, 94541. And again, remember, the CD is $5, or simply stop by grace-bible.com and download the MP3 version for free. We would also invite you to join us for worship here at Grace Bible Church in Hayward. 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
0: We are back in Romans chapter 3. Once again today, hi and welcome. This is Graceful Truth with our teacher and pastor, Steve Converse. Guilty as charged. That's our series. Stick around and join us.

0: Hi there, and once again, welcome to today's broadcast of Graceful Truth with our teacher and pastor, Steve Converse, from Grace Bible Church in Redwood City. We're back in Romans chapter 3 today, series called Guilty as Charged, taking a look at the amazing grace that God extends to us, even though we are guilty as charged. So what is that guilt that we carry, and what does God do with grace to change it all? Join us and find out. Here's Pastor Steve.
1: You turn over in your Bibles to Romans chapter 3 this morning. Guilty as charged. We're looking at chapter or verse part 4 of this series, Guilty as Charged. We've been looking at these verses in Romans chapter 3. And I was reading a couple messages on this text last week, and I found one by Ray Stedman, who used to pastor a church down Peninsula Bible Church. Wonderful man of God, has since gone to be with the Lord, but had a wonderful teaching ministry there. Actually, Charles Swindoll started his ministry there as a youth or college pastor, I think, there with Ray Stedman years ago. But in one of his messages, I just thought it was so interesting because he titled it "Peel or Paul." That was the title of his message, and I thought, what in the world is this talking about, Peel or Paul? And I just want to share a section of it from you as a way of introduction this morning because it speaks to the text that we're going to be looking at. He says, I have a quotation that I'd like to share with you. It was not written by Norman Vincent Peel, but it does represent, I think, something of the school of thought he represents. Norman Vincent Peel was the Robert Schuller of secular thought and a very positive thinking individual. He says, it is from an article that appeared in the San Francisco Chronicle. This is obviously years ago. It was called The Art of Being Yourself in the column Words to Live By. And he quoted the article, and I want to read the article for you. Here's what it said. The art of being yourself at your best is the art of unfolding your personality into the man you want to be. By the grace of God, you are what you are. Glory in your selfhood. Accept yourself, but go on from there. Champion the right to be yourself. Dare to be different and set your own pattern. Live your own life and follow your own star. Respect yourself. You have the right to be here, and you have an important work to do. Don't stand in your own shadow. Get your little self out of the way so that your big self can stride forward. Make the most of yourself by fanning the tiny spark of possibility within you into the flame of achievement. Create the kind of self you will be happy to live with all of your life. Be gentle to yourself. Learn to love yourself, to forgive yourself. For only as we have the right attitude toward ourselves can we have the right attitude toward others. Now, pieces of that sounds rather appealing. If I had to say what they appeal to, they probably appeal more to our flesh than our spirit. But parts of what I just read are true. But I think that when we stop and we think of that kind of mentality, that is the kind of mentality of the society in which we live. And when you place those words, and this was where he got Peel or Paul, alongside of the Apostle Paul's words out of Romans, specifically chapter 3, it's like night and day. There's a big difference. And so in his message, and that's all we're going to read of his message, but in his message, he appeals to his people. Are you going to listen to Peel, Norman Vincent Peel, or are you going to listen to the Apostle Paul? So with that in mind, let's read our text for this morning, Romans chapter 3, beginning in verse 1, or beginning in verse 9. Romans 3, beginning in verse 9. What then? Are we any better off? Not at all. For we have already charged that both Jews and Greeks are under sin, as it is written. None is righteous, no, not one. No one understands. No one seeks for God. All have turned aside. Together they have become worthless. No one does good, not even one. Their throat is an open grave. They use their tongue to deceive. The venom of asps is under their lips. Their mouth is full of curses and bitterness. Their feet are swift to shed blood. In their paths are ruin and misery. And the way of peace they have not known. There is no fear of God before their eyes. Now, we've been looking at this text now for several weeks, and you're probably eager for me to get on. I understand that. But we want to make sure that we understand what Paul is saying here. It would be so easy just to kind of break this up into two little points or three little points and skip on to chapter 4. Jump down to verse 21 and then to chapter 4. But I think there's so much here that we would be doing an injustice to the Word of God to just simply skip over and breeze over this, because this is an area in which we all struggle. You know, the one thing that I don't think that I've done yet, and we're going to be looking at this next week a little bit, but you notice there in verse 9, it says both Jews and Greeks are under sin. Are under sin. And up to this point, I don't know if I've defined sin for you. What is sin? Because it's key to our understanding this whole theology of total depravity, this whole thing that Paul is sharing with us, that there's nobody good. What is sin? If you ask the average Christian, what is sin? They would say, probably missing the mark. Okay, they've been taught that in Sunday school class. It's missing the standard. It's something that we do that displeases God. That would probably be the vast amount of definitions that you would get from people if you just asked them in the average church today. And I would say there's an element of truth in all that. That word sin in the original language does mean to miss the mark. The question is, whose mark are we missing? I gave an illustration weeks ago about us all going down to Pier 39 and standing on Pier 39 and trying to jump to Alcatraz. And I stated that none of us would make it. We would all fall in the water at some point. Not one of you, no matter how long you trained, no matter how hard you trained, no matter who trained you, no matter how athletic you are, you would never jump from Pier 39 all the way to the island of Alcatraz. It would be impossible. Some of you may jump a little further than others. And what I want to say is that's kind of where this illustration breaks down when it relates to our own goodness or our own sinfulness. Because in our logical, humanistic thinking, I've heard it taught in Sunday school classes before that, the teacher goes up and he draws a line across the top and that's God's standard. He's holy. Can any of you reach God's standard? No, the children say no. Who has anyone ever reached God's standard? Well, only one person, Jesus Christ, right? Has anyone tried to reach that standard? Oh, yeah, and so then they start to draw these vertical lines up to God's holiness, and each one may be a little longer than the other one. Saw one illustration where it said, when it says there's none good, no, not one, there may be some people that are 50% good or 60% good or 90% good, and it kind of eked its way up, but nobody's 100% good. Jesus said, you have to be perfect as my Father's perfect. Nobody could do that. But that whole illustration is flawed. And the reason it's flawed is simply because it basically relegates sin to something that we do. Something that we do. That's what we think sin is. It's those bad things we do. Those bad thoughts. Those bad actions. Those bad words that come out of our mouth occasionally. That's sin. That's not God's plan. That's sinfulness. I want to change the definition of sin from something that we do to something that we are. That's what we are. We are sin. We are fully corrupt. That's what Paul has been teaching us. It doesn't matter whether you're 50% or 80%. It's irrelevant. God's point is that there's no way you could ever meet my standard, ever. And that's what we've been looking at. We've looked at the question, are we better off? And we talked about the Christians there. We believe that he's speaking of the Christians, because he already talked about the Jews and the Greeks and the pagans, and now he introduces the idea, are we Christians any better off? No, we're not. And then he uses God's word in verse 10 there. He says, as it is written, and he uses God's word to convict their hearts. If anything's going to convict our hearts, I hope it's God's word. And so he begins to share about the sinful heart. And there's three elements that we've been looking at. The moral nature, he says, none is righteous, no, not one. Righteousness can only come from God. There's only one way to get righteousness. It's through the Lord Jesus Christ. And then the second thing we looked at was the sinful mind. Not just the moral nature, none righteous, but the sinful mind. The idea that no one understands. And we looked at this last week. And you may say, well, I understand quite a bit about you. No, spiritually, in your own humanness, you cannot understand spiritual truth. That's what the Bible says. The sinful mind does not understand the things of the Spirit. Well, today we want to look at the third element of this sinful character that makes us up, this sinful heart, and it's the idea of the captive will. Because he says there in verse 10, as it is written, none is righteous, no, not one. Okay, that's the moral nature. No one understands, that's the sinful mind. And then we have the third indictment here, no one seeks for God, the captive will. And we spoke a little bit about this last week, but the idea that no one seeks for God. And we have to not just think about this in human terms. Because if we do, we're going to conclude that which is contrary to Paul's teaching. Because as you look around, I'm sure you have friends and family members and different folks that are around that will say, oh, well, they're seeking for God.

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2: System of belief. That's what happens. That's what religion is. It's man's attempt to reach out to a holy God. The people who seek God, who truly seek God, do not seek God on their own initiative. That's what this means. If left to themselves, they would seek other gods. They would be blinded to the truth. If they seek the true God, it's because God has taken the initiative to seek them out. John 6:37, all that the Father gives to me will come to me. And why did they come to him? Verse 44 of the same chapter, John 6, no one can come to me unless the Father who sent me, what? Draws him. You don't just wake up one day in your fallenness and say, yeah, you know what? I think I'll start seeking God. I think maybe I'll try Christianity for a while. No. Men do not seek God. As a matter of fact, Romans, when we went through Romans chapter 1, it says that they run from God. They seek to do their own thing. They seek their own way. Now, they may seek it in some fancy religion that looks nice, that looks timid, that looks... But if it's not biblical, it's not from the true God. They're seeking gods whom they've manufactured. They've turned their backs on God, on the true God, and they make God in their own image, as Romans chapter 1, verse 21 and 23 says, like corruptible men, birds, and four-footed beasts, and creepy things. See, so men who go through this religious path are not running to God. They're literally running away from God. And people who are truly seeking God are not doing it because of their own natural ability and their own natural initiative. They're doing it because the Father has begun to draw them. Because men naturally don't seek God. How could they? As we've been studying, they're what? They're dead. Right? They're dead. A corpse doesn't seek anything. A corpse doesn't seek to be released from the casket. A corpse doesn't seek a glass of water. A corpse doesn't seek a fresh breath of air. It doesn't seek anything. It's dead. It's dead. It's blind. It's deaf. It's dumb. It's mute. It's just a corpse. And if you think that, well, that may go for everybody, but I'm a little different. No. That's why he says, no, not one. No one seeks for God. That's a very broad statement, but it's a very precise statement. I want you to understand this morning what it means to seek for God. Just give you a little bit of information on what it means to seek for God. What does it mean to seek after God? Because when we think about that in our churches, we think of people who are seeking out what? Salvation, right? That's what we think. But to seek God is more than just seeking out God for salvation. Look at Psalm 16, back in Psalm 16. Because if we're going to say people don't seek God, then we have to understand what seeking God is, right? So Psalm 16, this is what David meant in Psalm 16, verse 8. Psalm 16, verse 8, David says, I have set the Lord always, what? Before me. I have set the Lord always before me. What does that mean? David's saying, look, I'm going to seek God. That means God is number one. God is always before me. Everything that I do, that I say, that I think, I run through the grid of God before. What does God say about it? What does God think about it? It means that your focus on everything, it's as if he put the Lord right in front of him and he said, you know what? Nothing gets to me unless it goes through God first. I have set the Lord always before me. Going, coming. God is the filter of everything. That's the idea. That's really what it means to seek the Lord. Seeking the Lord is very much what Jesus said in the New Testament when he said, seek first what? The kingdom of God and his what? Righteousness, right? To do that, to seek first, he didn't say seek it second or third or fourth. Okay, it's okay if you have other things in line. You know, I understand you're busy and you got jobs and you got families and you got everything. That's okay. You know, if those things come before you, that's okay. But, you know, no, it's not okay.

0: And see, we live in a society today that we think it's okay for certain things to come between us and the Lord. I have set my family always before me. I mean, that's the kind of go-to thing when you want to get out of something or when you have priorities in your life. It's, well, family trumps everything, right? Well, no, not for the Christian. Sorry, bad choice. I mean, personally, if family came before everything, I love you, but I'd be in Hawaii right now with my grandkids, watching them grow up, watching them mature, watching what's going on in their lives. I wouldn't have to hear it secondhand because I'd be there with them. See, David says, I have set the Lord always before me. And I think we have to come to understand what that means. Because we're really missing it big time today in Christianity. You know, we listen to our Christian music, read our Christian books, we do all this stuff, and somehow we think that, well, that makes us more favorable in God's eyes, when in fact it's just another thing on our plate that we probably have too big of a plate to begin with, and we have too much stuff on it. So when it comes down to making priority decisions, well, should I give this time to the church, or should I give this time? Well, you know, family, family, family. That's just the way it works. And family's important, don't get me wrong, but it's not more important than the Lord. See, those are radical words for our churches today to hear, because, you know, we got family life, we got all these people, it's family, family, family, family. And I get it. You know, God has given those kids to you as a gift, and you want to do the best you can with them while you have them. And it's a priority. Dads, to instruct your children. Moms, to do the stuff at home that you need to be doing so that the Lord could use you as parents. But don't you ever allow that to come in the way of serving the Lord or the Lord in general. Because David says, I've set the Lord always before me. What about your health? What about your health? Have you set that before you instead of the Lord? Dear brother Don Castanelli, he's back in the hospital. His Crohn's disease. And we've had the opportunity to pick him up and take him to the ER several times and stuff. And in our conversation, you know, I said, well, I hope you're getting better this next week. He goes, brother, I just want to be there on Sunday morning. I just want to hear the word of God. I just want to be with the brothers and sisters of Christ. He has a desire to be here. And I'm thinking, if I felt like you, man, I'd be home. Coming to church would probably maybe be the last thing on my mind. And yet, that's not his attitude at all. He tells the doctor, man, if you can just get me better for Sunday, I'm good. And I thought, wow, what a desire. You know, even his health doesn't come before the Lord. We have to stop and we have to kind of reevaluate, don't we, what we're doing with our priorities. Look over at Philippians chapter 2, because this goes right to the heart of it, and then we'll move on here. Philippians chapter 2, and trust me, this is a message for me just as much as it is for you, okay? I don't think I'm preaching to the choir, but I'm preaching to myself, so I know I'm not in the choir. Philippians chapter 2, you know, this kind of just puts it in perspective. Lest you sit there in your religiosity and say, well, that may be other people, but no. I always seek the Lord. I always... Well, look at what Paul says in Philippians chapter 2, verse 21. Verse 21. He's kind of letting him know that I don't have anybody here to genuinely concern for their welfare, he says in verse 20. And then he says this, and he's speaking of believers. He says, for they all, what? Seek God. Oh, no, it doesn't say that, does it? Whoops. It says, they all seek their own interests, not those of Jesus Christ. Wow. What a statement. What's that mean? Everybody's after their own goodies, their own stuff, not the stuff that Jesus Christ wants them to be after. Their own agenda, their own schedule, their own priorities, not what the Lord has said, hey, here's what I want you to be about. See, this is where the radicalness of Christianity has kind of worn off over the years. You know, in Jesus' time, when the disciples and the apostles were teaching, the new church was given birth. I mean, when you came to Christ, if you were Gentile or Jew, basically everybody disowned you, especially if you're Jewish. I mean, you were a social outcast if you came to Christ, if you followed the way, they used to call it. And there was a cost involved. You know, you think of some of these people over in Iraq and Syria who are believers. Born-again believers. All they have to do is just say, hey, you know, Allah is great or whatever. I mean, you could rationalize, well, God knows my heart. I don't really mean it, but I'm not going to watch my family get slaughtered. But they don't. They take a stand, even if it means death. They're not seeking their own interests, beloved. They're seeking those of Christ Jesus. That's what we have to be kind of brought back to, that radical belief system that is what the church is all about.
1: 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We do thank you for joining us and look forward to hearing from you. It would mean a great deal to us at this time of year. Until next week at this same time, God bless. 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
6: In 1862, Abraham Lincoln signed the Morrill Act, helping states create colleges focused on agriculture, mechanics, science, and practical education. The principle was not centralized control, it was opportunity. Lincoln's Morrill Act reminds us that America can support education without surrendering education to Washington. Why did it matter? Because a free nation needs citizens equipped to work, build, steward, and govern themselves. Scripture gives work a sacred weight. In Genesis, God placed man in the garden to work it and to keep it. Proverbs honors the one who works his land. Paul warns against idleness and calls believers to earn their bread. Why does that still matter today? Because education should form capable people under God, not dependent subjects under bureaucracy.
7: Knowing God, from Harvest with Pastor and Evangelist Greg Laurie.
8: You know, for every person, there's going to come a last statement. And in many ways, what you say in the end will be a real insight into who you were in life and what you stood for in life. And it's pretty interesting to look at the last words of different people historically. The last words of P.T. Barnum of the Barnum and Bailey Circuses were, "What were today's receipts?" How the lead singer of the rock band Boston committed suicide on a note clipped to his shirt were his final words, quote, "I am a lonely soul." Other last words were filled with faith. G.L. Moody, the great evangelist, his last words were, "I see earth receding and heaven is opening. God is calling me." Famous last words. And Christ gave seven significant statements from the cross of Calvary. Now, at the age of 33, most people are saying it is beginning. At the age of 33, Jesus was saying it is finished. So what was finished? Finished was our salvation. All of our sins were transferred to Jesus when he hung on that cross, and all of his righteousness was transferred to our account. What an exchange that was. All of my sins removed, all of his righteousness put in its place. Incredible. If you've not asked him to forgive you of your sin, he's just a prayer away.
7: 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Already know God? 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
9: With SRN News, I'm Jason Walker. Tropical storm Bertha, forming in the Gulf of Mexico, expected to approach the U.S. coast with gusty winds, heavy rain, and a possible storm surge later in the week. And Hurricane Fausto, forming in the eastern Pacific, far from Mexico's Baja California Peninsula, poses no threat to land, at least not right now. President Trump imposing 50% tariffs on most Canadian goods, declaring that Canada has unfairly discriminated against American autos, alcohol, and dairy products. Administration official says Canada is one nation other than China that retaliated against Trump's previous tariffs. FBI says a former U.S. Army soldier was the one who started that fire and fired a pellet gun outside a New York federal building. This is SRN News.
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14: So that indeed a record of sin forgiven. When the individual's sins were transferred to the sanctuary, they were hidden from human view and nobody could see them because they were covered by the blood of Christ. When we confess our sins, they are hidden from human view. They are hidden from human view. They're in the sanctuary covered by the blood of Christ. Now, there's something else that's really fascinating here. Not only was the blood taken into the sanctuary, what happened to the carcass of the animal? What happened to the body of that animal? Most of the body of the animal, in a few instances, some of it was eaten by the priest and brought in, but most of the time it was burned here. How much of the animal was burned there? All of it. Because when Christ hung on Calvary's cross, he was consumed by sin for us. So all of it was there. What happened when the animal was consumed? There's an interesting word for offering that I just picked up. And you know what that word for offering is? The Hebrew word for offering has the idea of ascension, ascending. So the Christ, the sacrificial lamb for us, the smoke ascends as a sweet perfume to God. And Christ dies on Calvary's cross. He lies in the tomb. And on Sunday morning, he's resurrected and he ascends to heaven as our sacrifice, just like he was consumed in type in the sanctuary, just like in type the smoke ascended, he ascends. Now, here's an amazing truth. Jesus resurrected from the dead. He's getting ready to ascend to heaven. And just as he's there getting ready to ascend to heaven, Mary comes. She has tears running down her face. She thinks that a gardener has stolen away from the body of Christ. And Jesus says, Mary, touch me not, for I have not yet, what's the next word? Ascended to my Father. Now think about this. The most significant event after the cross in the history of the universe is to take place. Christ is to ascend to heaven and appear before the universe, indicating that his blood settles the controversy between good and evil. That all humanity can be forgiven. That all humanity can enter into the gates of heaven. He has the most significant announcement to make to the universe, and he's going to ascend to heaven after his crucifixion. He's been there, gone 33 and a half years, but he's ascended to heaven. But look, he stops and does not ascend because one of his children is crying and brokenhearted. He thinks so much of Mary, that the whole universe must wait until he comforts her. What a Christ. What a wonderful Savior is Jesus, my Lord. He knows when your heart is broken. He knows when the sword has pierced through your heart. He knows when sorrow fills your eyes. He knows when tears run down your face. And the living Christ pauses before the whole universe to speak hope and courage to your heart. The Bible says, Psalm 32, verse 1, blessed is the man, that's the Hebrew word asher, it means happy, contented, full of joy, full of peace. Blessed is the man whose transgression is forgiven, whose sin is covered. Covered with what? Covered with the blood of Christ. To know that you're forgiven, to know that you're justified by his blood, to know that you are his child, makes all the difference in all the world. You know, Hebrews 10 verse 4 says it's not possible that the blood of bulls and goats should take away sins. So it's not possible that some human sacrifice, but what was God's intent with all this? God's intent was to show us through this about the sacrifice of Jesus. In all ages, man's only hope has been the Jesus Christ, the true sacrifice. In all of the ages, Satan's tried to condemn us. In all the ages, Satan has tried to make us feel unworthy. In all the ages, Satan has tried to make us feel that we cannot make it. But all the ages, the sanctuary message says to us, you can make it, my brother. You can make it, my sister. One night, Martin Luther went to sleep, and as he went to sleep, he had a dream. And in that dream, he saw Satan in his dream. Some people think it was a vision of Satan coming down to Luther, but he describes it as a dream. And he said in that dream, it was all darkness. And Satan opens up this scroll, and on that scroll are sins and sins and sins and sins. And Satan opens the scroll, and he says, "Martin, is this the scroll of your sins?" And Martin looks back, sees what he did as a 16-year-old and as a 12-year-old and as a 21-year-old. And he says, "I have to admit, these are my sins." And then Satan says to him, "Is the wages of sin death?" And Luther says, "Yes, the wages of sin are death." "Then there's no hope for you." And Luther says he's there in his bed. It's dark at night. And he's just trembling. He's just shaking. He says, "There's no hope for me." And then he notices that Satan's hand is over something. And Luther looks at the devil in his dream and he says, "Move your hand." The devil refuses. "In the name of Jesus Christ, move your hand." Amen. Satan moves his hand. And above his sins are these words, "By the blood of Christ, Luther is forgiven." And if we confess our sins, he's what? Faithful and just. In all ages, man's only hope has been Jesus through your sacrifice. The hope is not in you. The hope is not in me. The hope is not in our good works, because whatever good works you perform, they're not good enough, because heaven requires perfection. We come to Christ. His grace forgives us. His grace pardons us. We come as we are, and he changes us. And he begins to work out in us his own character. But God always takes the initiative in salvation. He takes the initiative on the cross. He takes the initiative through his Holy Spirit. He takes the initiative to work in our lives to transform us. John says in John 1, verse 29, "Behold the Lamb of God that takes away the sins of the world." When you behold Christ on the cross, when you behold the perfection of his life, when you behold his love, when you behold his amazing grace, when you behold his goodness and mercy, something happens inside of you. It changes you. It makes you over again. 1 Peter 2, verse 24 says, "Who his own self bears our sins in his own body on the tree." Jesus bears the guilt that we could not bear. Christ's grace is unmerited, it's undeserved, and it's unearned. That which motivates us to serve him is what he has first done for us. If you begin trying to live the Christian life with the outer, you will always fail. If you say, "I'm going to grit my teeth and clench my fists and be obedient to God if it kills me," it may kill you, because the stress of your life will drive you crazy, because you will find that in your own strength it is impossible. But if you behold the Lamb of God and you see that his grace is unmerited, that it is undeserved, that it's unearned, and you fill your heart and your mind with his goodness, his mercy, his compassion, and his love, something happens inside of you. It breaks your heart. Because you see, he died the death that was ours so that we could live the life that was his. He wore the crown of thorns so we could wear a crown of glory. He hung on a cross so we could reign on a throne. He was judged as a criminal and condemned so we could be judged as righteous. He wore the crown of thorns so that we would not have to bear the pain of eternal death, and we could wear a crown, a diadem of glory. He had nails driven through his hands so we could hold a scepter one day. He was hung upright on a cross so that we could sit royally on a throne. He is the Lamb that was slain for the sins of the world. The dying Lamb speaks of a love so amazing, so divine, that it would rather take the guilt and penalty of sin upon itself than ever have one of his children be eternally lost. Many people, when they study the Christian faith, miss this point. And this point is the very heart of the Christian faith, and it's this. In 2 Corinthians 5, verse 21, the scripture says, "He that hath no sin became sin for us." Did Jesus ever sin? Never. But did Jesus become sin for us? He did. Galatians 3, verse 13 says this, "Cursed is everyone that hangs on the tree." So what killed Jesus was not the nails through his hands, not the crown of thorns upon his head. What killed him, Hebrews 2, verse 8 says, "He tasted death for every man." So Jesus bore the guilt of every sin ever committed from the days of Adam on the cross. The magnified guilt of that broke his heart. That's why Jesus said, my God, why have you forsaken me?" What did he mean by that?
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14: What did he mean by that? He was dying the death of a condemned sinner. He was experiencing the weeping and gnashing of teeth. If Jesus only died the first death, there is no salvation for the second death. What is the second death? It is the conscious sense of abandonment from the presence of God forever. So when Jesus was hanging on the cross, although he had previously said, "Destroy this body, in 3 days I'll raise it up again," when he was hanging on the cross, he could not see himself coming through the tomb. The darkness of the tomb surrounded him, and he was dying the death that the sinner would die. In other words, he was willing, if necessary, to go into the grave and never come out for you. He was willing to be separated from the Father forever. That is a love beyond human comprehension. There is nothing like that in Buddhism. There's nothing like that in Islam. There's nothing like that in Hinduism. There's nothing like that in any religion in the world. That God comes and willing to give up all eternity for you and for me. So there's a wonderful statement in a book called Desire of Ages. You know, in the Library of Congress, there are well over 5,000 books on the life of Christ. In 1948, W.E. Beaumont, who was the librarian in the Library of Congress, was asked, "What's the most significant book on the life of Christ?" And he said, "There are many, but for spiritual insight, for me, I'd take the book Desire of Ages." And in that book on the life of Christ, there's a statement that really touches my heart. So great was this agony that Christ experienced on the cross, that physical pain was hardly felt. Satan, with his fierce temptations, wrung the heart of Jesus. Don't you think Satan was saying to Jesus, "It's not going to be worth it. Give this up. Call 10,000 angels. Give it up." Satan, with his fierce temptations, wrung the heart of Jesus. The Savior could not see through the portals of the tomb. Hope did not present to him his coming forth from the grave a conqueror, or tell him of the Father's acceptance of the sacrifice. He feared that sin was so offensive to God that their separation was to be eternal. So Christ hanging on that cross, his heart was wrenched. He was torn apart because he had existed with the Father from all eternity. And he feared that their separation would be eternal. Christ felt the anguish. This is what the Bible teaches, that the sinner will feel when mercy shall no longer plead for the guilty race. It was the sense of sin bringing the Father's wrath upon him as the sinner's substitute that made the cup he drank so bitter and broke the heart of the Son of God. So he's hanging there, nails through his hands, blood running down his wrists, tortured in physical pain, but the guilt of every sin of Adam is upon him. And he's hanging on that cross, and his heart is torn apart from God the Father, the Son, who have that intimate relationship from all eternity. And he says, Father, if that's what it takes to save Mark Finley, if I have to go into the grave and never ever come out to put him in heaven forever, love so divine, that is the story. It is the story of grace, the story of a Savior's love beyond measure. It's beyond human comprehension. Sin brought all of heaven pain. And that's why the man who sought forgiveness when he slew that sacrifice must see the pain in the Lamb so he could sense the pain that was in the divine Son of God. And that's why Zechariah 12:10, as we read last night, says, when they look on him whom they've pierced, they shall mourn for him as one mourns for his only child and weep bitterly over him as one weeps for his firstborn. When we really understand the cross, when we really understand the magnificence of his love, when we really understand the majesty of his grace, when we really understand what he did for us, we say, Lord, I want to turn loose of sin. I don't want to do anything that brings suffering and pain to your heart. Some time ago, there was a young couple sitting in a funeral. It was one of the saddest funerals you could possibly imagine. They sat there in the front row. They looked at the casket of their 5-year-old boy. What made it doubly, triply, quadruply painful was the father had killed his own son. When daddy was going to go to work that morning, his son had said, Daddy, I love you. And daddy went out and got in the car. He didn't know that the little boy had opened the door of the house and was wanting to see daddy and ran in back of the car to wave goodbye to him. Father backed up the car and backed it up over his son. And that boy was killed instantly. You can imagine the brokenheartedness of that father. You can imagine the sorrow of that father. You can imagine how at that funeral, that father just wept and wept. But when you and I come to Calvary, we face an infinitely greater tragedy. For we see Jesus slain, not by accident, but by our deliberate sin. And we say, Jesus, if that's the cost of sin, I want to turn loose of it. If that's the cost of sorrow, I want to turn loose of it. I love that song, that poem by John Newton, that once wicked slave trader who came to Jesus, and he writes, in evil long I took delight, unawed by shame or fear, till a new object met my sight and stopped my wild career. I saw one hanging on a tree in agonies and blood, who fixed his languid eyes on me as near his cross I stood. Sure, never till my latest breath can I forget that look. It seemed to charge me with his death, though not a word he spoke. My conscience felt and owned my guilt and plunged me in despair. I saw my sins, his blood had spilt, and helped to nail him there. Alas, I knew not what I did, but now my tears are vain. Where shall my trembling soul be hiding? For I, the Lord, have slain. A second look he gave, which said, I freely all forgive. This blood is for thy ransom paid. I die that thou mayst live. Thus, while his death my sin displays in all its blackest hue, such is the mystery of grace. It seals my pardon too. Coming to that cross, we find what our sin did to Jesus. But we find mercy. We find grace. We find pardon. One of the great purposes of the sanctuary service was to reveal the cost of sin. Every sacrifice offered reveals that sin had its price. And although Jesus offers salvation freely, it cost heaven everything. Jesus gave a ransom for you that's far beyond comprehension. When you put your hand on a stove and it gives you pain, and you go back and put it there again, as we said last night, it gives you pain again. You keep putting your hand on the same stove, it must not have hurt you that much. When we look to the cross and we see how much pain sin brought to God, we see that we want to surrender it forever. James 1 verse 15 says, sin when it's finished brings forth what? It brings forth death. The reason sin brings such pain to God is because he knows ultimately it will bring forth death. Our sins nailed him there. And it's the blood that makes atonement for the soul. Without the blood of the Lamb, no forgiveness. That blood pointed forward to Christ. Without his blood, there is no forgiveness. None at all. In the great controversy between good and evil in the far reaches of the universe, Christ is in heaven tonight for you. And he's saying to you tonight, my child, forgiveness is yours, grace is yours, mercy is yours. But there's one final act. And it's this. When the priest came out of the sanctuary, one final act in that courtyard, when the priest came out of the sanctuary, he gave to the sinner a knife. And the sinner must do one more thing with the dead carcass of the lamb. Here's what it is. Leviticus 4, verse 31. And he shall take away all the fat thereof, as the fat is taken away from the sacrifice of the peace offerings. So the sinner took the knife of the priest. He had to then, as he had killed the lamb, he had to go and he had to carve all the fat out of that lamb. The fat represents sin. The priest shall burn the fat upon the altar for a sweet savour unto the Lord. And the priest shall make atonement for him, and it shall be forgiven him. The person had confessed their sin. The blood went into the sanctuary. But the person had to be determined that they were going to give up sin and give up that thing. So they had to take the knife and cut the fat out, which represents sin. When we come to Christ, we don't come saying, oh, Jesus, I just forgive my sin, but I'm going to go do that same thing again. I'm going to live like that way again like I have. No, in our imagination, we say, Lord, I want to be done with that thing. I want the Holy Spirit with the sword of the Spirit and the knife of God's word to cut that sin out of my life. This act in the sanctuary service powerfully illustrates that we must cooperate with God in allowing the Spirit to speak to our hearts and take away those things that are not in harmony with his will. The fat that is burned by the priest is a type of the final destruction of all sin and all wickedness. Because when that fat is burned, it is a symbol that at the end all sin will be burned up and all sin will be consumed. Psalm 37 verse 20. The wicked shall do what? Perish. And the enemies of the Lord shall be as the fat of the lambs. They shall consume in smoke and they shall consume away. This is sanctuary language. The fat of the lambs consumed. That is the sin gone forever. The message of the sinner trimming the fat is a solemn warning and an urgent appeal. It's an appeal by Christ to you and to me. It's an appeal to come with our Lamb, to know that we can be forgiven. But it's also an appeal to say, stop fooling around with sin. Stop playing games with God. Stop cherishing those things in your heart. Come, Jesus will forgive you. Come and say, Jesus, take the fat of sin out of my life.
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14: As the song says, I was wandering down a path to nowhere, but then Christ reached out. Christ touched me. Christ forgave me. Christ changed me. Oh, Jesus, cut the fat of sin out of my life by your Holy Spirit so I can be a new man, so I can be a new woman. That grace pardons us. That grace is his unmerited favor. That grace is his goodness and his love. But that grace not only pardons us, but that grace changes us. You can never come to the cross and be the same again. Because at the cross, we find what sin has done to God. And his love flowing from the cross moves in our hearts and changes our lives. You want to bow your heads with me just now and say, Jesus, thank you for your grace and forgiveness. Change me inside. Make me the person you want me to be. Our Father in heaven, we thank you tonight for your grace, for your goodness, for your mercy. We thank you for your love. We thank you for that blood that pardons our sin. We thank you there's no condemnation in Christ. And we thank you that although we come to the cross as we are, your love changes us, it breaks our hearts, and that at the cross there's power to be different people. And we praise you for that, and we leave here singing of the grace and goodness of our God. In Christ's name, amen.
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6: In 1862, Abraham Lincoln signed the Morrill Act, helping states create colleges focused on agriculture, mechanics, science, and practical education. The principle was not centralized control, it was opportunity. Lincoln's Morrill Act reminds us that America can support education without surrendering education to Washington. Why did it matter? Because a free nation needs citizens equipped to work, build, steward, and govern themselves. Scripture gives work a sacred weight. In Genesis, God placed man in the garden to work it and to keep it. Proverbs honors the one who works his land. Paul warns against idleness and calls believers to earn their bread. Why does that still matter today? Because education should form capable people under God, not dependent subjects under bureaucracy.
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21: The Holy Spirit doesn't just come to anoint preachers and missionaries and Christian workers to do the work of God. 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If I am going to be able to love someone, If I'm going to be able to love them the way God wants them to be loved and to receive their love the way God wants me to be able to receive it, then I must have the Holy Spirit living in my life, working through me, doing His work.
0: Many people spend a lifetime searching for love. But if we don't know where to find its true source, all efforts to fill that inner craving will end in disappointment. Today's message on In Touch, the teaching ministry of Dr. Charles Stanley, explains that God intends for the fountain of His unconditional love to flow through every believer to those around them. Our series, Liberated to Love, continues.
21: Of all the emotions that a person can experience, what is the most important one of all? It is love. It is the superlative of all emotions. There is no emotion that you and I experience that even begins to compare with the importance of the emotion of love. For example, when you and I go to heaven, we're not going to need any hope because it'll all be completed. We won't need any faith, it'll all be finished. But love, we're going to take with us. That's the one emotion we are going to enter into heaven with. And that's what I want to talk about in this message entitled, The Lessons of Love. And I want you to turn, if you will, to 1 Corinthians chapter 13. Now, you'll find it between chapter 12 that has to do with spiritual gifts, and chapter 14 that has to do with one specific gift, and that is the gift of tongues. And the reason Paul is writing this is simply this, that those Corinthian Christians had put far more emphasis on the gifts of the Spirit than they had the fruit of the Spirit. And so if you'll notice what he says as he begins, he says, if I speak with the tongues of men and of angels, but do not have love, I've become a noisy gong or a clanging cymbal. And if I have the gift of prophecy and know all mysteries and all knowledge, and if I have all faith so as to remove mountains, but do not have love, he says, I am nothing. And if I give all of my possessions to feed the poor, and if I deliver my body to be burned, but do not have love, it profits me nothing. Now, what I would like to do in this passage and in this message is to talk about, to discuss the three lessons of love. And I certainly hope you'll be wise enough to jot them down. The first lesson I want us to look at concerning love is this. To live life without learning to love God and learning to love others is to miss the very point of living. To live our life without learning to love God and love others is to miss the very reason for living. Now, if you recall in the 22nd chapter of Matthew, what Jesus said, you recall they were asking him about what is the greatest commandment. And he said, here's the greatest one. You shall love the Lord your God with all your heart and with all your soul and with all your mind. This is the great and foremost commandment. The second is like it. You shall love your neighbor as yourself. Now, Jesus said, of all the commandments there are, he said, the most important commandment deals with love. It deals with our relationship to the Father, loving God, and it deals with our relationship to other people. So, the scripture says in this passage that Jesus said that the most important commandment of all is the commandment that deals with love. You would think, well, the most important commandment ought to be faith and things like that. He says it's love. You'll recall he said, this is the way to his disciples. This is the way I want everybody to know who you are. I want them to know that you're one of my followers, not by your great faith, not by your ability to speak and so forth. He says, the way I want them to know you is I want them to be able to detect within you this sense of love that you've learned to love the Father and you've learned to love them. I want them to see that you are one of my followers because love is just flowing out of you. And so, it's very easy to understand that according to the scripture, that superlative, supreme, greater than all the other qualities, what he's looking for in your life and my life is the spirit of love, actions of love, demonstration, expression of love. Well, how am I going to be able to love God, whom I do not know? And how am I going to be able to love others oftentimes when there is conflict between what we think and how we feel and our personalities don't mesh? So God has taken care of that. And you'll recall the Bible says that you and I, when we were saved, we were born again. He said to Nicodemus, except a man be born again, he cannot see the kingdom of God. He won't understand what it's all about, nor will he enter into it. And so the new birth experience is what takes place when you and I say to the Father, I do believe that Jesus Christ died for my sins. I do confess that I'm a sinner. I do receive Him as by faith as my personal Savior. The moment we do that, the Bible says we're born again. Now, what is it that's born again? We receive a brand new spirit. He says, therefore, if any man be in Christ, he's a brand new creation. Old things have passed away, and behold, everything has become new. Well, what became new? One of the things that became new was my capacity to understand and to know God and to love God. You see, apart from that, he says, you and I were dead in trespasses and sins, dominated by I want and I will, controlled by self-will, selfishness and self-centeredness and pride and arrogance and all the rest. In order for God to make it possible for me to live out my life, and if you to live out your life to do the very thing He wants us to do, and that's to learn to love Him and to learn to love others, He had to do something dramatic in your life and mine. He had to bring about a new birth experience that gave us a new spirit and a new potential to love and to be loved by others. That's what God wants for all of us. Above all else, He wants us to learn to love Him, and He wants us to learn how to be loved in return. And so when we come to this 13th chapter and we see that he says it is preeminent above all things, we know that love is extremely important. But lesson number two is this, and that is that genuine love flows from God who dwells within us. Genuine love has as its source God who dwells within us. All other love is imperfect. All the love that flows through you and me to other people comes through our personality and our fleshly experience. But perfect love comes from God. And when the Lord Jesus Christ came into your life and my life, what did He do? He came into your life and my life and established Himself, and He is the source of love that flows from you and me. There is a fleshly love that the unbeliever can experience to some degree. It may be phileo, kind of an affection towards someone. But only those who know Christ as their Savior, only those in whom God is dwelling, can the love of God flow through them. This is why the ministry of the Holy Spirit is so absolutely essential in every single solitary aspect of our life. The Holy Spirit doesn't just come to anoint preachers and missionaries and Christian workers to do the work of God. The Holy Spirit indwells every single believer to enable you and me to do those simple little things that we think are simple but are so absolutely essential to our becoming the person God wants us to be. If I am going to be able to love someone, if I'm going to be able to love them the way God wants them to be loved and to receive their love the way God wants me to be able to receive it, then I must have the Holy Spirit living in my life, working through me, doing His work. That is what He's up to. He is conforming you and me into the likeness of Christ. He says that's what He predestined would happen to us. That is the work of the Holy Spirit. So He says the fruit of the Spirit. He didn't say the fruit of the Christian, but He says the fruit of the Holy Spirit. What does that mean? He says, for example, I am the vine, you are the branch. The branch is abiding in the vine. The sap that flows in the vine flows in the branch. And the luscious grapes out here on the branch, on the vine, out here on the branch hanging there, how are they produced? The branch didn't produce the grapes. It was the sap that runs in the vine running in the branch. That's like the Spirit of God. He says, I am the vine, you're the branch. That is, we as believers are the branch. And it is the Spirit of God flowing through us that expresses that wonderful love of God in our hearts. That's why lesson number two is, genuine love is the love of God flowing through us. It has God as its source. It isn't what I can conjure up and what I can make myself think about someone else. It is God flowing through us, loving through us. God is the source of that love. And so we said lesson number one is this, and that is to go through life, to live our lives without learning to love the Father, to love the Lord Jesus Christ and His Spirit, and learn to love others, we'd miss the whole point of living. And genuine love has God as its source. That is God who dwells within us. And so then we come to the third lesson, and then we come to 1 Corinthians chapter 13. Because in this third lesson, the lesson is simple but as profound, I think, as the others. And that is simply this, that life without love is empty and meaningless. No matter how gifted you may be, And no matter how strong and powerful you may be, and what you may be able to accomplish in life, and no matter what you're willing to give away in life, life is empty and meaningless, no matter what, apart from love. Now listen to what the Apostle Paul said in this passage of Scripture. Very significant what

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2: Didn't get anything. All you heard was noise. He says, a lot of people who think they're loving, all they're doing is making a noise. When they say, I love you, they're just making a noise. You know why? They don't love God. So therefore, they don't have the capacity to really love you. And when they say, oh yes, I feel love, but without God, they don't really have the capacity to genuinely feel that. So what he's saying is that people who say that they love, who put their emphasis on their ability to communicate, he says, they don't know what love's all about. For example, if I really and truly love you, I'm going to speak the truth. Sometimes it's going to be like velvet. It's going to be smooth and gentle and soft, and you're going to love it. Sometimes if I love you, it's going to be like steel and sandpaper, and you're not going to like it. But if I speak the truth, it'll be velvet sometime and steel and like sandpaper at other times. That's why a parent, if you love your children, the Bible says that you will discipline them when they need discipline. Because love not only is velvet, it's also like sandpaper. And so he says far more important than the ability to speak is love. It is what comes through the heart, not just what comes through the mouth. Because listen, you cannot camouflage what comes through the mouth with something that is not genuine, true, real love. There's, a person has any discernment at all knows when there's love, then there's no love. Fake, counterfeit. So he says far more important than any kind of gifts that you and I have is our capacity to express love. Then if you'll notice what he says, and if I have the gift of prophecy and know all mysteries and all knowledge. He says, for example, when a person is genuinely speaking in love, it registers in your heart. When it's not spoken in love, it doesn't. So he says all the Bible teaching, all the preaching, all the Sunday school teaching, all these things we're doing, whether it's singing or whatever it may be. He says if it's not motivated by love, he said it has no value. It's just noise. He says, like clanging of pans and beating of cymbals. He says, it's meaningless. It doesn't have any effect. Then notice what he said. He said, and if I have all faith so as to remove mountains but do not have love, I'm nothing. You know, if somebody said, what do you want from God above everything else? Well, I could talk about an intimate relationship with him, but somewhere real close to the top, I'd say mountain-moving faith. Mountain-moving faith. Well, you know what he said? He said, that's real good. But you know what he said? He said, even superior, distinguished even above mountain-moving faith, by which you in your work or I in the ministry, God would be able to accomplish great feats through all of us, whatever we're doing. He said, far more important than that is your capacity to love the Father and to love someone else. God places that even above faith. He says, so if you're just speaking, and you're eloquent, but without love, he says, it's meaningless. He said, you can have all kinds of knowledge and understand all kinds of scriptural things and have this mountain-moving faith. He says, that doesn't mean anything. That's nothing. Then if you'll notice what he said in verse 3, he says, and if I give all of my possessions to feed the poor. Now, people give for lots of different reasons. Some people give, for example, because they genuinely love people. But others give because of taxes. They give because they believe in a cause. They believe because there's a need. They give because of somebody compels them to do so. And they give because it makes them feel good. You know what he said? He said, if my giving is not motivated by my love for the Father and those to whom I give, he says, in the judgment seat of Christ, when he looks at the tally of our good deeds, he says, there'll be a blank space. It won't even be on the tally. It's not even going to be there. He says, because it profits me nothing. Notice, he didn't say it profits me some things. He says it profits me nothing. Listen, if it profits me nothing, it profits me nothing in the eyes of God. And then Paul uses an extreme example. Here's what he says.

0: He says, even if I give my body to be burned, but do not have love, it profits me nothing. That is, a person can make the ultimate sacrifice for a cause, to get their name in history, whatever it may be. He says, it's not even on the register. It's not even on the tally sheet. It profits us absolutely nothing unless it is motivated by genuine love for God and motivated by love of others. There are people who sacrifice their life in genuine love for God, genuine love for others. That's on the tally sheet big. Greater love has no man than this, he said, than one lay down his life for his friends. Even greater than that is that God laid down the life of his Son for all of us who were sinners. He says, while you and I were sinners, Christ died for those of us, the ungodly. Now, what is Paul saying in all this? That the most important thing in life is love. He says, to live your life without learning to love God and to learn to love others, you miss the point of living. That genuine love has God as its source, God who dwells within us. It is there. That life without love, he says, life without love, no matter how gifted you may be, no matter how successful you may be because of your faith, no matter what you give away, and no matter what you're willing to sacrifice, he says it's meaningless, it's worthless, it's empty, it's hollow, it's profitless, it's of no value. You know why? Because God places such high value on love. Think about this. Can you put your finger on somebody out there that you can honestly say, I love you unselfishly, willing to serve you, willing to sacrifice for you, willing to be used of God to build you up, to become the person that God wants you to be, and to achieve the goals that God wants you to achieve in your life, to help you to do all of that? If not, more than likely, you have never experienced that intimate, loving relationship that God wants you to experience. Friend, listen. I don't believe there's anything in life to equal that. And when I think about children who will grow up and never experience that, husbands and wives who live together all of their life and die married, but never having experienced that kind of wonderful love which God has provided, what a terrible way to live. Paul said it's empty, hollow, meaningless, and profitless. And I think there's so many people who think that they're loved, but if they ever got into a real, genuine, loving relationship, they'd realize that they had felt before, like a peanut hull, just a hull, something big was missing. And once they learned to love that way, and once they began to experience someone really, genuinely loving them with agape love, sacrificial, serving love, I believe that person would think, for the first time in their life, I have suddenly begun to live. And you know what the truth is? You would have. That's what love's all about. And he says, of all the emotions that you and I can experience in life, that is the pinnacle of them all.
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1: 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The Holy Spirit is a believer's instructor, and one of his greatest lessons is how to love. Here's a moment with Charles Stanley.
0: Now, what is the work of the Holy Spirit? The Bible says that the Lord Jesus sent him in order to do what? To enable you and me to become the persons God wants us to be and to achieve the goals that God has set for our life. So that no person can become nor achieve what God has set for them apart from their absolute total dependence upon the Holy Spirit, who is God living on the inside of us. What is the ministry of the Holy Spirit? To teach me how to allow the Holy Spirit, who is living within me, to allow Him to express that divine godly love toward the Father and toward others. It isn't that I'm pumping love up. It is the work of the Spirit. It is the flow of the Spirit. The Spirit of God is flowing through us. You see, if you have to pump up love, it's not real. And that's what the world has to do. They have to pump it up. And you see, their love is counterfeit and fake. It is the work of the Holy Spirit. It is the flowing of the Spirit of God through us.
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5: We read in the Gospels about people being possessed by demons. You know what? Demon possession is real. Demons are real. Demons are powerful. But the good news is when you become a Christian, you're under divine protection and no demon can possess you. Demons can tempt you. Demons can harass you. They can attack you, but they cannot possess you. It is only the non-believer that can be possessed by a demon. And when Christ lives inside of us, there can be no demons. Jesus is not into a timeshare program. When he enters your heart, he's a sole occupant. And know this, Jesus, who died on the cross and rose again from the dead, now stands at the door of each of our lives and he knocks and says, if you'll hear my voice and open the door, I'll come in. And you can have Christ come and forgive you of all of your sin. I don't care what you've done, God will forgive you. Well, I don't know, I've done some really radical things. Yeah, you don't think God doesn't know about it already? God knows everything you've done. But he'll forgive you because Christ died on the cross for that sin and took God's judgment upon himself instead of you having to face it. He died in your place. And if you'll turn from that sin and believe in him, you can be forgiven. So for any of you that are not sure if Jesus is living inside of you, I would suggest you run into the open arms of the Lord.
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11: With SRM News, I'm Jason Walker. Tropical storm Bertha, forming in the Gulf of Mexico, expected to approach the U.S. coast with gusty winds, heavy rain, and a possible storm surge later in the week. And Hurricane Fausto has formed in the eastern Pacific, far from Mexico's Baja California Peninsula. For right now, forecasters say it poses no threat to land. President Trump has imposed 50% tariffs on most Canadian goods, declaring that Canada has unfairly discriminated against American automobiles, dairy products, and alcohol. Administration officials says Canada is one nation other than China that retaliated against Trump's previous tariffs. FBI says a former Army soldier started that fire and fired a gun at a New York building. This is SRN News.
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19: John chapter 12, verses 24 through 26. Jesus is speaking and he says, I tell you the truth, unless a kernel of wheat falls to the ground and dies, it remains only a single seed. But if it dies, it produces many seeds. The man who loves his life will lose it, while the man who hates his life in this world will keep it for eternal life. Whoever serves me must follow me, and where I am, my servant also will be. My Father will honor the one who serves me. We're looking at the theme, dying to live. We've established a number of important truths so far in this series. We established the foundational principle that death to self must precede real life in Christ. That is to say, when one comes to Christ, the path he is placed on is one of learning to die to the self-life, to the self-will, so that we can experience the divine plan of God for our lives. Death must precede life. It's one of those paradoxes that's extremely important as we seek to be kingdom first believers. We then went on and looked at the application of forgiveness, and we saw that we must die to self as it relates to the carnal nature's desire to hold our offenders, our trespassers, in unforgiveness. And we saw that you've got to die to that. And you must release those who have offended you into the hands of the Lord. And that will entitle you to experience a life, a quality of life from God that will enable you to move on with your life. Then in the most recent installments, we looked at the lives of Jacob and Esau and saw through their lives and through this case study, the need to grapple with sin, with dysfunction, with deceit, with the things that are wrong about us. And we've got to come to understand that if you're going to do the will of God, there comes that time when you got to get sick of going through the same changes. You've got to get sick of experiencing the same kinds of power failures to do the will of God. And you got to decide, God and I have to wrestle this thing out until God wins. And once he wins and has control of us, we saw that he can change us and he can make us into the people that he has called us to be. Now I want to look at another case study to further discuss how it is that this principle of death to self will apply to our lives. The case study I have in mind now takes us to 1 Samuel chapter 1. And I want to look at a character named Hannah. God is preparing his people for the next chapter of their experience, in which he needs to raise up a significant prophet and priest and military leader. And in the counsel of God's own will, he has ordained a man named Samuel to take God's people into the next chapter of their experience with God. But Samuel's not in the earth yet. He's in the mind of God, but he's not in the earth yet. And so God's plan is to get him here through a woman named Hannah. Now, I want you to see, though, the circumstances leading up to Samuel's birth, because in those circumstances, we can learn a lot about our own lives. We're told here in the early verses of 1 Samuel 1 that there was a man named Elkanah. And this man had two wives, which you see often in the Old Testament. I just need to remind, some of you are new to faith and what have you, I need to remind brothers that that was never the will of God, never the ordained plan of God. That was a concession of God, but it was never his express will. His express will, we see very clearly in Genesis, was for a man to take to himself a wife, and they two, not they three, four, six, eight, they two shall become one flesh. I just want to remind the brothers, some of us are new to faith and needed to understand these things. And so God ordains for us to have one. And so we're now back in line. The New Testament brings us back in line with the express plan of God. And don't fool yourself. You might read some of that and say, wow, those guys had several wives. But don't fool yourself. If you think you really wanted to live back then, you're tripping. You're tripping. You don't mean any harm, but you don't understand. You got your hands full with one. You don't need. Let's just all get this straight now. You got all you can handle with one. Ask God for wisdom with the one. And don't go fantasizing. But the man had two wives. One was named Peninnah and the other Hannah. Now you're told in verse 2 that Peninnah had children, but Hannah had none. Of course, this is very significant in Bible times, and I want you to understand that as you read on and you see that there was a real problem in Hannah's psyche because the Lord had closed her womb, you're told in verse 5. And because the Lord had closed her womb, her rival, Peninnah, kept provoking her in order to irritate her. So we have a real problem here. We have a woman who is legitimately married to her husband who loves her, and she wants to bear him children. In fact, although the text doesn't state it explicitly, it seems apparent to me and to others who have studied the scriptures in depth that Hannah would have been his first wife. And it could very well be that the only reason he married Peninnah was because after a number of years with Hannah, it was apparent that her womb was closed. And in order for his name to live on and his legacy to live on and the family to be taken into the next generation, of course, he had to have children. And it could very well be, although we don't know for certain, that he married Peninnah for the express purpose of having children. And indeed, she bore him children, but at this point, Hannah had none. Well, now you can imagine, especially if Hannah is the first wife, but even if she weren't, you can imagine the feeling she may have experienced as she looked at her rival getting pregnant more than once, and she cannot get pregnant. And then on top of that, this woman, Peninnah, made sure that Hannah was reminded over and over again that she had no children. Peninnah was one of those folk. I hope you don't have any in your life, but I bet you do. One of those people whose life mission seems to be to get under your skin. You know, the people of whom I speak, people who just look like they don't have anything better to do. They don't have a higher quest in life. And so they have decided that what they're going to do is look at you, find your weaknesses and try to exploit them. Find what you're missing and try to blow it up and blow it out of proportion. Find things that they have up on you and try to constantly remind you of those things. That is Peninnah. When she gets pregnant, she walks around talking around Hannah about the pregnancy. In fact, she's the kind of person who probably wouldn't say it until she sees Hannah in the room. And then she said, "Ooh, this baby's just kicking." I want you to feel this. I want you to understand what she's dealing with here. "Oh, this baby, ooh, I tell you." And then she cut her eye over at Hannah. "Baby's just kicking." And then the other little one, little toddler, is that she's pregnant with the second one. The little toddler runs in the room and she sees Hannah's in earshot. She said, "Go on in there, run in there to your father and show him what you, go on see your father." You see what she's dealing with? Hannah's dealing with the shame of not being able to bear her husband any children, but she's also dealing with this rival wife, the other woman who never ceases to irritate her, never ceases to get on her nerves, get under her skin. She is constantly looking for a way to poke at the psyche of Hannah.
18: 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For a closer look at the faith and perseverance of Hannah, let's get you back to the rest of today's Destined for Victory message, Dying to Have Significance.
19: And we're told that every year as the family would go up to Shiloh for one of the feasts, that Elkanah tried his best
17: to mitigate the damage here. He tried his best to make up for what was going on with this rivalry. He tried his best, and the Bible says he loved Hannah. And so when they would have the meat up at the feast, you know, when it came to the peace offering, part of that offering, the blood would be drained, part of it given to the priest, and then the family would dine on the rest. And so we're told here in chapter 1 that to express his love for Hannah, he would give her a double portion of the meat. Just, he's trying his best to let her know that you don't have any children, but I'm not holding that against you. I love you for who you are. And God has blessed me with children through Peninnah. And so I don't feel like there is a need. And so he's trying to reassure her, but it's just not working. And I want to tell some of us here a couple of things as we look at these verses. The first thing I want to say to you is that this problem she has is one that could have fallen into one of two categories. There's one category of problems in our lives as people of God that I call unsolved mysteries, just like the TV show. Things that you just don't get. God, I don't get this. I don't understand. I don't see why you would allow this. I don't see why this would happen to me. I know I was born in sin and shapen in iniquity, but seems to me I wasn't that bad, God. You have that level of thing. You know what I'm talking about? There's that level of things in your life where you can't figure out. It's an unsolved mystery. God, why would you let such a tragedy befall me or befall my family? Why would you permit that? Unsolved mysteries. But there's another category of problems that aren't unsolved mysteries. They're just delayed revelations. That is to say, you're going to understand it better by and by. But meanwhile, you have to just walk with God through the process. And I want to tell you that as you walk with God, you're always going to have those two things. You're going to have some things that are unsolved mysteries. There are some things that God allows, that God permits. There are some things that happen in the lives of his people that I don't believe we will ever understand in this world. And in the world to come, either God will give us full understanding of it then, or he will so erase it from our minds until it's no longer an issue. One of the two is going to happen. We're not sure of which one. We do know the Bible says that in the age to come, God will wipe all of the tears from our eyes. That suggests to me that there will be no such thing as painful memories in heaven. There'll be no ability to look back with remorse. There'll be no ability to say, God, but I still didn't understand what you happened. You're not going to go to heaven with your list of mysteries and say, now, okay, now help me figure this out. I mean, I'm glad I'm here and all, but now. See, that's not going to happen. He will wipe all tears from our eyes. So either it will be instantly solved and resolved when we're translated from this mortal into immortality, or it will be erased from our memory and all we will know is the presence and the glory of God. In fact, I'm not so sure that God's going to have to actually erase our computers, because the Bible says in his presence is fullness of joy, at his right hand are pleasures forevermore. I think when you step from mortal to immortality, that the glory of God will just blow away anything that would have been a mystery, anything that would have been a problem or trouble. I mean, I think the songwriter had it right when he said, just one glimpse of him in glory will the toils of life repay. All you've been through, I don't care if you had 80 years of pain and misery. Worst case scenario, if you just had a life full of pain and misery, if you almost never had a mountaintop experience, you seem to just live in the valley. Just one glimpse of him in glory will the toils of all of your life repay. And so there are those unsolved mysteries. And I say that because some of us waste a lot of time in prayer trying to get God to tell us why. And that's valuable time that you could be focusing in prayer on something else. It's okay to ask God why, but don't, if he doesn't answer you, don't keep bugging him. Because your problems, your crises are going to fall into one of two categories. Either they will not be solved on this side and won't matter on the other, or they are merely delayed revelations. And that was the case with Hannah. Hannah is going to understand why God closed her womb, but not yet. Right now, she's got to deal with Peninnah. Right now, she's got to deal with going up to Shiloh year after year, having Elkanah just try his best to reaffirm his love for her, but it's not scratching the itch. And so that's the first thing I want to show you. The second thing I want to show you as we look at this portion of 1 Samuel 1 is that God is setting her up. See, we are called according to God's purpose. We are creatures of purpose. The reason why you can't be truly fulfilled outside the will of God is because you weren't designed to be. You can have relative happiness. A lot of people who are still in their sins have a lot of happiness, but happiness is very circumstantial and very superficial. Fulfillment is only experienced by those who understand that we are creatures of destiny, that God has a greater, higher purpose for us, and have experienced or are on the road to experiencing your destiny. That's where you can experience fulfillment. And fulfillment's very different than happiness. Fulfillment means even when I'm having it rough, I know I'm in the center of God's will. I know that I am a person called according to his purpose, and therefore I can know, and Hannah's going to discover, that God takes all things and works them together for good to those who love him and are called according to his purpose. I'd rather have trouble and be in God's will than to have the trappings of a great life but not understand divine purpose and fulfillment. Because the one is temporary, is fleeting, and is subject to be blown away with the right wind, the right storm. Remember what Jesus said in Matthew 7. Two people build a house. One builds on a rock. The other builds on sand. The house on sand can look great, but just let the right storm come, and it's coming down. And you see that all over the world. That's why I say often, don't envy people who don't know the Lord. I don't care what they have. Don't envy them, because they don't have a rock who is Christ Jesus. And if your life isn't built on a rock, it's only a matter of time before it comes down. And so Hannah is a creature of divine purpose. And therefore, God is setting her up to experience a purpose. And the path to her purpose is a rough one. I say it all the time. You cannot afford to buy into candy store theology. It just isn't consistent with scripture. There are too many cases where people got where God wanted them to go, but the way they got there is not the path you would have chosen. Because God doesn't let you leap from one mountaintop to another. God will take your life through some valleys. And it's because his purpose, elements of his purpose, are picked up in the valleys. He wants to build character, and you don't build character on the mountain. You build character in the valley. You know how you get certain spiritual muscles strong? They have to be tested. They have to be tested. That's what the gym is all about. When you see all that apparatus, it's there to test your muscles. It's there to say, it's weak now, but when I get through with it, it's going to be strong, because you put it at the weight that you can handle now, and you constantly bring pressure to bear on the muscle. And the reason why they have so many different pieces of apparatus is because they isolate different muscles. And, you know, the gym fanatics, they'll tell you all about, oh, see, that isolates your glutes and that does your, and they tell you about all the seps and beps and things. And they'll tell you that they're isolating a certain muscle and what have you. But notice, there's no fun in any of it. Right? No fun in it. Because when tests come, they're designed to strengthen you, not to give you a good feeling. The good feeling comes afterward. Hebrews chapter 12, after. bitter word, it yields the peaceable fruit of righteousness. But in the meantime, God will discipline you as a spiritual son and take you through some testing times.
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17: God will set you up sometime until you get to a place where you say, God, I tell you what, you can have it all. 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I want to do your will. And God, I don't care what it costs me.
18: That's next time in our Destined for Victory message, Dying to Have Significance. 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
2: In 1862, Abraham Lincoln signed the Morrill Act, helping states create colleges focused on agriculture, mechanics, science, and practical education. The principle was not centralized control, it was opportunity. Lincoln's Morrill Act reminds us that America can support education without surrendering education to Washington. Why did it matter? Because a free nation needs citizens equipped to work, build, steward, and govern themselves. 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In Genesis, God placed man in the garden to work it and to keep it. Proverbs honors the one who works his land. Paul warns against idleness and calls believers to earn their bread. Why does that still matter today? Because education should form capable people under God, not dependent subjects under bureaucracy.
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0: Alistair Begg often says the main things are the plain things, and the plain things are the main things. And today on Truth for Life, this principle guides his teaching through the interpretation of Daniel's prophetic dreams in the Old Testament. We'll hear warnings and encouragement today as we turn to the book of Daniel, chapter 7.
1: The connection between 6 and 7 should be very obvious to us, because you will notice that it begins in the first year of Belshazzar, king of Babylon. In other words, chapter 7, the events of chapter 7, took place during the reign of Belshazzar. It didn't come subsequent to the events of Darius the Mede. Therefore, what Daniel experienced in his bed on the night happened before the events recorded in chapter 5, because Belshazzar dies in chapter 5. So if this happened in the first year of Belshazzar's reign, then we know that the connection between them is very clear. I take it that what we have described in Nebuchadnezzar's statue in chapter 2 and what we have here in chapter 7 in terms of the four beasts is a description of the same kings and the same empires. Notice my language. I take it that. That doesn't mean you have to take it that, or that some of my esteemed colleagues in ministry take it that. But as I read chapter 2 and as I read chapter 7, it seems fairly straightforward to me that the four kingdoms identified by four metals in the progression of the statue are akin to the four beasts which arise out of the chaos of the sea. So that what we have understood in chapter 2, we would then be able to apply in chapter 7. Now you will notice that this happens when Daniel is lying on his bed. It is in the nighttime. Nighttime heightens, darkens each sensation. He is giving to us the substance of it. Verse 1, this is the sum of the matter. And it is clearly significant because he writes it down. It is, if you like, no ordinary dream. Now let's try and get to it in the time that we have left to us. We make a beginning at least. I saw in my vision by night, and behold, the four winds of heaven were stirring up the great sea. What is that folk song that begins, four strong winds that blow lonely, seven seas that run high? It's a folk song. It's a folk song. There are obviously more than four winds, but it is customary for people to talk about the winds in this way, north, south, east, and west, covering all of the directions. And these winds, he said, were the four winds of heaven, of heaven. I say, well, of course, we think of wind, we think of heaven. But I think there's maybe just a little hint here of what he has been making clear from the very beginning of the book. Remember, the very beginning of the book, in fact, you could look at it, a couple of pages will show it to you. He starts the book by reminding us that in the third year of the reign of Jehoiakim, Nebuchadnezzar, the king of Babylon, came to Jerusalem and besieged it. And then here's the point, verse 2, and the Lord gave Jehoiakim, king of Judah, into his hand. The Lord gave Jehoiakim, king of Judah, into his hand. In other words, God was sovereignly overruling the triumph of Babylon over Judah. That God was sovereignly in control of the exile of his own people. That if you like, as the winds blow from heaven over this great sea, which I take simply to be an indication of the reality of humanity in all of its chaos, in all of its disorder. You say, well, where do you get that from? Well, just from reading the Bible. For example, you know, in the Bible it speaks of how the wicked are like the tossing of the sea. The Babylonians thought of the sea as a monstrous place, as a scary place, and they had their own monsters that came up out of the sea, and so on. And the sea, in all of its churning and movement, in all of its chaos and in all of its disorder, is representative of sinful humanity, The wicked are like the tossing of the sea. Now, the wind blows from heaven, and as a result of the wind blowing from heaven, the control of heaven is over the emerging of the beasts out of this mess. See, because one of the great things, remember, when Jesus steps forward amongst the people, and particularly amongst his followers, and they get all really, really worried on the Sea of Galilee, and he stands up and stills the sea, and they say, "What manner of man is this, that even the winds and the waves obey him?" And God is sovereign over the tides and over the oceans. The four winds blew, and as a result of the blowing of the winds of heaven, four great beasts came up out of the sea. So we ought not to think of God going, "Oh, wow, where do these beasts come from? What in the world is happening now? Dear, oh dear, my world that I've made, look what's happening. Where are all these kingdoms coming from? What am I going to do?" No, no, no, no. We need to remember that when we're thinking about ISIS, when we're thinking about Pakistan, when we're thinking about Syria, when we're thinking about North Korea, when we're thinking about all of these things, the same God who is sovereign over these affairs is sovereign over the kingdoms and empires of our world this morning. I wonder, do you believe that? Now, these four great beasts that came up out of the sea were different from one another. We needn't be in any doubt about the fact that they represent kings or kingdoms, because verse 17 tells us that they do. These four great beasts are four kings who shall arise out of the earth. Now, if we're correct in tying the vision in chapter 2 with that in chapter 7, we can safely assume that we're dealing with the same empires. We identified them as the Babylonian, the Medo-Persian, the Greek, and the Roman. Now, again, not everybody agrees with this. Some people think that it ends up with the Greek Empire. Some people think that you ought not to tie it to any empires at all, that it is simply a symbolic reference to the movements of humanity over time, a bit like the times of difficulty and the seasons of animosity that Paul mentions when he writes to Timothy in the first century in chapter 2 and chapter 3. Be that as it may, we're starting from the perspective that just in the same way as we recognize that beasts are often used as identifying symbols of a nation, for example, Russia and a bear, Scotland and a rampant lion, America and an eagle. Incidentally, we should be thankful that Benjamin Franklin did not get his way, right? Otherwise, we'd have a turkey rather than an eagle. It's good that he was overruled on that. I don't even want to think about that for now. But anyway, here we go. So these beasts are identifiable as elements of kingdoms. First of all, we'll just go through them very quickly because we'll have to come back to this in any cases. It's impossible not to. First of all, one like a lion that had eagle's wings. His wings were plucked off. It was lifted up from the ground. It was made to stand on 2 feet like a man, and the mind of man was given to it. Now, what have we already said? We've said that these represent these different empires. When you read in Jeremiah, you discover that one individual is identified at certain points as a lion and at other points as an eagle. Who is that person? Nebuchadnezzar. Nebuchadnezzar is identified in that way. And so I take it that what we have here is a description of this Babylonian empire. The lion is powerful, most powerful and formidable of the beasts on the ground. The eagle is the great sovereign of all the birds. But in this dream, the wings are plucked off. Well, Nebuchadnezzar had his wings plucked off, didn't he? Sure did. It's a picture, it's a metaphor. He thought he could flap around anywhere he wanted to, and he ended up crawling around in the ground until God stood him up on his feet and renewed his mind and renewed his heart. Vision number one. The vision fades, only to be replaced by another. This eagle and lion. Incidentally, I should say in passing that Babylon had this as a symbol on many of its gates. That was a lion with wings. So Daniel would have been familiar with this when he moved around the city. You often say to yourself in your dreams, how come I thought about that? How did I dream about that? Where did that come from? We can't usually be right, but it's no surprise to realize that he sees the embodiment of this. If you like, the thing that is the symbol of the power of Babylon is there in his mind as this monstrous creature and the triumph of God over it. The bear, I just noted Calvin, who says, we know a bear to be a mean and foul animal, slothful and inert, as well as cruel. Well, I must go to the zoo with Calvin sometime. He's got such a love. Well, let's go see the bears, John. For those of you who are bear lovers, I do like teddy bears. But this is presumably a Syrian bear, which could be as much as 550 pounds. A real brute of a thing. Horrible thing. Scary in the night, I would think. Whoa! And it was raised up on one side. Medo-Persian Empire. One side was stronger than the other. Is that the indication? I don't know. It had three ribs in its mouth. Oh, I wonder what the three ribs are. Spend the afternoon figuring it out. Don't send me a note. I think it's straightforward. It was his lunch, for goodness sake. He had a voracious appetite. He devoured people. He devoured things. And when you looked at him, in the same way that you could see somebody, he said, you've been eating again, haven't you? No. Open your mouth and you can see the elements of it right there. The three ribs are there. He had three ribs in his mouth between his teeth. You've got something between your teeth. And there he showed it. And he had done what he'd done as a result of a word from outside of him, arise and devour much flesh. I want you to notice that in the first three beasts, the verbs are all passive. They're passive. They are operating in response to. Thirdly, quickly, and after this I looked, and behold, another like a leopard with four wings of a bird on its back, and the beast had four heads. Wow. This is scary too. The leopard, swift, dangerous. If you ever see National Geographic on TV. And it had wings as well to speed, presumably, and enable its progress. And it had four heads, presumably giving it the ability to look in all directions simultaneously. Unless, of course, it had four heads all looking in the same direction, which it could have, I suppose, but it doesn't seem likely to me. What would you want four heads for, all looking in the same direction? But anyway, this is it. Where are we now? We're in the Greek Empire. Who was the head of the Greek Empire? Alexander the Great. Did Alexander the Great move swiftly to destroy the Medo-Persian Empire? Yes, he did. Did he move powerfully? Yes, he did. History records that with 30,000 troops, he took on the power of the Medo-Persian Empire in a number of battles. One time, 150,000 went against his army. Another time, 400,000 went against his army.

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2: Beast. There is no point of resemblance to any creature on earth. Notice that. It's as though the thing has got so amazing that there isn't a creature that can be used to describe the terrifying and dreadful nature of this beast. It had iron teeth. It devoured. It broke in pieces. It stamped what was left with its feet. It was different from all the beasts that were before it. So here we are at the Roman Empire. Remember when we did chapter 2, we said, and it was in the time of this empire that one would arise like unto the Son of Man. Now, if you read anything of church history, you know that the Roman Empire managed to go from sea to shining sea and beyond. I've said to you before that they came to Britain. They did well in Britain. Julius Caesar did well in Britain. They didn't manage to take Scotland, but they did pretty well down in England. And the brutality and the terrifying nature of the advance of Rome is recorded here in this visionary picture. And it had 10 horns. Here we go. I grew up, as soon as there were 10 members in the European Common Market, I was good on chapter 7. Here we go. The 10 horns, the Roman Empire. The Roman Empire is still around. They moved it to Brussels. 10 countries have got it clear as a bell. Then there was 11 countries. Maybe the little horn, maybe not. Then 12, then 14, then 15. Then I thought, maybe not. I don't think so. How many horns do you usually have on your head? A beast, 2. This is 5 times 2. That's 10. I figured that out. In other words, this is really, really, really powerful. Yeah, but what are we going to do with the little one? The little horn. Well, actually, Daniel doesn't know what to do with the little horn, and he asks later on, which means we'll deal with it later on. But the fact is that the progression here in this vision of the night is increasingly daunting. The picture seems to be that these pernicious creatures are increasingly bold in their activity and in assuming their independence from the source of all dominion and power. So the little horn, if you like, is essentially evil personified. That when you take the embodiment and give it eyes, intelligence, and a voice, and a strutting stare, in all that is in opposition to God, you realize why it is that when you read in the New Testament, as Paul speaks about the spirit of lawlessness that is present, as John anticipates the presence of the Antichrist, although the spirit of Antichrist, he says, is already in the world, you begin to realize that in the midst of all of this chaos, in the midst of all of this opposition, in the midst of all of this order, faced by this mouth speaking great things in opposition to God, boy, do we need some kind of intervention. You can imagine him, Daniel, getting up and having a drink of water and then going back to his bed. And then verse 9, and as I looked, thrones were placed. Oh, he says, this is a little better. And the Ancient of Days took his seat. God, who, if you like, in the first 8 verses here, has been at work behind the scenes, steps forward and sits in his rightful place of authority. To this we will return. And in these night visions, he saw one who came with the clouds of heaven like a son of man. And he came to the Ancient of Days, was presented before him,

0: And to him was given dominion and glory and a kingdom. Well, of course, we're at Jesus, aren't we? Jesus stands up and he says, the time is fulfilled. The kingdom of God is at hand. Repent and believe the good news. I'm the king. I've come to establish a kingdom. I invite you to bow down under my rule and my reign. You see, loved ones, it's really possible to go through material like this and even think about a king who comes to reign and the cosmic rulership of God and his intervention in the affairs of history and his final triumph over all, and go through all of that and tick all the boxes and yet walk out and go lie down on your own bed, and Christ does not reign as king on the throne of your heart. He does not reign as king on the throne of your heart. And you could be as intrigued as the next person about what this means. You could write stories about it, books on it, describe it to many people, as many can. But the real issue is, this king who comes to reign comes first to rule and reign in me, to subdue my rebellion, to forgive my sin, to fill my broken life with his greatness and his wonder, to allow me to read my newspaper, to face the coming elections, to discover the inhumanity that is represented in the injustice of our world, and to stand far enough back from it and say, you can raise up any empire you want, and you can raise any little horn that you want, and you can be the embodiment of evil in all of its fullness. But here there is one like unto the Son of Man, and he will reign forever and forever. The only way you will come to this is by grace through faith. Even as I speak to you now, I see my own television screen. I see my own newspapers. I see the headlines. And I hear my voice saying, Lord Jesus Christ, you are sovereign over all these affairs. And I find myself saying, and how did you come to this conclusion, Alistair? How did I? Because a Sunday school teacher, when I was 6 years old, told me who Jesus was, told me why Jesus came, urged me as a little sinful Scottish boy to trust Jesus, which I did. How about you?
1: Well, we'll come back.
0: Unless we decide not to. A very short series on Daniel 7. Lord, come and reign in us. Come and reign in our hearts individually. Come and reign in our church family, Lord. We need all of our rebellions subdued. We do so desperately require the invasion of your power and majesty in heart and in home, in church, in school, and in government. Oh, look upon us in your mercy, Lord, we pray. For we humbly ask it in the name of your Son, Jesus. Amen.
2: 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When you hear about the increasing hostility against Christianity, do you worry that the church is in danger of being destroyed? 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
4: We read in the Gospels about people being possessed by demons. You know what? Demon possession is real. Demons are real. Demons are powerful. But the good news is when you become a Christian, you're under divine protection and no demon can possess you. Demons can tempt you. Demons can harass you. They can attack you, but they cannot possess you. It is only the non-believer that can be possessed by a demon. And when Christ lives inside of us, there can be no demons. Jesus is not into a timeshare program. When he enters your heart, he's a sole occupant. And know this, Jesus, who died on the cross and rose again from the dead, now stands at the door of each of our lives and he knocks and says, if you'll hear my voice and open the door, I'll come in. And you can have Christ come and forgive you of all of your sin. I don't care what you've done, God will forgive you. Well, I don't know, I've done some really radical things. Yeah, you don't think God doesn't know about it already? God knows everything you've done. But he'll forgive you because Christ died on the cross for that sin and took God's judgment upon himself. Instead of you having to face it, he died in your place. And if you'll turn from that sin and believe in him, you can be forgiven. So for any of you that are not sure if Jesus is living inside of you, I would suggest you run into the open arms of the Lord.
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8: With SRN News, I'm Jason Walker. As the war continues, Jordan's military says overnight it has intercepted five drones launched by Iran targeting the kingdom. Iran has attacked a tanker in the Strait of Hormuz, forcing the crew to abandon ship. That comes early Tuesday morning as the United States conducted yet another round of airstrikes targeting the Islamic Republic. Federal health officials have remained focused on lettuce from Taylor Farms as the source of the outbreak, despite inaccurate test results reported over the weekend. FDA, that is Monday, briefed the media on how the government erroneously reported a direct link between a sample of lettuce, supposedly from Taylor Farms, and the parasite that causes the severe problems. SRN News.
9: 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He came to crush the head of the evil one and to be our great high priest, the suffering servant, and the conquering king. Alistair Begg and Sinclair Ferguson unpack these and other unrivaled attributes of Christ in their popular book, Name Above All Names. 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

0: In Matthew chapters 8 through 10, we see the power of Jesus on full display, power over storms, over sickness, even over the forces of darkness. But you know, the greatest display of his power may be the one still happening when he heals broken hearts and forgives sin. Welcome to Through the Bible. In Matthew chapter 8, our teacher, Dr. J. Vernon McGee, reminds us that Jesus not only has authority over all creation, he has the power to change lives. He saves us, and then he begins the lifelong work of shaping us to be more like his son. I'm Steve Schwetz, and as you find your place on the Bible bus, Greg and I have some stories to share about how God is using Through the Bible to reach speakers of the Mandarin language.
1: Yeah, one of the most widely spoken languages in the world, maybe the most widely spoken.
0: Yes,
1: probably.
0: It actually, from a native speaker standpoint, I did a little research on this.
1: Good.
0: 930 million native speakers against a backdrop. You go, what's English?
1: Yeah.
0: English is only 390 million native.
1: See, I love hanging out with you because I learn things all the time.
0: Yeah, I know.
1: Often not what not to do. Just kidding. No, that was great. That is very interesting. I didn't realize that. So native speakers is definitely the most widely spoken in the world.
0: Yeah, that's, by far.
1: That's amazing. And we have the privilege of working with my old colleagues at FEBC, lovely people that have been ministering to China since 1949, Steve.
0: I think it's safe to say they're probably the longest standing Christian organization. I don't know if Hudson Taylor's got something.
1: Yeah, Hudson Taylor would have been there earlier, but I shared this a few months ago. I met his great-great-grandson, and he said that after Mao Zedong kicked out all the missionaries in 1949, about half the Christians they met decades later heard the gospel through radio. So it's a powerful, powerful medium.
0: Yeah, here's a testimony. This is from Sister Liu, who listens to our traditional Mandarin broadcast and tells us this. I've been listening to this program for some time. I feel that it has helped me a lot. My father also listens with me, and we would like to support the program team more.
1: Wow, that's great. That's great. Another listener shares his trouble keeping up and asks us to pray. He says, greetings to you. I really love Through the Bible, but I have to be honest, I'm not very consistent. I want to keep going, but sometimes I don't persist. Please pray for me that I would return to God's word and let it guide me back to him.
0: That's great.
1: Yeah.
0: Hopefully he'll continue on.
1: He needs to hear. You've done some really good talks with our listeners to say, don't sweat it. You know, if you fall off the wagon, just get right back
0: on. Just start a new day. Don't worry about catching up.
1: We need to teach you to speak Mandarin.
0: Probably not going to happen.
1: Yeah, it's probably not going to work very well.
0: I'm not gifted in language. But I am English.
1: It is an important message, and I hope that our colleagues will convey that. We just want people to get on the bus whenever they can.
0: Yeah, let me read this last one. This is a listener from China. In Zephaniah 2, verses 1 to 3, the prophet implored the people to seek the Lord God, to repent quickly before the judgment comes, and said the righteous are to keep seeking the Lord and to do what is righteous. This is an apt reminder for myself. May the Lord help me in keeping a humble attitude and always walk with him.
1: And Steve, these letters are coming from different parts of the world because Chinese, Mandarin, and Cantonese are spoken all over different parts of Asia and all over the world. But this is a good opportunity for us to remind people of the importance of our world prayer team.
0: Yes.
1: If you've never heard about it, Steve, tell them.
0: Oh, my friend, just go to ttb.org and you can sign up to get a daily email only Monday through Friday, and it'll revolutionize the way you go through your inbox. There's a brief, we travel the world, figuratively speaking, on our knees. There's typically a brief testimony about someone in that region and ways that you can pray for them. And it is a great way to connect with us, to connect your prayer life with the way God is so significantly moving all around the world.
1: Yes.
0: So do that today, ttb.org. Greg, why don't you pray for us?
1: Father, what a privilege that we get to give your word out in over 250 languages all over the world, and then to hear how fellow believers are being strengthened and helped along in their daily walk with you. We're just so grateful to be part of this ministry, and thank you for all you're doing. And now we turn to you and ask you to do the same for us. Help us to walk well today as we study your word. In Jesus' name, amen.
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2: Now today we come to the 8th chapter of the Gospel of Matthew. Last time we concluded the Sermon on the Mount, and it is conceded by friend and enemy alike that there has been given no higher ethic than you have in the Sermon on the Mount. Now the question arises, how would you attain to that high ethic? How would you attain to it? And Matthew brings together here a series of miracles which demonstrate that the one who gave the ethic also has the dynamic for its accomplishment and for carrying it out. Our Lord made it very clear to us who are believers today. He says, without me, ye can do nothing. I wish we could keep that before us all the time, that you and I, in and of ourselves, are unable to accomplish anything, but it's only as you and I, by the power of the Spirit, through Christ, He works through the Spirit that He sent into the world, and the Spirit of God alone can accomplish. Now, that reveals something that's very important, that Matthew's not attempting by any means to give us a biography of the Lord Jesus, nor is he attempting to put in a chronological order the series of events that even took place in his ministry. Now, there's a movement here. If you miss it, I think you miss the gospel altogether. Now, having given the Sermon on the Mount by the king comes down from the mountain, and we have a series in this chapter, actually, of six miracles. But the next chapter also has miracles in it, six there, so that we have 12 miracles that he performs that demonstrate the fact that he has the power. And these miracles that are recorded are given in a very definite, organized, logical order, but not chronological at all. Matthew's not seeking for that. What he's attempting to do is to give you this movement that reveals the king. The king went to the mountain, enunciated his manifesto, the law of the kingdom. Now this one's able to accomplish it through the citizens of the kingdom. Now the Sermon on the Mount is, I think, here in an abridged edition. We'll have the unabridged when you get to the millennium, and there'll be many more things, I'm sure, that are to be carried out. But this illustrates something. Now, the miracles, we don't have all the miracles that demonstrate his power, but they are given in a very definite way. Let me call your attention to this. First of all, one of the leper, he touches him, and that's human disease at its worst. The centurion's servant, now he didn't have any contact with him at all, but he healed him from a distance. Peter's wife's mother, he touches her. And the demons were cast out. He moves into the supernatural realm of the spirit. He stills the winds and the sea, and that's in the realm of nature, power over natural forces. He casts out demons of the two Gergesenes, and that's supernatural. That is a very difficult case. So he moves in all of these different areas, and it's not in a chronological, but a logical order. And there is this movement, therefore, in Matthew that we need to see. Now, let's look at these miracles that we have recorded here. First of all is the miracle of the leper. And I begin reading now at Matthew 8, verse 1. When he was come down from the mountain, great multitudes followed him. Now, I must call attention to these references as we go through. It's very important, or again, you'll miss Matthew. Great multitudes followed him, not just a few. You see, he is up in Capernaum. That was his headquarters. And this next miracle is there at Capernaum, I'm confident. Of course, it raises the question of just what mountain that he gave the Sermon on the Mount on. And I must confess, I don't know. I read of three different ones. I don't think that's important for us anyway. But when he came down from the mountain, great multitudes followed him. Now is the king, who's able to enunciate an ethic up there, is he able to move with power among humanity? That's very important. When I was in college, I had a roommate. When we had our graduation, we had a speaker that, oh my, he carried us to the clouds, telling us what we ought to do, you know. That's generally what a graduation speaker does. And my roommate had a rough year. He was a very attractive fella, very popular, and he'd gotten in, really, with the wrong crowd. In fact, it took him out of the ministry. He began to drink and he was in real trouble. I'd talked to him several times, but it did no good at all. Finally, at this graduation, I never shall forget, he came in the room. He dropped down on his bed, just sat down, very dejected, and he looked up at me and he said, "Mac, I don't need anybody to tell me what to do. I need somebody to tell me how to do it." May I say, that's what we need, isn't it? Now, he's enunciated the ethic. Does he have power? Well, he moves down, and this is a tremendous movement. Notice this, verse 2. "And behold, there came a leper." That's one of the worst cases, incurable in that day. "There came a leper and worshiped him, saying, Lord, if thou wilt, thou canst make me clean." Now, this leper, when he came to the Lord Jesus, he didn't come and say to him, "Will you make me clean? Or are you able to make me clean?" He came with faith. The Lord Jesus now has come from the heights. He goes down to the depths. He's confronted by a leper, and the leper puts it on this basis here. He said, "Lord," and he recognizes his lordship. And he says to him, if you will, you can make me clean. It's not always his will, friend, but if it's his will, he can do it. And the will of God must come first. Oh, that's so important, and it's so difficult for me. Now, maybe it's easy for you, but I find it difficult to put the will of God first. I put it like this: Lord, will you do this because I want you to do this? That is the basis. This leper says, "You will. You can. I know you can. But will you? Is it according to your will?" That's a little different than we hear it today, is it not? When we hear some people saying that you can demand of the Lord to do certain things and that he will do these things. May I say to you, let him decide it. And that's the only way it's going to be done anyway. Now, notice verse 3, for this is a very wonderful thing. "And Jesus put forth his hand and touched him." Now, if I had touched a leper, what would have happened? I'd have got leprosy. It wouldn't have healed him. But our Lord touched him, saying, listen to him, he responded to that, "I will, be thou clean." And immediately his leprosy was cleansed. Now there's something here that I don't want you to miss because it's so important. It says that he touched him. Have you ever stopped to think that this man not only had the physical disease of leprosy, but he had a psychological hang-up that was terrible? I do not know his background, but I imagine that one day he noticed that there was a breaking out in his hand. He'd been out plowing. He came in and showed it to his wife, and his wife said she'd put some ointment on it, maybe some figs, that night. Next morning, it was just as red as it could be, and he went out and plowed again. That went on for about a week, and his wife became a little uneasy. She said, "You go to the priest." He went to the priest, and he put him up for the 14 days. After 14 days, it had spread. The priest said to him, "You have leprosy." And he said, "Well, let me go tell my wife and children goodbye." And he said, "I'm sorry, you can't tell them goodbye. You can't put your arm around your wife again. You'll never be able to hold those little ones in your arm again. And when you come near anyone, you must cry out, unclean." And so he saw his children begin to grow up. They would come and leave food at a certain place, and he'd come and get it after they withdrew. He could only see them at a distance. He had been able to touch no one, and no one had been able to touch him. And one day he comes to Jesus, and he said, "Will you? You can. If you will, you can make me clean." And what did the Lord Jesus do? He touched him. He touched him. My friend, may I say to you, that touch was one of the most wonderful things that ever happened to the man. Not only cleansed his leprosy, but it brought him back into the family of mankind and the family of God. And immediately his leprosy was cleansed. Jesus said unto him, "See thou tell no man, but go thy way, show thyself to the priest, and offer the gift that Moses commanded for a testimony unto them. Now in Mark, you find out this man so overjoyed, you can't blame him. He went and just told everybody about it. May I say to you that here's one man who disobeyed Jesus. I'm rather on his side because he did tell everyone. It caused the Lord Jesus to withdraw from Capernaum. Now we're told, verse 5, and when Jesus was entered into Capernaum, there came unto him a centurion beseeching him. I'm sure the centurion had heard about this. He was a Gentile, a Roman on the outside. He built a synagogue there, we find out later. I think Dr. Luke tells us that. And I have been in that old synagogue, I mean the ruins of it. It's pretty much down today, but the ruins of it is still there. And if there's any place where Jesus walked, it would be in that synagogue. But anyway, this centurion came. He'd heard probably about the leper, saying, Lord, my servant lieth at home sick of the palsy, grievously tormented. Now this man was in a very terrible condition. And we're told here, Jesus said unto him, I will come and heal him. Listen to this centurion. The centurion answered and said, Lord, I'm not worthy that thou shouldst come under my roof, but speak the word only, and my servant shall be healed. For I'm a man under authority, having soldiers under me. And I say to this man, go, and he goeth, and to another, come, and he cometh. And to my servant, do this, and he doeth it. Now, this man is a man in a position who recognized authority, this kind of a power, the kind of power that where he wore a Roman uniform and he could say to a soldier, he'd say, look, do this. He did it. Why? The power which is authority, the tremendous power. Now he looked at the Lord Jesus and he said, you have that kind of power. Recognize that. When Jesus heard it, he marveled and said to them that followed, verily I say unto you, I have not found so great faith, no, not in Israel. It is recorded that on two occasions the Lord Jesus Christ marveled. One was at the unbelief of Israel, which we'll see in the Gospel of Mark, the 6th chapter, and then here he marveled at the faith of this Gentile, by the way. Now he says, and I say unto you that many shall come from the east and west and shall sit down with Abraham and Isaac and Jacob in the kingdom of heaven. It's interesting, the east and the west. At the time our Lord said this, your ancestors and mine were in the west. And there'll be some listening to me today, your ancestors were in the east. And he said this message is going to get out to them where they can trust me and have faith in me. What a tremendous statement. But the children of the kingdom shall be cast out into outer darkness. There shall be weeping and gnashing of teeth. You see, each individual has to exercise personal faith in Christ. You can't claim your church membership, or you can't claim the fact that your father and mother were wonderful Christians. Verse 13, and Jesus said unto the centurion, go thy way, and as thou hast believed, so be it done unto thee. And his servant was healed in the selfsame hour. The man wasn't there, but he knew the servant was healed because of his faith in the Lord Jesus. He touches the leper, and now at a distance heals the servant. Then we have here Peter's wife's mother, verses 14 and 15. He touched her. She was sick of the fever. He heals her. Notice these three types of disease. One's leprosy, incurable. The other is a palsy, paralysis. Here is a fever, a disease that the only one that is more or less of a temporary disease. She probably would have got over it in time, but he healed her also. The fourth one that's recorded here, it says, when the even was come, they brought unto him many that were possessed with demons. Now that should not be devils. It should be demons. And he cast out the spirits with his word and healed all that were sick. Two things I should call your attention to here. They brought many to him. No isolated case is given. And again, I must say this, that if you watch this gospel very carefully, Matthew will make it clear to you that there were literally thousands of people healed in that day that were walking around. For instance, there was thousands of blind men with their eyes open. There were thousands of those that were crippled, thousands of deaf that had been healed. That's the reason the enemy never questioned whether he had performed the miracle or not. They asked how he did it. That was the important thing. Now, will you notice that it might be fulfilled, which was spoken by Isaiah the prophet, saying, himself took our infirmities and bare our sicknesses, Isaiah 53:4, that he's quoting. Now, this verse, by the way, is the verse that is used, I suppose, by modern so-called healers more than any verse. They say that healing is in the atonement, and of course this is the basis for it. But let's go back to Isaiah and look at this. I do not believe this verse gives sanction for the modern healing movement at all. I don't think that's here. But if you'll notice it very carefully, Isaiah 53:4. Let me begin there. Surely he hath borne our griefs and carried our sorrows. Yet we did esteem him stricken, smitten of God, and afflicted. But he was wounded for our transgressions. He was bruised for our iniquities. The chastisement of our peace was upon him, and with his stripes we are healed. Healed of what? Our transgressions and our iniquities. And you say to me, are you sure of that? Oh, I know it, because Peter, in 1 Peter 2:24, he says, who his own self bare our sins in his own body on the tree, that we being dead to sin should live unto righteousness, by whose stripes we are healed. Healed of what? Healed of sin. And that is the thing that he's making very clear. All we like sheep have gone astray, we've turned everyone to his own way, and the Lord hath laid on him, what? The iniquity of us all. That is what was laid upon him. Now, Isaiah, therefore, is referring to the fact that Christ would grapple with the great fundamental problem of sin. Now, to contend that healing is in the atonement, I think is beside the point. So is a glorified body in the atonement. But I don't have mine yet. How about you? And a new earth with the curse removed is in the atonement of Christ. It's obvious that we do not have these yet. Now, in this day, when sin and Satan still hold sway, there is no release from sickness as an imperative of the atonement. If that is true, then why did Paul urge Timothy to take a little wine for his stomach's sake? Why didn't he tell him to get his healing in the atonement? Why didn't James urge the saints to claim the atonement when he asked them to call in the elders to pray and to use oil, which I believe was healing oil? Why didn't Paul claim healing in the atonement when he mentions the fact that there was given to him a thorn in the flesh, and he says, for this thing I besought the Lord thrice, that it might depart from me. And he said unto me, my grace is sufficient for thee, for my strength is made perfect in weakness. Most gladly, therefore, will I rather glory in my infirmities, that the power of Christ may rest upon me. And there are other examples. Paul in Philippians had a regular hospital on his hand. Epaphroditus had been sick there. And he never used the atonement to claim healing in it at all. May I say to you, it's not always his will to heal. But after all, instead of going through an individual down here who claims or doesn't claim he has the power, instead of going to a tent or an auditorium today, why don't you go directly to the great physician and find out if it's his will? I tell you, friends, that's the place to take physical sickness today. And I believe in divine healing, but I believe in going to the head doctor. I believe in taking it to the great physician and put your case before him and, like the leper, say, if thou wilt, thou canst make me clean. And he gets the glory, you see, and we want him to have that. Until next time, may God richly bless you, my beloved.
0: It's true. 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
2: In 1862, Abraham Lincoln signed the Morrill Act, helping states create colleges focused on agriculture, mechanics, science, and practical education. The principle was not centralized control, it was opportunity. Lincoln's Morrill Act reminds us that America can support education without surrendering education to Washington. Why did it matter? Because a free nation needs citizens equipped to work, build, steward, and govern themselves. Scripture gives work a sacred weight. In Genesis, God placed man in the garden to work it and to keep it. Proverbs honors the one who works his land. Paul warns against idleness and calls believers to earn their bread. Why does that still matter today? Because education should form capable people under God, not dependent subjects under bureaucracy.
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12: We think about these things in terms of whether a relationship is significant or superficial. But the goal is, am I conveying God's love or am I allowing my junk to get in the way?
11: Well, that's Deborah Folletta. And today on Focus on the Family with Jim Daly, she's going to be sharing practical ways to improve your people skills. This is going to be a fascinating conversation. We're so glad you've joined us. And I'm John Fuller.
8: John, self-awareness can sometimes be so elusive, right?
11: For me, it can be.
8: Well,
11: yes.
8: I think for all human beings, because we're at some level, we're typically self-absorbed. Maybe you're doing that very little, but most people do it quite a bit. Let me give you an example. I travel a lot, so physical awareness. I am always amazed going up an escalator at an airport, how people are trying to figure out where to go and they stop
11: at the top
8: yes. of the escalator, and you got 40 people coming up behind you, and all of a sudden everybody's scrambling to move around this couple that stopped to look at their map on where they got to go or their
11: yes.
8: ticket, right? And I'm going, man, have some self-awareness is what I'm thinking going by. And the same is true emotionally. It might take a little more work, but you've got to think, okay, how am I coming across? If you've got three or four relationships and they're giving you the same signal, it may not be them. It might be you.
11: Yes.
8: And I'm starting to do that more at my ripe age, but it's a great thing and it's a biblical thing
11: mm-hmm.
8: to do.
11: Yeah, and we love having Deborah here. She always brings energy and connects with our listeners so well. She's a wife, mom of four, and a licensed professional counselor, and really an expert in cultivating healthy relationships. Today we're talking about one of her books called People Skills, Your Relationships Are Only as Strong as Your Skills. And we've got copies of the book here, and you can learn more about Deborah on our website.
8: Deborah, welcome back to Focus. It's so good to have you here.
12: Always good to be back with you both.
8: It's fun, and you always bring such great insights. You're a listener, viewer favorite, so we appreciate you taking the time and having you come out. Your husband was able to join, and I believe your son, right?
12: Yep.
8: They're walking around. I think they're doing an Odyssey tour, looking
11: very
8: at the Foley Room, we call it, and people that come, particularly in the summer, you can come to Focus, the campus, and spend some time here and see that Foley Room. That's all the sound effects that do for Adventures in Odyssey. But listen, your book, Call People Skills, we throw that term around quite a bit. But what is your definition of people skills? You heard mine, physical surrounding, like think a little, get out of the way.
12: Yeah. I think the easiest definition is how we show up in relationships, if you want to think of it that way. And I think this really matters. Not just to the health of our relationships. We want our relationships to be healthy and strong, but this also matters for us as believers. I think of Paul in 1 Corinthians 9 when he says, I have learned to become all things to all people so that by all means possible, some might be saved. Mm. And so how we show up in relationships is either going to convey God's love to the people in our lives or convolute it.
8: Yeah.
12: So we really need to get better at this.
8: Yeah, I agree. You had a couple, I think, named Lisa and Theo. I'm sure that's not their real names. But what happened when you were doing counseling with them that gave you some insight into this area?
12: You know, oftentimes I'm working with a couple or a family, and someone in the family is convinced they don't love me. This person doesn't love me. They're not doing this. They're not doing that. They're not good listeners. They don't look me in the eye. They're not prioritizing me. And so many times I find myself saying, it's not a lack of love. More often, it's a lack of skill. There is a skill set to how we communicate and convey love to the people around us that many of us have not been learned. And not only that, sometimes we learn the negative from our family of origin, from the way that we grew up, and we bring that into relationships. But what we need is to hone our skills so that we can show love to the people in our lives.
8: Yeah. You know, so often you take these assessment tests, you know, and you always think, yeah, you know, I'd score myself a 9 or 10 in people skills. And then when others are assessing you, whatever that might be, a 360 at your employment or whatever it might be, typically the perceiver takes a much higher position of their skill set than those around them. A, I guess, why do we do that? And B, it kind of does show a disconnect with reality, right?
12: It really does. We don't really realize how we come across. And in one of my books, I talk about something called the better than average effect. And it's the idea that there was a social study where they had people rate themselves on a scale. And what was interesting is they asked them things like, how kind are you? How good are you at parallel parking? You know,
8: 10.
12: Exactly. Everybody rated themselves as better than average. Not everybody can be better than average, right? Mathematically, that doesn't compute. And when I was writing people skills, there was this really fascinating trend. You know, oftentimes when I'm writing a book, people will ask me, what am I writing about? And when I let them know, they'll say, oh, that sounds like a book that I could use. With people skills, almost 90% of the time when someone asks me, what are you writing about? Oh, people skills. They would say, I know somebody who could use that book. But very rarely did they acknowledge and have the insight and awareness to say, you know what? I could use some people skills in my life. And that just shows us the lack of awareness that we have with regards to how we come across.
8: Technology has had to have made this worse. I'm talking about social media. You know, again, you go to a restaurant, you see a family of four sitting there, everybody's into their phones. They're really not talking to each other. We try in the daily household and when we're at a restaurant to put those phones away and actually talk to one another.
12: Yeah.
8: But technology has exacerbated the problem of learning people skills and communication skills. So how, especially with 2030 somethings, not to pick on you, but I know you just haven't had a non-digital environment. You were born into it.
12: Mm-hmm. Right.
8: And so for digital natives particularly, how did they look at that, or how do all of us look at this a little differently? It's okay, we need to practice good people skills. I mean, that's very intentional.
12: It's very intentional. And sadly, I think we're just on the brink of this getting really bad in our culture with how much tech saturation. We live in a world where you used to have to go to the grocery store and have a face-to-face conversation with the cashier. Now you pick up your phone, put in your order, and say, leave it at my door. So you don't even have to have a conversation.
8: And I never want to talk to you in the process.
12: No eye contact, no engagement. So even the natural opportunities that we would have had to practice our people skills are gone. Social media wires us to be so self-focused and, what you said earlier, self-absorbed. We're thinking about what we want, what we think, what we feel and believe, our opinions, we're posting. The spotlight is on us at all times when we're engaging on social media. It's very hard to turn that off when you go back into the world and all of a sudden have the focus on the people around you. So we're wiring our brains to be even more self-absorbed, and it's starting to affect our real life relationships.
8: Let me ask right here, you know, how does a person who is doing a better job of self-awareness, okay, they're hearing us talk about this, they're going, ooh, that's an area I could do better. And what's something they could do to intentionally kind of break the trap of digital and be more people-focused? What do you think of in your head to get you in a better place?
12: Yeah, well, I think awareness and boundaries with our phones is really important. Mm. Like you mentioned, making sure we're putting our phone down, looking people in the eye, being aware of how our body language is coming across. And I think one of the most important things is our listening skills, our ability to actually receive what people are saying. When we're on our phone, our mind is fragmented. We're multitasking. I hear what you're saying, but I'm also thinking about something else. There's a lot going on. And so being able to focus on what someone is saying and actually receive it as part of listening is a lost art these days.
8: You know, some of that, and I'm laughing here because I've actually used that argument. You know, this job trains us very well, John, to be able to listen. We have to read prep that we've got, and we've got notes coming from the producers. And so I'm always telling Gene how effective I am at doing three things at once. Focus has trained me to do this. She doesn't seem to be won over with that.
12: She doesn't agree.
11: She's not appreciative.
8: In fact, one day, I mean, seriously, I was watching a football game, reading parts of a newspaper, and she was telling me a story. And she came over and said, what did I just say? And I gave it to her verbatim. And she grabbed my cheeks and said, I need your face.
12: Yeah.
8: So the point I'm making here, maybe it's not so much what we need as the listener, it's what the communicator needs for us to give them the feeling that I'm hearing you.
12: Yes, that's a big deal, because it's not just about what you are receiving. It's about what you're communicating in that moment.
8: In that regard, you had a story of body language, which is so funny, because we can give off body language. I think this may be one of the harder areas to understand how you're being perceived. I don't know if that's true. You can affirm that. I think I can know my words when I'm being sharp-tongued with something, or, you know, a verbal expression. I understand that better. Like, why did I say it that way? I think my face and my body language is a little more difficult to know. Is that fair?
12: Well, the only people that really stand in front of a mirror when they're talking and interacting are actors, performers who are training for a play or a drama or a TV show. The average person is not looking in front of a mirror while they're interacting, while they're angry, while they're upset, while they're listening, while they're talking. I mean, even right now, we're communicating to one another, but I see you, you see me, I don't see myself. And so I don't have anybody to give me that feedback. And so in people skills, I give you some exercises that you can actually do in front of a mirror. And this couple that you were talking about, the wife in the relationship always looked angry and upset. Her facial expressions were negative. They were cold. They were apathetic. And so the husband came in and said, you know, she always seems to be upset with me. She's always angry and annoyed at me. And she's like, no, I'm not. Why are you saying that? Well, look how you look. You always look upset. You're scowling. And no, that's not how I feel on the inside. So eventually in session, he says to her, well, tell that to your face because it's not getting communicated.
8: Right.
12: And as we processed that, it became clear that she actually does have this cold demeanor, this lack of self-expression on her face. And when we unpack that a little bit deeper, she grew up in a chaotic home where it was easier to remain neutral, to not show your feelings so you wouldn't get in trouble. You know, so dad, who is an alcoholic, wouldn't get angry at you. And so now she's kind of become conditioned to have a very neutral to negative face so that she doesn't show what's going on the inside of her. And that took some time to make those connections for her and for her to now be intentional to smile, to open her eyes up, to look warm and friendly. So I guess the question is, what's your resting face? You know, for those who are listening, when people see you for the first time, when you walk in a room, what does your face communicate before your words?
8: So how do you go about ascertaining that? Because again, you're not in front of a mirror. Do you ask your spouse? Do you ask friends that you can trust?
12: Yeah.
8: What does my resting face look like to you?
12: I think it's a really brave question.
8: It is.
12: And one that we probably don't ask. We don't ask people, how do I come across? What do I look like? How do I appear? But I also think the practice of looking in a mirror is really great, or taking a video and rewatching it. I mean, we have the luxury as communicators of watching our videos back and seeing how we come across, but the average person doesn't get that.
8: Yeah.
12: And so I think that's an important practice, to be able to invite feedback in those different ways and then be intentional about smiling, about open versus closed body language. Closed body language is when my arms are crossed, my hands are crossed. I look like I'm saying, stay away from me, even though that might not be my intention. So open body language looks a little bit different. My hands are open. My arms are not crossed. I'm smiling. My eyes are open. I'm looking at you.
8: Deborah, for the Christian thinking and hearing this, they could put an overlay on this to say, well, this is who I am. This is the honest me. If I do anything other than that, I'm manipulating. And I want to be faithful in front of the Lord. He created me. I mean, you're hearing my argument.
12: Yeah.
8: I think you can knock this down. But for that person that has that sincerely held belief that, you know, yeah, I do not have a warm, friendly face. That's the way it is.
12: Yeah. A lot of people think certain things are just part of their personality.

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2: Kind of an aha moment, it seems.
3: Yeah.
2: Or at least a shift in your thinking when it came to the number one thing that most people fear, and that is having to speak publicly. I think I heard that spiders and snakes rank lower on the anxiety scale than public speaking.
3: Yeah, it's true, because when you walk into a room, you know, whether you're on a platform on a stage or whether it's just a cocktail party, you know, when you walk into a room and you are aware, what are people thinking of me? Do they like me? How do I look? Am I boring? Am I interesting? What you are perceiving is, what am I getting from them? What feedback am I getting from them? And when you think about it in those terms, your anxiety is going to spike. You know, I was saying how the first time I spoke to a group of 1,000, I was nervous. It's like, what are they going to think of me? Are they going to like this? Is it going to be boring? Am I going to be entertaining enough? And at one point along the journey, God stopped me in my tracks and said, you are so focused on what you are receiving, and I want you to focus on what you are giving. What are you going to give? Give the gift that I have given you and leave it there. Mm. And stop being so focused on what you're getting from them and all the feedback and what they think about you. That changed everything for me when I step up on a stage. It's about what I'm there to give. And I think that mindset can help us as individuals when we walk into a room. Mm. Imagine you walk into a small group. Imagine you walk into a church where you don't know anybody. Imagine you're walking into work and you've got to interact and mingle. Mm-hmm. What if our focus were, what do I have to offer?
2: Yeah.
3: What gift do I have to bring here? I think that could really change how we engage with people.
2: I appreciate that. I do have a child who has some anxiety, and I've often prayed with them before they go to an event or something. I've said, I pray God speak to you and through you.
3: Yes.
2: Because I think he does use all of us to strengthen the body. We have contributions to make, is your point.
3: We all have a unique voice, unique gifts. And even if the only thing you're offering is the gift of your attention, that is a beautiful commodity. That is something that you have to offer.
4: You speak in the book about communication styles. I think there's four that you mentioned. Let's talk about those. I think you had aggressive, passive, passive-aggressive, and then assertive. So let's just give a definition to those.
3: The best way to think about this is, if you were at a restaurant, your order came out, and it's not what you ordered, what would you do? Mm-hmm. The passive communicator thinks, you know, it's okay. I can live with this. They're busy. Look how busy they are. Look at this waitress running around. I'm not going to say anything. The passive communicator honors the story, feelings, and experiences of the person in front of them, but not their own.
4: I'm laughing because that one, how many times have you sat down at a table with others and you're going, oh man, this is horrible. And then right then the service person steps to the table. How's everything? Oh, great. Thanks.
3: Yeah,
4: it's all good.
3: Exactly.
4: I mean, that is so funny because that happens to, I think, to all of us, because
3: so
4: we don't want to do it. We don't want to make them cook it differently.
3: So you're honoring them, but you're not honoring your needs.
2: Mm-hmm.
3: Whereas the aggressive communicator is like, what is this? This is wrong. This is not what I expected. I need a discount. I need this to be made right away. They're honoring their needs, feelings, and experiences, but they're not honoring the person in front of them. Mm-hmm. That is an aggressive communicator. The passive aggressive is interesting because they don't honor the person in front of them. Neither do they honor themselves. They'll say, you know what? I'm not going to say anything. No big deal. Whatever. This is annoying. And then when the waitress comes by, they're rude. They're cold. Mm. They leave a small tip. And then they go home and write a negative Yelp review.
4: Right.
3: You know, they don't honor their needs, feelings, experiences, but they're also not honoring the feelings and experiences of the person in front of them.
2: Mm.
3: But what we seek to become is an assertive person that's able to honor my own needs and feelings and experiences, all while honoring the person in front of me. Something as basic as, hey, you're working so hard and I really appreciate you. I noticed that my meal was wrong, and if you could take a minute to fix this, that would be really great.
4: Yeah,
3: thank you so much.
4: Well said.

0: And think about it in terms of deeper conversations with a friend, with a spouse. Hey, I'm sure that this isn't what you intended, but when you said this, it really hurt my feelings. And I'd like to talk about it. Think about that. In these harder conversations that we have with people, it can make a big difference.
1: Yeah. But Deborah, the one thing I've often said, people that listen regularly or watch on YouTube, you know, when you're talking to a counselor, which you are, you say it so well because you help people, you help couples practice that. The regular person, we're angry, we're upset, you've touched a trigger of mine. So in our marriage relationship specifically, we don't tend to respond like that. Whenever I hear the counselor say, well, the way to approach that is to say, honey, I hear you, and I really want to do better for you. Instead, we're going, why'd you say it to me like that?
0: Right.
1: There is such distance between those two, and I guess the question I have for you is why? This is a person we love. This is our companion for life, hopefully. Why wouldn't we treat them with a better way of communicating? Why do we go right to the cutting language?
0: Yeah, because we show our worst selves in our closest relationships. Mm. And I don't think we take the call seriously enough to model Christ and the church in our relationships. We really don't. I mean, if we took that call seriously every morning, that I am a reflection of Jesus to my spouse today, it would radically change what I did. But the beautiful thing about this is we're not after perfection. This is a skill set. We are learning to become more like Jesus along the way. Mm. Each day, I'm practicing these things. I might not always do it right. I might not always get it. But the goal here is that when I become more like Jesus, it actually makes my relationships better. Yeah. This is for me as well.
1: Well, and refraining from saying something, you know, Gene and I were in Ephesus not long ago, and just thinking about Jesus in front of Pontius Pilate, you know, this is the Roman Empire. They're the thing. They're the powerful. And Jesus standing there, he knows what's going to happen. He knows Rome's going down 300, 400 years from then. But Jesus chose to say nothing. That's kind of a great heavenly example of what you're talking about. You don't always have to say what you know is true.
0: One of my favorite quotes is from Amy Carmichael, and she says, if I cannot rest under misunderstanding without defending myself, then I know nothing of Calvary love.
1: Wow. Play that back and forth and listen to it 10 times. Deborah, you have a fascinating chapter in the book about making deposits for before making withdrawals. And I get that emotionally, but explain what you mean by that.
0: Yeah. Oftentimes in relationships, we're quick to offer what needs to be changed or adjusted or a suggestion or a question. And all of these things, if you think about your relationship like a bank account, they're things that require withdrawals of energy and emotions. But sometimes we require that and ask that, hey, I need you to do this differently. I didn't like how you did that, before we've made deposits of affirmation and encouragement and validation to the people in our lives. So think about, you know, for every criticism, you want to give 3 to 5 encouragements. And it is easier said than done with marriage and with parenting. But if we could keep that at the front of our mind, the more we've deposited in the account, the more we have to draw from, and the healthier the account of the relationship will be.
1: Now, we've talked about that marriage relationship. This is more of a parenting one, but you practice that with, I think, your 14-year-old daughter, of making those deposits. So when you had to kind of get the withdrawal.
0: Yeah.
1: Yeah.
0: In the middle of writing this book, actually, I was talking about encouragement and validation and making deposits, and she had walked in and interrupted my writing process to ask a question. And it was funny because in that moment, I could have said, hey, I'm in the middle of something. But I was like, you know what? I got to practice what I preach. Offered her validation and encouragement, closed my laptop, tried to be present with her. Your attention is one of the most valuable gifts you have to give to the people around you. It's one of the most important people skills that you have, is your undivided attention. And when we can give that gift, again, it's a skill. You know, it's easy to be distracted. It's easy to have a fragmented mind. It's easy to be scrolling on our phones while they're talking to us. But to be able to be intentional, to give the people that we love the gift of our attention, is an important people skill that not only shapes their value and self-worth, it also shapes how they show up in relationships as well, because we learn by modeling. These things are caught more than they are taught. So as we model people skills in our family, we're teaching our kids how to do the same.
1: Yeah, this has been so good. Man, we have just run out of time, but let's stick with it. Come back next time and continue. Can we do that?
0: Sounds good.
1: Yeah. So we've covered the body language and some of those people skills that you need. I think it was really practical, mm-hmm. don't you, John?
2: Yeah.
1: And continue that discussion. Come back next time. Listen to some other practical ways to improve your communication. We're going to cover triggers and trauma-based responses, those things that happen to us in our family of origin that cause us to first respond in a way that we probably don't intend to respond with, and it ends up damaging relationships. So come back next time, and let's continue this great discussion.
2: And meanwhile, Deborah's book is really packed with practical advice to improve all of your relationships. And again, the title is People Skills. Your relationships are only as strong as your skills. And when you make a donation of any amount to Focus on the Family today, we'll send a copy of Deborah's book to say thank you for partnering with us in ministry.
1: And we're adding a special incentive right now, John. If you can make a monthly pledge of $30 or more by July 31st, we'll send you a Focus on the Family travel mug. I'm smiling because I have one. And we'll also add 4 ounces of a special blend coffee that John actually selected.
2: Yeah, and let's clear the record up. It's not a blend. It's actually a single origin coffee.
1: Could you tell
2: Central
1: he's first
2: America,
1: born?
2: South America.
1: I love it. I love it.
2: It's great coffee.
1: Yeah, but seriously, just like coffee in the morning, our monthly donors are the fuel that really keeps us running here at Focus on the Family. 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
7: With SRN News, I'm Jason Walker. Tropical storm Bertha has strengthened in the Gulf of Mexico, moving toward the Florida Panhandle, causing a tropical storm warning, a bit of storm surge watches. Bertha is moving northwesterly at a whopping 2 miles per hour, maximum sustained winds of 50 miles per hour. Hurricane Fausto forming in the eastern Pacific, far from Mexico's Baja California Peninsula, and right now poses no threat to land. Iran has attacked a tanker in the Strait of Hormuz, forcing its crew to abandon ship. Meanwhile, the U.S. has conducted another round of airstrikes targeting Iran. Lebanon's president meets with President Trump today in Washington to conclude his trip. The goal is to bring long-term calm to Lebanon after war between Israel and Hezbollah. This is SRN News.
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12: 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They're saved. Joseph, being a just man, he was a carpenter. Mary, likewise, shepherds out in the field. God uses common everyday people like you and like me. 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
11: 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We are so delighted that you've joined us today for the broadcast. And as always, we would encourage you to follow along with us in your Bibles if you can. On today's edition of Grace to Live, Pastor Keith continues taking us through the Gospel of Luke. So if you have your Bibles, please turn with us today to the Gospel of Luke, chapter 2. And now here's Pastor Keith with today's study.
12: Father, as we prepare to look at this passage, let us look at it with fresh eyes. We see these Christmas passages year after year, these Advent passages regarding the coming of Christ, and there's so much in them and so many activities and actions, Lord, but there is also a very clear message that sometimes we overlook. So help us to look at this, to see the real meaning of Christmas in Luke 2, 10 through 14. And we pray these things in Jesus' name, the name above all names. Amen. So if you're joining us, we're at the beginning of a series on the Gospel of Luke. It's the longest gospel. Some would say it's the most complex. And if you were with us, you knew that chapter 1 had 80 verses. That's a lot. This series is called The Jesus You Never Knew, because we're trying to get you to look at Jesus, you know, not just at Christmas, but really look at Jesus, you know. And so this gospel has, you know, parables, it has healing, it has teaching, it has miracles, it has things that other gospels don't cover. You know, they all come together to form a greater whole. But this is a very unique gospel. It was written for the Gentile, not the Jewish mind. It was written to a government official named Theophilus. It was written in what we call highfalutin Greek, kind of an educated Greek, as opposed to the New Testament Greek, which was a trade language. And it was intended to get the attention of the upper class, who is sometimes separated from the common man, because the average Greek would never have read something written by a carpenter or a fisherman or a shepherd. But when Luke writes as a physician to Theophilus, there's an entree there. And so we have the Gospel of Luke. So let's look into our passage, the real meaning of Christmas, Luke 2, 10 through 14. You know what? We'll start with verse 8 instead. And in the same region, there were shepherds out in the field keeping watch over their flock by night. And an angel of the Lord appeared to them, and the glory of the Lord shone all around them, and they were filled with great fear. And the angel said to them, "Fear not, for behold, I bring you good news of great joy that will be for all people. For unto you is born this day in the city of David, a Savior, who is Christ the Lord. And this will be a sign for you. You will find a baby wrapped in swaddling clothes and lying in a manger." And suddenly, there was with the angel a multitude of the heavenly host praising God and saying, "Glory to God in the highest, and on earth peace, peace among those with whom he is pleased." Now, the King James translation, which is a great translation, mistranslates that ending, "peace on earth, goodwill toward men." But that's not what it says, and we'll get into that later. But it's peace on earth with those with whom he is pleased. And in this passage, what you find the real meaning of Christmas. And what is that? How can you tell what the meaning of this passage is? How can you look at this passage and walk away understanding that? And we talk about this frequently here. We try to teach biblical interpretation from up here while we preach the gospel. And you often hear me say, when you look at a Bible passage, what do the words say? What are the words saying? Read the sentence. You know, shut the door. What does that, you know, people, what does that really mean? It means shut the door. What do the words mean? Shut the door means shut the door. What do I do? How then shall I think about this? Shut the door. Others call this observation, interpretation, and application. And others call this, or describe it this way, what, so what, now what? And when you read the Bible, see, you read it with a common sense, natural understanding of the language. Our English translations that we have available to us are extraordinary. And so when you read the Bible, you read from the text. The text reaches out to you. It speaks to you. That's called exegesis. And what you want to avoid is reading into the text. You've got a bias, you've got an opinion, and you go looking for a verse that appears to support it, and you snatch that verse out of context. That's called eisegesis. Ek is the Greek prepositional prefix for out of, and eis is a Greek prepositional prefix into. So you want to read out of the text, from the text, rather than into the text. And that leads us to the real meaning of Christmas in this passage, which is summarized so quickly. What's the message? Well, of course, it's about the birth of the Savior. Of course, I get that. We know that. God became man. And in so doing, he did not become less God, but he put on flesh, and he came to seek and to save that which was lost, being fully God and fully human. Consequently, some would say the real meaning of Christmas is the advent, the incarnation of Christ. Others would say it's the gospel message. What is that message? Well, today we're going to take a step back from this text. We're going to look at it with fresh eyes. And we're going to look at these seven verses or so. And we're going to understand what they mean. You know, last week we did this with the first seven verses of Luke, and we understood the concept of providence, right? That with one little census, Caesar Augustus set in motion the destruction of emperor worship, the destruction of the Roman Empire, and he moved this unknown couple from this town to that town in fulfillment of prophecy, and the world would never be the same. And we saw how that fit in with Micah 5:2. In today's passage, we're going to see the heart of the passage. And again, it's a very busy passage. Some people describe it as a noisy passage, which I don't like that description. But what it talks about in that passage is the whole meaning of why Christ came, the whole meaning of the gospel. And it's important to be careful when you read a passage. I don't want to belabor these points, but you've heard me say that a conversation has a beginning, middle, and end. When you read a passage as we do here, when you preach as we do here, we try to begin at the beginning of the conversation. And that's why we preach books of the Bible. You wouldn't read, if you opened a book, a 500-page book, you wouldn't read chapter 14, then chapter 11, then chapter 10. You see that today in so many churches that preach these popcorn sermons. We don't isolate a word and talk about it for 20 minutes. We don't do that. We try to preach the flow of the discourse. And today's passage, getting back to the passage, is one of the more well-known, famous passages in the Bible. It's the Lucan account of Jesus' birth with the shepherds and the angels, and it's a beautiful, beautiful narrative. It's loaded with information. It's one of the quintessential Christmas passages. And if you're not careful with everything that's going on, just like last week, you'll miss the point of the passage. This passage is really a theological sentence about the incarnation and our salvation. And the angel at the beginning who says, "Fear not," begins that sentence, and the angels at the end, what they're speaking, they're not singing. We have the angels singing with harps and halos. That's not really a real thing. At the end, they complete that sentence. And if you don't watch carefully, you'll miss it, because it's like a big tasty sandwich. You've got the bread here. That's the first sentence, beginning of the theological sentence. You've got all that goes on in between. And at the end, you have that other piece of bread that wraps around it and makes that sandwich whole. So what I'm going to do right this second, I want you to listen carefully, is I'm going to take out all the stuff in the middle, and we're just going to look at the two pieces of bread for a second. Okay? Are you with me? Great. So I'm going to look at verse 10 and 11 and 14, because that is the sentence. That's the complete sentence. It's not a sentence fragment. It's a complete sentence. And listen to what it says about the real meaning of Christmas. "Fear not, for behold, I bring you good news of great joy that will be for all people," all people. "For unto you this day is born in the city of David a Savior, who is Christ the Lord. Glory to God in the highest, and on earth, among those with whom he is well pleased, peace. Glory to God in the highest, and on earth, peace among those with whom he is well pleased." So what's going on here? What's going on here? Well, what I'd like to do is help you make sense of that sentence. But that sentence is it. The Savior came to save. It's a blessing for everyone. The blessing is only applied, and peace only comes to those with whom God is pleased, those who embrace the gospel. And so there's a great word of encouragement, and it ends with a word of warning if you don't pay close attention. What I want to do is work you through this text today so that you can see that more clearly. So to appreciate the real meaning of Christmas, we want to take at least four things into consideration. We want to look at four aspects of the first Christmas. Put another way, we want to take into consideration four aspects of this event, the first Christmas, in order to appreciate the real meaning of Christmas. Let's start with number one, consider the shepherds. Consider the shepherds. In the same region, there were shepherds out in the field, keeping watch over their flock by night. And an angel of the Lord appeared to them. Appeared to them. So who were the shepherds? They were nobodies. We've talked about this before. Luke writes to show that everybody is important in God's sight, not just the elites. So they were nobodies. How can you know that they were nobodies when you read the text? How can you know? Well, because of their location and the time of day. What is the text saying here? Look at what it's saying. Consider what it means. These men had the night shift. I'm certain they didn't have to pull strings to get on the night shift. I never did. It's a terrible shift. Out in the field, keeping watch over their flocks by night. That's them. That's what the text says. There were shepherds out in the field keeping watch over their flock. What does that show us? They weren't the boss man. They weren't elite landowners or sheep ranchers. They were shepherds out in the field. In that day, if you study ancient Near Eastern backgrounds, particularly the first century AD, in and around the Holy Land, there were two types of people. In the Jewish world, there was the people of the land. Those are the people who worked. That was the working man, the shepherd, whatever. And there were the people of the cities. Those were the Sadducees, for example. There could be merchants, too. Herodians, lawyers. They were the liberal theologians, not liberal in political sense, but liberal in the fact that they didn't take Scripture seriously. And they were the elites, and they controlled the temple. And then there were the people of the land who took their religion seriously. The angel of the Lord appeared to these shepherds, representing the people of the land. They were drafted into the service of God, enlisted. They didn't ask for the job. The angels appeared to them. They were elect in God's sight. That's the way God works. Paul talks about the philosophy here in 1 Corinthians 1:27. God chose what is foolish in the world to shame the wise. God chose what is weak in the world to shame the strong. That's how God works. And so the angels appeared to these people. In the same region, there were shepherds out in the field keeping watch over their flock by night, and an angel of the Lord appeared to them. To them, of all people, out in the middle of nowhere. So what do you take away from that? In terms of application, what do you need to understand here? God is not a respecter of persons. We've observed that before. God looks at the heart. He doesn't look at the resume. He doesn't look at the appearance, how straight your hair is, how beautiful your teeth are, how perfect your skin is. He doesn't look at the clothes. He doesn't look at the bank book. He doesn't look at your office, where you stand in the community. He doesn't look in palaces of kings to send his Messiah. I mean, when you think about it, we've already discussed all this. We've studied all this. Zechariah and Elizabeth, two old people past their prime. They get this miraculous birth. They get this angelic revelation. They're righteous in the sight of God, so God uses them. They're saved. Joseph, being a just man, he was a carpenter. Mary, likewise, shepherds out in the field. God uses common everyday people like you and like me. Keep that in mind. And you have to realize what's going on here too, right? No angelic visitations or prophecies for 400 years, and then all of a sudden, boom, boom, boom. I mean, you even think of John the Baptist. He has this great birth, and he disappears for 30 years. That's how God works. And so Jesus would be born in Bethlehem. His birth would be announced to the shepherds, not potentates. And even the wise men show up 2 years, 2 to 4 years later. Right, they don't come the same night like you see in the little things you shake up, you know, and the snowflakes fall. The wise men do not show up the night of his birth. They show up much later. But the shepherds will come that night and behold the wondrous Savior. And that is an incredible thing. Do not be concerned with who you are in this world, but whose you are, and serve him accordingly. Remember, grades, resumes, looks, and social media likes don't matter to God. He's in the business of souls, like these people who visited at Fall Fest. And so consider the shepherds by way of application, and consider yourself. You are a messenger of Christ. And now that you've considered the shepherds, number two, Let's consider the angels. Consider the angels and consider the glory of God. 2:9. And an angel of the Lord appeared to them, and the glory of the Lord shone all around them. What was that like? They were filled with great fear. I like the old King James here. They were sore afraid. It was an intense fear. It was a great fear. Why? The appearing of angels must have been terrifying on a number of fronts. Again, remember, there's no social media, there's no emails, there's no TV news. What went on with Zechariah in the temple may not have made it to these shepherds. We know they didn't know about the angelic appearance to Mary or to Elizabeth. We know they probably didn't know about Zechariah's tongue being loosed. And so for them, 400 years of prophetic silence, and then the whole place lights up. And it's cave dark. Have you ever been outside in a place not near city lights? I was ministering in the South Pacific on an island. They didn't have city lights. And when it got dark, it was black outside. You could look up and see stars you could never imagine. But it was cave dark, and you couldn't see in front of your face unless you had a light. And so they're out in the darkness, and the glory of God shone all around them out there in the middle of nowhere. And they were afraid. They were terrified. Why? Well, if you pay attention to the Bible, angels always startle people. They always terrify people. I know today we have this diluted, watered-down idea of an angel where people pray to angels and they talk to angels and all kind of silly stuff like that. But not in the Bible. People were terrified. In fact, in Judges 13, 21 to 22, you have the account of the angel of the Lord appearing to Manoah. And it says this, the angel of the Lord appeared no more to Manoah and to his wife. So he had this appearance. Then Noah knew that he was the angel of the Lord. And Manoah said to his wife, we will surely die, for we have seen God. But his wife said, if he was going to kill us, we'd be dead already. The woman always, you know, the word of wisdom there. But it terrified people. And yet we read this, and an angel of the Lord appeared to them, and the glory of the Lord shone around them, and they were filled with fear. Often described as God's messengers, as God's holy ones, angels strike fear in the hearts and minds of believing people and unbelieving people. Why is that? Because they represent God. They reflect God in a way that we don't, you know, some way. The glory of the Lord is shown all around them. God is terrifying. God is terrifying. We have a low view of God, and that is to our shame. God is terrifying. The glory of the Lord is terrifying to earthly sinful men and women. Isaiah 6, 1 through 5. If you go there, right, Isaiah, what Isaiah sees, he's a prophet of God. He's about to be drafted into service. And he has this encounter, and he says, Oy vey, yitzirim, oh, woe is me, I am undone. Isaiah 6, 1 through 5. In the year that King Uzziah died, I, that's Isaiah, saw the Lord sitting upon a throne, high and lifted up. And the train of his robe filled the temple, and above him stood the seraphim. And each had six wings, and with two he covered his face, and with two he covered his feet, and with two he flew. And one called to another, Holy, holy, holy is the Lord of hosts. Host means armies, by the way. The whole earth is full of his glory, and the foundations of the thresholds shook the voice of him who called, and the house was filled with smoke. And I said, woe is me, for I am lost. I'm a man of unclean lips, and I dwell in the midst of a people of unclean lips, and my eyes have seen the King, the Lord of hosts. God is terrifying. That's part of being holy. He's transcendent. He's beyond. We have no category for his character, for his holiness, for his majesty. Our words do not begin to capture the awe that he should inspire. Awe, that's a good word. You know, we say awesome today. Oh, that's awesome. But awe has a double meaning. It also means something that strikes wonder or fear in the hearts of the one who beholds something else. It's sort of a double entendre. The etymology speaks of being or producing a condition where people are full of awe, or being or a being that produces awe or fear. And the glory of the Lord shone around them, and they were filled with great fear. They were sore afraid. So what do you do with that? In terms of application, we're kind of doing application on a pay-as-we-go basis here.

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We are so blessed that you've chosen to spend time with us today studying God's Word. And if you'd like more information on Pastor Keith or Hillside Church, here's how you can connect with us. 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Also, I'd like to remind you that Pastor Keith and the staff here at Hillside always look forward to hearing from you. So if you'd like to drop us a note, you can email us here at keith@hillside.org. Well, we hope that you'll join us again next time for Grace to Live. But until then, I'm your host, Kevin Reeves. And on behalf of Pastor Keith and everyone here at Hillside Church, it is our prayer that the Lord will richly bless you. And thanks for listening.

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1: We read in the Gospels about people being possessed by demons. You know what? Demon possession is real. Demons are real. Demons are powerful. But the good news is when you become a Christian, you're under divine protection and no demon can possess you. Demons can tempt you. Demons can harass you. They can attack you, but they cannot possess you. It is only the non-believer that can be possessed by a demon. And when Christ lives inside of us, there can be no demons. Jesus is not into a timeshare program. When he enters your heart, he's a sole occupant. And know this, Jesus, who died on the cross and rose again from the dead, now stands at the door of each of our lives, and he knocks and says, if you'll hear my voice and open the door, I'll come in. You can have Christ come and forgive you of all of your sin. I don't care what you've done, God will forgive you. Well, I don't know, I've done some really radical things. Yeah, you don't think God doesn't know about it already? God knows everything you've done. But he'll forgive you because Christ died on the cross for that sin and took God's judgment upon himself. Instead of you having to face it, he died in your place. And if you'll turn from that sin and believe in him, you can be forgiven. So for any of you that are not sure if Jesus is living inside of you, I would suggest you run into the open arms of the Lord.
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3: If there's anything that troubles me about our culture and our times, it is the noise of it all and the pace of it all. 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
4: Last time on Insight for Living, Chuck Swindoll took us inside one of the Bible's most dramatic moments. The prophet Elijah, exhausted and broken, had encountered God, not in wind or earthquake or fire, but in something far quieter and more personal. Today on Insight for Living, we pick up right there as that gentle encounter begins to change everything for Elijah. And from this turning point, Chuck will show us what it looks like to move toward God rather than away from him. Teaching from 1 Kings 19, Chuck titled his message, Those Unidentified Inner Promptings.
3: It was in a soft, gentle rustling that God revealed himself to Elijah. The result is that Elijah wraps his mantle around him and walks toward God rather than from him, comes to the mouth of the cave, and is led ultimately to meet up with Elisha, and they together as partners make their way right on until Elijah is taken off the earth. With his mantle wrapped around him, he began to pursue further and further God's plan for his life. It broke what had paralyzed him. But the point I want to make is the turning point was this unidentified inner prompting, gentle, quiet. If there's anything that troubles me about our culture and our times, it is the noise of it all and the pace of it all. Because I think it works against the voice of God quietly speaking to reach us. Take time. Take time to listen. Turn from 1 Kings 19 to Acts chapter 20. Here's another setting, another person, and his life has been changed. His name is Paul. He's meeting with a group of elders from Ephesus, and he's saying his final goodbye. And he's on his way to Jerusalem, but what he tells them troubles them. It's come from an inner prompting from the Spirit of God. Acts 20, verse 22, Paul says, "And now behold, bound in spirit, I am on my way to Jerusalem, not knowing what will happen to me there." Look closely at the next verse. "Except that the Holy Spirit solemnly testifies to me in every city, saying that bonds and afflictions await me." I find that intriguing. What was that? It was a UIP, an unidentified inner prompting. "I've been with the Lord and I've met with him and I've sought his guidance and he's told me, you're to go to Jerusalem, Paul. But there's also been that inner sense, that spoken voice of the Spirit saying, but beware, there's trouble ahead. And sure enough, there was. It was there he was arrested more than once. It was from there he was sent to Rome, where ultimately he was imprisoned, had an audience before Nero, and finally beheaded. But all the troubles started in Jerusalem. The Spirit told him that would happen. Testifying to me in every city, saying that bonds and afflictions await me. But look at his response. "But I do not consider my life of any account as dear to myself." Remember his words, Philippians 1, 21, "For me to live is Christ and to die is gain. So that I may finish my course in the ministry which I received from the Lord Jesus to testify solemnly of the gospel of the grace of God." I think this kind of inner prompting explains the courage of the first century persecuted Christians and the 21st century persecuted Christians. The Spirit of God gave them not only an awareness of danger, but also the confidence that they could bear up under it. It had come from this inner prompting of the Spirit saying, "It is going to be dreadful for you, but I will give you the strength to endure." What I'm saying to you today is that sometimes these inner promptings are not relieving in the sense that they are taking away the pressure. They are just announcing to you ahead of time, by doing this, you know that trouble is ahead. But I will give you the courage and the conviction to stand fast. I don't know what the future holds for some of you, but you may have such a prompting in your experience and in your life. And if you do, my challenge to you today is to obey the guidance of the Spirit. Don't run from the trouble. Don't hold back, because if it is his will, he will give you the strength to endure. Speaking of that, look at Acts 27. Here's another example. The Spirit of God is at work even when danger is upon us. If you love sailing, you owe yourself the reading of Acts 27. This is the perfect storm that sweeps into the Mediterranean. The unfortunate part of it is that Paul is on a ship with 276 people. And he has the sense from the Holy Spirit that there is going to be not only tragedy, but there's going to be damage to the ship. However, there will not be one loss of life. Look at verse 10 of chapter 27. Paul speaks to his fellow companions, the other sailors. He said to them, "Men, I perceive that..." Oh, wait, stop. UIP in progress. "I perceive." There's another one of our words. "I sense." How did he sense it? The Spirit of God communicated it to him. Because he is built in the image of God, in the likeness of God, and the Spirit of God connects with him, saying, "Paul, you need to know something. This is what's ahead." Look at what he perceives. "I perceive that the voyage will certainly be with danger and great loss, not only of the cargo and the ship, but also of our lives." Look at the next verse. "But the centurion was more persuaded by the pilot and the captain of the ship than by what was being said by Paul." Verse 25 of Acts 27. "Keep up your courage. I believe, God, that it will turn out exactly as I have been told. We must run aground on a certain island," and that's indeed what they do. "But every person on the ship is saved." In times of potential and even present danger, Paul is saying, let's press on. Ultimately, they did listen to Paul. Ultimately, there was a shipwreck. Ultimately, they all got off on the island and they were all safe and rescued. They were all wet, but they were all safe when they got there. The good news, in times of potential or present danger, the Spirit of God can bring peace. In fact, Paul has such peace, he sits down and has a meal with others on the very deck of that ship. And finally, they make their way through, verse 34, end of the chapter, or toward the end. Therefore, I encourage you to take some food, for this is for your preservation, for not a half from the head of any of you, for not a half from the head of any of you will perish. Verse 37, all of us in the ship were 276 persons. Look at the end of verse, the last verse. We read, it happened that they all were brought safely to land. It's exactly what Paul had said would happen in verse 22. Keep your courage. There will be no loss of life among us. How did he know it? Inner promptings. One more is worth our time, and that's it. Look at 2 Corinthians chapter 12. 2 Corinthians chapter 12. Paul has been given incredible revelations from God in the third heaven. As a result, he could have been exalted in his own pride and puffed up. And the Lord said, no, I'm not going to let that happen. So he sent a thorn in the flesh for whatever it was. And there are all kinds of surmisings. It was a very physical, painful thing. And it certainly kept him humble. Look at what follows. Verse 7, 2 Corinthians 12. Because of the surpassing greatness of the revelations, for this reason, to keep me from exalting myself, there was given me a thorn in the flesh, a messenger of Satan that was permitted, by the way, by the Lord, to torment me, to keep me from exalting myself. Concerning this, I implored the Lord three times that it might leave me. Just don't go any further. You've been there, haven't you? Haven't you had a situation happen that you pray about and nothing happens, and you pray again and nothing happens, and you pray again and nothing happens? I think every hand would go up. We've all been there. In this case, the answer came, no, no, no. I'm not going to take away the thorn. You're going to live with that. Somewhere between the reality of that and Paul's getting the message in verse 9, there is an unidentified inner prompting. And the message came in this form, verse 9, verse 10. He has said to me, oh, there's a UIP at work. He has said to me, my grace is sufficient for you, for power is perfected in weakness. And it changed Paul's whole perspective. And his response, why? What a great attitude. Most gladly, therefore, I will rather boast about my weaknesses so that the power of Christ may dwell in me. Therefore, I am well content with weakness, insults, distresses, persecution, difficulties for Christ's sake. For when I am weak, then I am strong. We love the verse of Scripture, but the living out of that verse is quite a challenge. If you are finding yourself in a weakened state, it is easy to be demoralized by it. And here the apostle says, don't go there, in so many words. Most of us have learned in our years of walking with the Lord that he blesses times of our great weakness with great favor. If you have ever carried out his will and his work in a weak manner, you have seen him come through and bless it. The Lord has used messages I preached in a situation in which I was struggling with something that was years ago, and I could hardly get my words out, and later found out that message ministered to people like many of the others I'd preached had never touched them. But there was something about the message delivered in weakness. Richard Halverson left his long-term pastorate from a church, a Fourth Presbyterian church, to become the chaplain of the Senate. He felt inadequate. In his words, I felt like a non-person among the Congress. I felt like a mascot to one of the most powerful political bodies in the world. I wondered, what I was doing there that evening. He read the words of Jesus. All authority in heaven and on earth has been given to me, and surely I am with you always. He adds, as I meditated on those words, I realized I am a garment which Jesus Christ wears every day to do what he wants to do in the United States Senate. I don't need power. My weakness is an asset. If Christ is in me, what more do I need? And I say that to you who feel like you don't have great gifts or you haven't been used in a great way. Here is hope for all of us. Have you known weakness? If the scripture is true, and it always is, there is a contentment with weakness, knowing that he ends the verse, when I am weak, then I am strong. How can I be assured of that? The inner prompting of the Spirit. The inner prompting, that unidentified inner prompting that says, it's okay that you're weak. It's okay if you're losing your voice and you're the soloist for the day. It's okay if you don't feel like you're as well prepared as you should be. It's okay. In your weakness, God will make up the slack. A couple of very practical issues, and we close with this. Number one. When we're not sure it's from the Spirit, what do? Two words, back off. That wasn't hard, was it? You sense this is contradicting the written word of God? Get away from it. You sense this may not be coming from the Spirit? Don't mess with it. You sense that there

0: 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You don't need a building. You don't need a choir. You just need to turn your heart to Air One.
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2: I just lay on my bed thinking that my life is over. I haven't really done anything yet. I've been a pastor of this church for so many years, and nobody really wants me that much. What have I done for Christ? I've spent an awful lot of time working for degrees, but what does that count for? I haven't won very many to the Lord. A week later, he met a Christian pastor from India. And on impulse, UIP, I've written in my notes. On impulse, I asked him to preach in my church. After the service, the Indian brother asked him, matter-of-factly, to return the favor. Another UIP, I might add. Since he had preached for McCoy, would McCoy come to India and preach for him? McCoy told him he was going to have to retire and move to a home for the elderly down in Florida. But the pastor insisted, informing McCoy that where he came from, people respected a man with white hair. Would he come? McCoy thought and prayed about it, and then UIP decided he would. The members of his church were aghast. Dire predictions were made. The young chairman of the board of deacons summed up the attitude of the congregation when he asked, "What if you die in India?" I love McCoy's answer. He told him he reckoned it's as close to heaven from there as it is from here. Sold most of his belongings and put what was left in a big trunk. Booked a one-way passage to India. His first trip ever out of the United States. When he arrived in Bombay, he discovered to his horror that his trunk had been lost, never to be found. All he had were the clothes on his back, his wallet, his passport, and the address of missionaries in Bombay he had clipped from a missionary magazine when he left. He asked for directions, got on a streetcar, headed for their house. When he got there, he discovered, while on the streetcar, his wallet and passport had been stolen. He went to the missionaries who welcomed him in, but they told him the man who had invited him to come to India was still in the United States and would probably remain there indefinitely. What in the world was he going to do now? Unperturbed by now, McCoy told them he had come to preach and that he felt UIP. He felt that he would try to make an appointment with the mayor of Bombay. They warned him the mayor is very busy and important. In all the years they'd been missionaries there, they'd never succeeded in getting an audience with the mayor. Nevertheless, McCoy set out for the mayor's office. The next day, he was invited in. When the mayor saw McCoy's business card listing all the degrees, he reasoned McCoy must be not only a Christian pastor, but someone much more important than that. Not only did he get an appointment, the mayor held a tea in his honor, attended by all of the big officials in Bombay. Old Dr. McCoy was able to preach to those leaders for half an hour. Among them was the director of India's West Point, the National Defense Academy at Pune. He was so impressed at what he heard from McCoy, he invited him to the academy to preach there to the students. Thus was launched at age 72, a brand new 16-year ministry for Dr. Charles McCoy. Until he died at age 88, this dauntless man circled the globe preaching the gospel. There's a church in Calcutta today because of his preaching, and a thriving band of Christians in Hong Kong because of his faithful ministry. What's interesting is he never had enough money than to get him to the next place he was to go. He died one afternoon in a hotel in Calcutta, resting for a meeting he was to preach at that evening. He had indeed found himself as close to heaven there as he would have been at his church in Oyster Bay or some retirement home in Florida.

0: I love that story because God has a way of working and moving if we'll only listen to his voice, which sometime comes in that still gentle rustling, and sometime on the deck of a ship at sea, and sometimes when other people around you are saying, there's no way you want to go there. And sometimes when in your weakness, he plans to use you in an incredible way. The story of our lives, isn't it? Let's bow together. I never know how a message is going to strike anyone when you hear things like this, but I do know that God still speaks. Because you are fearfully and wonderfully made, I urge you to be sensitive to his voice. Check it with the scriptures, but don't be afraid to move out ready for surprises. Are you aware today that that inner prompting in your life is the work of God? For many of you, it's a simple fact that you've never met Jesus as your Savior. And that inner prompting is called the conviction of the Holy Spirit. It doesn't matter that you can't explain that. The fact is, you're experiencing it. That means you're lost. You've never met the Savior who not only died for you, he died and paid the complete penalty for your sins, past, present, and future. And he holds out the gift of eternal life, saying, that's why I brought you to this place today. This is the place you can receive the gift and know my leading like you've never known before. For others of you, it's God's way of saying, pay attention. I'm speaking to you. Quit hiding behind the fact that you're weak or that you feel like you're in danger or it's not a fire or an earthquake or a windstorm. It's a gentle rustling. Be still. And learn again that he is God. Be still. Slow us down, Lord. Guard us from always increasing our speed, thinking there's something good and godly about the pace we're keeping up. Quiet our hearts so that we hear what you're saying. Deliver us from closing doors that you are opening, or trying to push open doors that you have closed. Give us a reminder again and again that your inner promptings are reliable and they represent your Spirit's working. Thank you for them. Thank you for this time of learning, growing, and worshiping together. In the name of our Savior, our Master and Lord Jesus, we pray. Everyone said, Amen.
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3: In 1862, Abraham Lincoln signed the Morrill Act, helping states create colleges focused on agriculture, mechanics, science, and practical education. The principle was not centralized control, it was opportunity. Lincoln's Morrill Act reminds us that America can support education without surrendering education to Washington. Why did it matter? Because a free nation needs citizens equipped to work, build, steward, and govern themselves. 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In Genesis, God placed man in the garden to work it and to keep it. Proverbs honors the one who works his land. Paul warns against idleness and calls believers to earn their bread. Why does that still matter today? Because education should form capable people under God, not dependent subjects under bureaucracy.
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12: With SRN News, I'm Rich Thomason in Washington. On orders from President, additional 50% tariffs will be imposed on some Canadian imports. The President accusing the Canadians of unfairly discriminating against American autos, alcohol, and dairy products. Iran remains defiant, attacking a tanker in the Strait of Hormuz, forcing its crew to abandon ship. The U.S. conducted yet another round of airstrikes on Iranian targets. Later today, Lebanon's president will meet with President Trump at meeting at the White House. Former U.S. Army soldier is under arrest in New York City, accused of starting a fire and firing a pellet gun outside a lower Manhattan federal building. And Senator Darlene Graham announcing that she is running for a full term in her late brother Lindsey Graham's Senate seat. On Wall Street, Dow futures 171 points higher. NASDAQ futures up almost 400 points. More details at srnnews.com.
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13: you're a Christian, you're armed with the most effective weapon available for overcoming fear. It's your faith. Today on Turning Point, Dr. David Jeremiah continues his look at four ways faith can help you defeat fear. Straight from someone who faced down his fears time and time again. Returning to the 34th Psalm, here's David with the conclusion of his message, Facing Our Fears with Faith.
14: You know, friends, we live in a fearful world, and all you have to do is turn on the television at night and listen to the horrible things that have happened all over the world, and some of them close to where you live. And if you're not careful, you can lay awake at night, or throughout the day you can meditate on how difficult it is to live in a fearful world. Maybe you have children and grandchildren, great-grandchildren, as we do, and you worry for them because of all the dangers that lurk in the dark places. But the Bible tells us we don't have to live with fear. We can get up every morning and put our trust in God and believe that God will care for us and believe that He will be with us in every situation. We're talking about this whole issue as we study the 34th Psalm, which is one of my favorite portions of God's Word. We'll get back to it in just a moment. But first, let me encourage you to take advantage of the opportunity we provide at the end of this year for you to review your life and prepare for the new year in a setting you wouldn't believe. That's right, we take a Caribbean cruise at the end of the year, leaving the day after Christmas. We're gone over the New Year's. We're back shortly after the New Year's. And in the meantime, we're studying the Word of God, worshiping Him, enjoying warmer climate and beautiful venues. We'd like you to come with us. We hope you'll think about it. You can go to our website and get all the information. That's davidjeremiah.org. And we'll look forward to seeing you this December. And now with our hearts open, our minds open to the truth, here is part two of Psalm 34, Facing Our Fears with Faith.
15: You know, it's a courageous thing to sing praise to the Lord when we don't feel like it. Mostly when we're afraid, we don't feel like singing to the Lord. To begin to lift up His name when we are cast down. But the courage of obedience at this point may be the most important principle I have ever learned about dealing with the difficult moods and modes of life. Sometimes we have to do what we do out of obedience and watch how the Lord takes that and turns everything around for us. Sometimes we have to say, Lord, I'm going to worship You today, and I do not feel like worshiping You, but here I go. One of the reasons we are so blessed in this generation is that we can carry worship and the means of worship around with us wherever we go, in our CDs, in our cars, in our phones. We're never away from the opportunity to plug in to some worship song that we know that honors the Lord and begin to lift up His name in praise. My suggestion to you in your fearful moments, when your anxiety starts to reach its fingers out and clutch at your heart, find some praise music that has meant something to you in the past, something that you know well, and just begin to sing it. Whether you're a good singer or not, lift your voice up in joyful praise to the Lord. Sing along with the singers on the CD. Praise the name of God. Through It All was written by a man named Andre Crouch. The song came out near the time when I went through an experience with a sickness in my wife's life, which was very difficult for me. And I took that song, I had just heard it for the first time, and I put it in my car. It was a cassette player. It wasn't an 8-track, so don't look at me like that. Yeah, right. It was a cassette player. And I played that song over and over again. I actually wore the tape out. Through it all, I've learned to trust in Jesus. I've learned to trust in God. And that song ministered to my heart and got me through that time. I learned the words. I sang with the musicians. And I've discovered that in almost every situation that God has put me in my life, He's given me a song. When I came back here for the first time after having been gone to take the therapy for the cancer I had, the choir knew the song God had given me. They sang it the first day I came back. And I was melted on the front row listening to it. I want you to know when you're going through a time of fear, here's what you should do. Lord God, give me a song. Go back through the music you know and ask God to give you a song and let that song play on the CD of your heart. And God will begin to wipe away the fear and anxiety from your life. What did David do? He offered up worship to the Lord. Secondly, when we are afraid, we can own our own problem. I only have a moment to mention this, but isn't it interesting that David comes before the Lord at this moment and he is filled with humility? David is not arrogant. He is filled with humility. Look down at your Bibles in the 34th chapter and the Psalm and notice verse 6. This poor man cried out and the Lord heard him. David didn't say this strong man because he wasn't feeling all that strong. He'd just been totally embarrassed. He had to fake insanity to escape the situation he got himself in because he walked away from the direct paths of God. This poor man cried out to God. And God said, no, I only accept the strong. No. This poor man cried out and the Lord heard him and delivered him from all of his fears. One of the things that's very difficult for us to learn how to do as Christians is to be honest in our prayers. Somewhere along the way, we got the idea that even in our private time, our prayers have to be very proper with all the right language and all of that. But David doesn't give us any way to follow that pattern. For in this passage of Scripture, over and over again, we discover different terms for prayer that David uses. He realizes his own weakness. He says, I am poor. And in essence, he was. He'd had no food. He had no weapon until he borrowed one. He was alone and abandoned. But he cried out to the Lord. You say, Pastor Jeremiah, how do I do this? What do you want me to say? Say what's in your heart. Maybe a good place to start would be, Lord, I am afraid of or because, and fill in the blank. What do we usually do? Lord, help me in my time of fearfulness. No, no. Lord God, I come to you today because I'm so fearful of the future. I thought we had the future laid out and the future disappeared during this time. And Lord God, what do we do? I feel the fear clutching at my heart. Whatever it is, tell the Lord in living color. Read the Psalms and you will discover David left nothing out. David cried out to the Lord and in his words he told God exactly how he was feeling. And you say, well, didn't God already know? Yes, but God wanted to know that David knew. And David cried out in fear. And I find that to be so helpful to me. That's what happens when I journal. I become very precise in what I tell the Lord, and it's usually far more definitive than the generalities that usually find their ways into our prayers. He offered up praise. He owned his own problem, and then he overcame through prayer. This poor man cried out, and the Lord heard him. In this passage of Scripture, there are a number of phrases for prayer. Some of them are pretty interesting. Verse 4, I sought the Lord. Verse 6, this poor man cried out. Verse 10, those who seek the Lord. Verse 17, the righteous cry out. Interestingly enough, the term cry out is twice found in this list, and it's a very interesting term. I'm going back to speak at the Brooklyn Tabernacle in New York City, and I have so many wonderful memories of that church because I was there during some challenging days in my life. I was there, first of all, when I had found out that I was sick. And those people all promised to pray for me, which was such an encouragement. I went back after I had gotten better. And that's when I found out that those people have a different way of intercession. One after another, they came up to me and they said to me, oh, Dr. Jeremiah, we cried out to God for you. Every one of them said that. We cried out to God for you. Didn't say we prayed for you. We asked God to heal you. We cried out to God for you. How many of you know there's prayer and then there's crying out to God? And all of us have cried out to God in moments of fear and uncertainty. We don't worry about being proper then, do we? We get rid of all our these and thous and we divorce ourselves from a commitment to Christianese and we just tell God what's in our heart. cried out to God. Perhaps you're some among those who sometimes say to me, well, Pastor, I cry out to God and I pray and it doesn't seem like anything gets better. This thing is a gigantic struggle for me and I don't know if I want to go through it again. I was reminded of a passage of writing by C.S. Lewis that's in Mere Christianity, the primer on Christianity that he gave us. And it's something that I think we all have to take to heart today. Here's what C.S. Lewis says about the issue of our moods and our feelings when we pray. He says, faith is the art of holding on to things your reason once accepted, in spite of your changing moods. For moods will change whatever view your reason may take. He says, I know that by experience. Now that I am a Christian, I do have moods in which the whole thing looks very improbable to me. But when I was an atheist, I had moods in which Christianity looked terribly probable to me. That is why faith is such a necessary virtue. Here's my favorite phrase. Unless you teach your moods where to get off, you can never be a sound Christian. Isn't that true? If you let your Christianity be ruled by your moods, here's how C.S. Lewis tells you you end up. He says, a creature like that is a creature dithering to and fro, with its beliefs really dependent on the weather and the state of one's own digestion. Not a very good foundation for your faith. In these days of fearfulness, we have a choice to make. Even when we don't understand, maybe we feel like the ceiling is brass and our prayers aren't getting out of the room. What we need to do then is really concentrate on what we know. We need to say, Lord God, I don't understand why this continues or why I do not sense an answer from you. But what I do know is that you're a loving God, that you sent your Son into this world for my salvation. And you've promised that in the giving of Jesus, you would also give us freely all things. I know that you answer prayer. I may not feel that you're answering mine, but I know that you have heard me. I continue to wait for the answer, and I will not be dissuaded by the fact that I'm having a bad day. That's where our faith enters into our fears. That's when we decide that we have a choice that we can make. We can listen to God's word and take our cue from Him. I know things are scary, just as for me, for you. But I've chosen to take my cues from the Almighty. Finally, when we are afraid, we can obtain God's provision. I can only summarize this, but let me tell you that several times in this psalm, we are told that when David prayed, God heard and he delivered him. That was the message of the psalm. In fact, the words saved or deliver are found 6 times in the psalm. Verse 4, he heard me and delivered me from my fears. Verse 6, the Lord heard him and saved him out of all his troubles. Verse 17 and 18, the righteous cry out and the Lord hears and delivers them out of all their troubles. The Lord is near to those who have a broken heart and saves such as have a contrite spirit. Verse 19, many are the difficulties of the righteous, but the Lord delivers him out of them all. How many of you know that when we pray to God in the time of fear, he delivers us? He may not take the fearful thing away, but he delivers us from the spirit of fear and gives us the spirit of love and power and a strong mind. How many are thankful for the deliverance of the Lord here? Amen. Not only does God give us deliverance, he gives us the deliverer. Notice what it says in Psalm 34. The angel of the Lord, verse 7, encamps all around those who fear him. Let me just break that out for you. You know who the angel of the Lord is? It's the Lord Jesus himself. You say, man, this is the Psalms. He doesn't come until Luke. In the Old Testament, in several places, we have what we call the pre-incarnate appearance of Jesus Christ. The theological term for it is a Christophany, an appearance of Christ in the Old Testament before he is actually born. Somebody says, how does that happen? Well, the same way that happened when Jesus was born of a virgin without the agency of a man and became the miracle child. If God could bring him into the world for the 30 years he was on this earth that way, don't you think he could give him an opportunity to visit now and again before he came? And he did. In certain situations, the Lord Jesus appears as a theophany, a Christophany in the Old Testament. And here's one. The word angel of the Lord appears three times, once in Psalm 34 and twice in Psalm 35. The angel of the Lord is the Lord Jesus himself, pre-incarnate Jesus. And David said, when I was in fear in the cave and I was overwhelmed with what had happened and what was happening, the angel of the Lord encamped all around me. And what I want to tell you, friends, is this. When you go through your time of fear, God not only promises you deliverance, he promises you the deliverer himself. He comes to set up his camp in your heart. And the most fearful time you will ever have as a follower of Christ will probably be the time when you sense the presence of the Lord like you have never sensed him before, because the Lord delights to encamp in the trouble and terror of his people. He comes himself to bring us encouragement, the presence of the Lord. I've been there once or twice when I felt as if I could reach out and touch him. I don't have that experience often. Both of them were times when I was very much afraid. Oh, how blessed we are to know this. That if we trust the Lord and we worship him and we pray to him and we tell him what's in our heart, the Lord promises to deliver us from our fears and to send the deliverer himself into our very lives. If I were a fearful person, and I don't think I am. I mean, I've had my moments, but I don't live there. But if I were a fearful person, I probably would go and buy Max Licato's book. I don't have any stake in that, but it's a great book. But I think the most practical thing I would do would be to take the verses that are in the Bible that promise us the Lord's help in times of stress, and I would get acquainted with them. And I thought what I'd do today, as we close, is just give you my favorite ones. I have about six or seven. Write down the address. That's very important, and I'll tell you what to do with that address. Write down every scripture's address. The address of the first one is Deuteronomy 31:6. Be strong and of a good courage, and do not fear nor be afraid of them. For the Lord your God, he is the one who goes with you. He will not leave you nor forsake you. Deuteronomy 31:6. Psalm 27:1. The Lord is my light and my salvation. Whom shall I fear? The Lord is the strength of my life. Of whom shall I be afraid? Psalm 27:1. Psalm 56:3. Whenever I am afraid, I will trust in you. In God I will praise his word. In God I have put my trust. I will not fear. What can flesh do to me? Psalm 56:3. Psalm 118, verse 6. The Lord is on my side, I will not fear. What can man do to me? Proverbs 3:25-26. For those of you who fear terrorism and what can happen in our nation, here's a great one. Do not be afraid of sudden terror, nor of trouble from the wicked when it comes, for the Lord will be your confidence and will keep your foot from being caught. Proverbs 29:25, the fear of man brings a snare. Whoever trusts in the Lord shall be safe. And maybe the best of all, Isaiah 41:10, fear not, for I am with you. Be not dismayed, for I am your God. I will strengthen you. Yes, I will help you. I will uphold you with my righteous right hand. Now, I've given you these verses in the order in which they appear in the Bible. Here's my suggestion. If you can remember one of them, I'm going to tell you how you can remember all of them. Go to the first verse that I gave you, which is in Deuteronomy, and in the margin of Deuteronomy 31:6, write Psalm 27:1. Go to Psalm 27:1, and in the margin of Psalm 27:1, write Psalm 56:3. Do that in all of these passages, and when you get to Isaiah 41:10, write Deuteronomy 31:6. If you find one of them, you found them all. Amen? I'm counting on the fact that you might be able to remember one out of all of these. That's how I work. But what a blessing when you find your own little reference that you put in your own Bible to help you in times of fearfulness. And then read those verses. Just follow them through, and you'll never forget them. God will use His Word to strengthen your heart and to bring peace in the times of fear. There's one other verse about faith. I'm not even going to ask you to turn to it. I'm just going to tell you what it says. There's a verse in the New Testament that says that there are some people who live all of their lives in the bondage of fear because of their fear of death. It goes on to say that Jesus Christ came into this world to remove that bondage and to take away that fear. Perhaps the greatest fear that we face, and certainly the most powerful and the final one, is the fear of death. And the Bible says that God has made a plan for us so that the fear of death never has to be an issue for us again. Now, I want to say this, and I don't want you to think I'm trying to be spiritual arrogant. I am not afraid of death. I don't want to die. Please don't get those two things mixed up. I'm not afraid of death, and I don't want to die. But I know a lot of people that death to them is a terror. For them, death is something they can't deal with, something they can't even talk about. Death is the undiscussed subject. And here's what the Bible says. When you get Jesus as your Savior, the fear of death, you can take it off your list. You don't have to be afraid again. You know why? Because the Bible says when He comes to live within your heart, He takes away your sin and He makes you fit for heaven. And when you die, you don't really die. You just go in the ground as a body and your soul goes immediately to be with the Lord, waiting the rapture when our bodies will be resurrected and we will spend eternity with the Lord. Do you know how the Bible says it for a Christian? Absent from the body, present with the Lord. When I die, I just got graduated. That's all. I went to be with the Lord. I'm not afraid to die. I don't want to die. I got a lot of living yet I want to do here on this earth, and I want to serve the Lord for as long as I can. But I don't lay awake at night thinking, oh my goodness, what if I die? The Bible says that if you put your trust in Jesus Christ, you will never die. You say, now, Pastor, that can't be right. No, no, it's right. What that means is you will never die spiritually. You know what it means to die spiritually? It means to be separated forever from God. Spiritual death is similar to physical death. Physical death means to be separated from your body. But spiritual death means you are separated from God forever, and there is no cure for that problem. The only way you can be sure you will not die spiritually is to accept Christ as your Savior and your Lord. The old adage is this: born once, die twice. Born twice, die once. And maybe not even then. Because I think we're going to be around when the Lord comes back. We might even beat the first death. So here's my question to you. Do you want to spend the rest of your life, wherever you are on the age cycle, wondering and worrying and being afraid of death? Or do you want to settle it once and for all and say, Lord Jesus, thank you for coming into this world to pay the penalty for my sin. I receive you as my Savior. I accept what you did on the cross as full payment for my sin. I know that one day I will be with you forever, and I am not afraid of what's coming in the future because my hand is in your hand. I covet that for every person. I can't fix all of your fears, but I can help you fix that one if you put your trust in Him.
14: Amen. You know, there's a lot of people out there with man-made formulas to tell you what to do when you have anxiety or fear. But I just find reading the Bible, you find some of the greatest principles for dealing with that you will find anywhere. And it reminds me that all truth is God's truth. If it's true, it ultimately originated with God. And instead of going through all the layers, why don't you just go to the source itself, the Word of God, and find out what He has to say about what's going on in your life. If you read widely in the Word of God, you will find the truth. We're trying to help you do that by bringing some of the key passages together in this series called Making Sense of It All, Seeing the World with a Biblical Perspective. And we'd like you to know that these passages are powerful for you. Hey, don't forget we have a magazine that adds value to your life as well. It coordinates all the things we're talking about on the air. It gives you much to look at and read and study and meditate upon. and ask about it when you call to write today.
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20: We read in the Gospels about people being possessed by demons. You know what? Demon possession is real. Demons are real. Demons are powerful. But the good news is when you become a Christian, you're under divine protection and no demon can possess you. Demons can tempt you. Demons can harass you. They can attack you, but they cannot possess you. It is only the non-believer that can be possessed by a demon. And when Christ lives inside of us, there can be no demons. Jesus is not into a timeshare program. When he enters your heart, he's a sole occupant. And know this, Jesus, who died on the cross and rose again from the dead, now stands at the door of each of our lives, and he knocks and says, if you'll hear my voice and open the door, I'll come in. And you can have Christ come and forgive you of all of your sin. I don't care what you've done, God will forgive you. Well, I don't know, I've done some really radical things. Yeah, you don't think God doesn't know about it already? God knows everything you've done. But he'll forgive you because Christ died on the cross for that sin and took God's judgment upon himself instead of you having to face it. He died in your place. And if you'll turn from that sin and believe in him, you can be forgiven. So for any of you that are not sure if Jesus is living inside of you, I would suggest you run into the open arms of the Lord.
19: 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Already know God? Invite others to learn more about what it means to follow Jesus. 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
2: John chapter 12, verses 24 through 26. Jesus is speaking and he says, I tell you the truth, unless a kernel of wheat falls to the ground and dies, it remains only a single seed. But if it dies, it produces many seeds. The man who loves his life will lose it, while the man who hates his life in this world will keep it for eternal life. Whoever serves me must follow me, and where I am, my servant also will be. My Father will honor the one who serves me. We're looking at the theme, dying to live. We've established a number of important truths so far. In this series, we established the foundational principle that death to self must precede real life in Christ. That is to say, when one comes to Christ, the path he is placed on is one of learning to die to the self-life, to the self-will, so that we can experience the divine plan of God for our lives. Death must precede life. It's one of those paradoxes that's extremely important as we seek to be kingdom first believers. We then went on and looked at the application of forgiveness, and we saw that we must die to self as it relates to the carnal nature's desire to hold our offenders, our trespassers, in unforgiveness. And we saw that you've got to die to that. And you must release those who have offended you into the hands of the Lord. And that will entitle you to experience a life, a quality of life from God that will enable you to move on with your life. Then in the most recent installments, we looked at the lives of Jacob and Esau and saw through their lives and through this case study, the need to grapple with sin, with dysfunction, with deceit, with the things that are wrong about us. And we've got to come to understand that if you're going to do the will of God, there comes that time when you got to get sick of going through the same changes. You've got to get sick of experiencing the same kinds of power failures to do the will of God. And you got to decide, God and I have to wrestle this thing out until God wins. And once He wins and has control of us, we saw that He can change us and He can make us into the people that He has called us to be. Now I want to look at another case study to further discuss how it is that this principle of death to self will apply to our lives. The case study I have in mind now takes us to 1 Samuel chapter 1. And I want to look at a character named Hannah. God is preparing His people for the next chapter of their experience, in which He needs to raise up a significant prophet and priest and military leader. And in the counsel of God's own will, He has ordained a man named Samuel to take God's people into the next chapter of their experience with God. But Samuel's not in the earth yet.
0: He's in the mind of God, but he's not in the earth yet. And so God's plan is to get him here through a woman named Hannah. Now, I want you to see, though, the circumstances leading up to Samuel's birth, because in those circumstances, we can learn a lot about our own lives. We're told here in the early verses of 1 Samuel 1 that there was a man named Elkanah, and this man had two wives, which you see often in the Old Testament. I just need to remind some of you are new to faith and what have you. I need to remind brothers that that was never the will of God, never the ordained plan of God. That was a concession of God, but it was never his express will. His express will, we see very clearly in Genesis, was for a man to take to himself a wife, and they two, not they three, four, six, eight. They too shall become one flesh. I just want to remind the brothers, some of us are new to faith and needed to understand these things. And so God ordains for us to have one. And so we're now back in line. The New Testament brings us back in line with the express plan of God. And don't fool yourself. You might read some of that and say, wow, those guys had several wives. But don't fool yourself. If you think you really wanted to live back then, you're tripping. You're tripping. You don't mean any harm, but you don't understand. You got your hands full with one. You don't need. Let's just all get this straight now. You got all you can handle with one. Ask God for wisdom with the one. And don't go fantasizing. But the man had two wives. One was named Peninnah and the other Hannah. Now you're told in verse 2 that Peninnah had children, but Hannah had none. Of course, this is very significant in Bible times, and I want you to understand that as you read on and you see that there was a real problem in Hannah's psyche, because the Lord had closed her womb, you're told in verse 5. And because the Lord had closed her womb, her rival, Peninnah, kept provoking her in order to irritate her. So we have a real problem here. We have a woman who is legitimately married to her husband who loves her, and she wants to bear him children. In fact, although the text doesn't state it explicitly, it seems apparent to me and to others who have studied the scriptures in depth that Hannah would have been his first wife. And it could very well be that the only reason he married Peninnah was because after a number of years with Hannah, it was apparent that her womb was closed. And in order for his name to live on and his legacy to live on and the family to be taken into the next generation, of course, he had to have children. And it could very well be, although we don't know for certain, that he married Peninnah for the express purpose of having children. And indeed, she bore him children, but at this point, Hannah had none. Well, now you can imagine, especially if Hannah is the first wife, but even if she weren't, you can imagine the feeling she may have experienced as she looked at her rival getting pregnant more than once, and she cannot get pregnant. And then on top of that, this woman, Peninnah, made sure that Hannah was reminded over and over again that she had no children. Peninnah was one of those folk. I hope you don't have any in your life, but I bet you do. One of those people whose life mission seems to be to get under your skin. You know, the people of whom I speak, people who just look like they don't have anything better to do They don't have a higher quest in life. And so they have decided that what they're going to do is look at you, find your weaknesses and try to exploit them. Find what you're missing and try to blow it up and blow it out of proportion. Find things that they have up on you and try to constantly remind you of those things. That is Peninnah. When she gets pregnant, she walks around talking around Hannah about the pregnancy. In fact, she's the kind of person who probably wouldn't say it until she sees Hannah in the room. And then she said, "Ooh, this baby's just kicking." I want you to feel this. I want you to understand what she's dealing with here. "Oh, this baby, ooh, I tell you." And then she cut her eye over at Hannah. "Baby's just kicking." And then the other little one, the little toddler, is that she's pregnant with the second one. The little toddler runs in the room and she sees Hannah's in earshot. She said, "Go on in there, run in there to your father and show him what you, go on see your father." You see what she's dealing with? Hannah's dealing with the shame of not being able to bear her husband any children, but she's also dealing with this rival wife, the other woman who never ceases to irritate her, never ceases to get on her nerves, get under her skin. She is constantly looking for a way to poke at the psyche of Hannah.
3: 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For a closer look at the faith and perseverance of Hannah, let's get you back to the rest of today's Destined for Victory message, Dying to Have Significance.
0: And we're told that every year as the family would go up to Shiloh for one of the feasts, that Elkanah tried his best to mitigate the damage here. He tried his best to make up for what was going on with this rivalry. He tried his best, and the Bible says he loved Hannah. And so when they would have the meat up at the feast, you know, when it came to the peace offering, part of that offering, the blood would be drained, part of it given to the priest, and then the family would dine on the rest. And so we're told here in chapter 1 that to express his love for Hannah, he would give her a double portion of the meat. Just, he's trying his best to let her know that you don't have any children, but I'm not holding that against you. I love you for who you are. And God has blessed me with children through Peninnah. And so I don't feel like there is a need. And so he's trying to reassure her, but it's just not working. And I want to tell some of us here a couple of things as we look at these verses. The first thing I want to say to you is that this problem she has is one that could have fallen into one of two categories. There's one category of problems in our lives as people of God that I call unsolved mysteries, just like the TV show. Things that you just don't get. God, I don't get this. I don't understand. I don't see why you would allow this. I don't see why this would happen to me. I know I was born in sin and shaping in iniquity, but seems to me I wasn't that bad, God. You have that level of thing. You know what I'm talking about? There's that level of things in your life where you can't figure out. It's an unsolved mystery. God, why would you let such a tragedy befall me or befall my family? Why would you permit that? Unsolved mysteries. But there's another category of problems that aren't unsolved mysteries. They're just delayed revelations. That is to say, you're going to understand it better by and by. But meanwhile, you have to just walk with God through the process. And I want to tell you that as you walk with God, you're always going to have those two things. You're going to have some things that are unsolved mysteries. There are some things that God allows, that God permits. There are some things that happen in the lives of his people that I don't believe we will ever understand in this world. And in the world to come, either God will give us full understanding of it then, or he will so erase it from our minds until it's no longer an issue. One of the two is going to happen. We're not sure of which one. We do know the Bible says that in the age to come, God will wipe all of the tears from our eyes. That suggests to me that there will be no such thing as painful memories in heaven. There'll be no ability to look back with remorse. There'll be no ability to say, God, but I still didn't understand.

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2: Life repay. All you've been through, I don't care if you had 80 years of pain and misery. Worst case scenario, if you just had a life full of pain and misery, if you almost never had a mountaintop experience, you seem to just live in the valley. Just one glimpse of him in glory will the toils of all of your life repay. And so there are those unsolved mysteries. So don't, and I say that because some of us waste a lot of time in prayer trying to get God to tell us why. And that's valuable time that you could be focusing in prayer on something else. It's okay to ask God why, but don't, if he doesn't answer you, don't keep bugging him. Because your problems, your crises are going to fall into one of two categories. Either they will not be solved on this side and won't matter on the other, or they are merely delayed revelations. And that was the case with Hannah. Hannah is going to understand why God closed her womb, but not yet. Right now, she's got to deal with Peninnah. Right now, she's got to deal with going up to Shiloh year after year, having Elkanah just try his best to reaffirm his love for her, but it's not scratching the itch. And so that's the first thing I want to show you. The second thing I want to show you as we look at this portion of 1 Samuel 1 is that God is setting her up. See, we are called according to God's purpose. We are creatures of purpose. The reason why you can't be truly fulfilled outside the will of God is because you weren't designed to be. You can have relative happiness. A lot of people who are still in their sins have a lot of happiness, but happiness is very circumstantial and very superficial. Fulfillment is only experienced by those who understand that we are creatures of destiny, that God has a greater, higher purpose for us, and have experienced or are on the road to experiencing your destiny. That's where you can experience fulfillment. And fulfillment's very different than happiness. Fulfillment means even when I'm having it rough, I know I'm in the center of God's will. I know that I am a person called according to his purpose, and therefore I can know, and Hannah's going to discover, that God takes all things and works them together for good to those who love him and are called according to his purpose. I'd rather have trouble and be in God's will than to have the trappings of a great life but not understand divine purpose and fulfillment. Because the one is temporary, is fleeting, and is subject to be blown away with the right wind, the right storm. Remember what Jesus said in Matthew 7. Two people build a house. One builds on a rock. The other builds on sand. The house on sand can look great, but just let the right storm come, and it's coming down. And you see that all over the world. That's why I say often, don't envy people who don't know the Lord. I don't care what they have. Don't envy them, because they don't have a rock who is Christ Jesus. And if your life isn't built on a rock, it's only a matter of time before it comes down. And so Hannah is a creature of divine purpose. And therefore, God is setting her up to experience a purpose. And the path to her purpose is a rough one. I say it all the time. You cannot afford to buy into candy store theology. It just isn't consistent with scripture. There are too many cases where people got where God wanted them to go, but the way they got there is not the path you would have chosen. Because God doesn't let you leap from one mountaintop to another. God will take your life through some valleys. And it's because his purpose, elements of his purpose, are picked up in the valleys. He wants to build character, and you don't build character on the mountain. You build character in the valley.

0: You know how you get certain spiritual muscles strong? They have to be tested. They have to be tested. That's what the gym is all about. When you see all that apparatus, it's there to test your muscles. It's there to say it's weak now, but when I get through with it, it's going to be strong because you put it at the weight that you can handle now, and you constantly bring pressure to bear on the muscle. And the reason why they have so many different pieces of apparatus is because they isolate different muscles. And, you know, the gym fanatics, they'll tell you all about, oh, see, that isolates your glutes and that does your, and they tell you about all the seps and beps and things. And they'll tell you that they're isolating a certain muscle and what have you. But notice there's no fun in any of it. Right? No fun in it. Because when tests come, they're designed to strengthen you, not to give you a good feeling. The good feeling comes afterward. Hebrews chapter 12, afterward, it yields the peaceable fruit of righteousness. But in the meantime, God will discipline you as a spiritual son and take you through some testing times.
1: It's only through these seasons of testing that God can prepare us for the seasons of triumph. In order to be equipped to thrive on the mountaintop, we almost always need to spend a little time in the valley. 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
0: God will set you up sometime until you get to a place where you say, God, I tell you what, you can have it all. If you'll just give me your joy and your peace, if you'll just assure me that you're with me, if you will just answer my prayer, the prayer of my heart, I want to be significant in your plan, I want to do your will, and God, I don't care what it costs me.
1: That's next time in our Destined for Victory message, Dying to Have Significance. Until then, remember, He who began a good work in you will bring it to completion. In Christ, you are destined for victory.

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1: Foundations of Freedom, a look at America's founding principles and the leaders who shaped our nation.
2: In 1862, Abraham Lincoln signed the Morrill Act, helping states create colleges focused on agriculture, mechanics, science, and practical education. The principle was not centralized control, it was opportunity. Lincoln's Morrill Act reminds us that America can support education without surrendering education to Washington. Why did it matter? Because a free nation needs citizens equipped to work, build, steward, and govern themselves. Scripture gives work a sacred weight. In Genesis, God placed man in the garden to work it and to keep it. Proverbs honors the one who works his land. Paul warns against idleness and calls believers to earn their bread. Why does that still matter today? Because education should form capable people under God, not dependent subjects under bureaucracy.
3: I read several years ago about a man whose car stalled in Washington, D.C., right in front of the Philippine Embassy. Hello, I'm Chuck Swindoll. His car stalled, and he looked over there and saw the embassy, and he took that to mean that he should be a missionary to the Philippines. I call that voodoo theology. Weird. I wonder if he had been single and stuck in an elevator with a woman named Mary. Well, would he have asked her to marry him? Weird voodoo theology. Hey, don't go there. Don't get trapped in that. It's nothing other than superstition. It's whimsical, situational nonsense. Furthermore, that's not the way God speaks to us.
4: Pastor and teacher Chuck Swindoll. 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
8: Hi, I'm Mark Finley with Hope Lives 365. In Daniel chapter 7, the object of Satan's attack is the kingdom of God. In Daniel chapter 8, the object of Satan's attack is the truth of God. In Daniel chapter 11, the object of Satan's attack is the people of God. And here, the devil does everything he could to destroy God's people. Daniel 11 talks about pagan Rome. It talks about a raiser of taxes. It talks about the attempt to do everything possible to destroy Jesus Christ, then to destroy Jesus' people. But notice what Scripture says in verse 32, "Those that do wickedly against the covenant he shall corrupt with flattery. But the people who know their God shall be strong." God's people will be victorious at the end.
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17: You know the amazing transformation a caterpillar undergoes, cocooning itself and then becoming a beautiful butterfly. But imagine that same process, only this time the caterpillar is dead. If it still becomes a graceful butterfly, that's more than a transformation. That's a miracle. Well, today John MacArthur shows you how you can experience an even more profound miracle in your own life as John launches a study called The Transforming Power of Scripture. Now, as you hear the title of this study, maybe you're wondering, what kind of transformation is John talking about? Here's how he answered that question.
18: Well, we're talking about spiritual transformation, not psychological transformation, not emotional transformation, not turning over a new leaf in your life or making New Year's resolutions or deciding to go another direction like you might do when you go on a diet or decide to be nice to your spouse. When we talk about the power of the Word of God to change a life, we're talking about a new life. We're talking about regeneration. We're talking about whatever you are dying and a brand new person being born. That is the transforming power of Scripture. It makes people new. The Bible talks about the death of the old and the life that is new. Jesus said to Nicodemus in John 3, you must be born again. You must be born from above. You need to start all over again. It's as if you can't fix what you are. You can't make adjustments and become what God demands that you be. You have to be born all over again. And the Word of God does that. The Word of God brings that regenerating power, and then the Word of God continues that transformation so that that new person is consistently conformed to the character of the Lord Jesus Christ. That's the process of sanctification. We're going to look at that, the transforming power of Scripture, at its infallibility, inerrancy, authority, its effectiveness. We're going to look at why the Word of God is so powerful. We're going to see that it is the Word of God and how it impacts your life. Keep your Bible handy. Be ready to take some notes and don't miss a single installment.
17: That's right, friend. There is a lot of helpful teaching ahead in this study. So what effects can you expect the more you read and meditate on and memorize God's Word? What kind of effects do you expect on your relationships, your career, your usefulness for ministry? Find out as John begins his look at the transforming power of Scripture.
15: I would like to draw you back to 2 Timothy chapter 3 as at least a starting point, verses 16 and 17, which says, all Scripture is inspired by God and profitable for teaching, for reproof, for correction, for training in righteousness, that the man of God may be adequate, fully equipped for every good work. All Scripture is inspired by God. I hope you have an appreciation for the Scripture. I hope you have an appreciation for it, not as a fetish, but because it is the greatest treasure, apart from God Himself, that we have. It is His very Word, His very self-revelation. When people ask me why it is that I systematically teach through book after book, why it is that I pay so much attention to detail and to every verse and every phrase and touch all the words, it's because I understand them to be the words of God revealed to us from Him. And I would not second guess the necessity of those words being then presented, taught, and understood by all of us. God has revealed Himself in His book. And when you read the words of your Bible, you're reading the words out of the mouth of God. That is a tremendous reality. That gives confidence to everything we do. It also binds us to obedience and submission to everything the Scripture teaches. Let's talk a little bit about what it means that all Scripture, or every Scripture, is inspired by God. Just what is inherent in that thought? Let me see if I can't take you to a couple of Scriptures to maybe enrich that and then launch into some other things that are on my heart to share with you. Turn in your Bible to Hebrews chapter 1. And let's look at the first part of the second verse. Hebrews chapter 1. It begins like this. God, after he spoke long ago to the fathers by the prophets in many portions and in many ways, in these last days has spoken to us in his Son. Now that's the statement I want you to focus on. I don't intend to exhaust all of the ramifications of that statement, but in its simplicity, it is abundantly clear and deeply profound. It's giving us the essence of revelation. Mark that word. Revelation, in its simple sense, means to reveal. To reveal. To make something known that prior was not known. To make something understood that was not understood. To disclose truth never before known. God has revealed himself. And here you have a statement with regard to revelation. God spoke long ago, and God has spoken in these last days. The writer of Hebrews is in effect saying God spoke on two occasions. He spoke once long ago. He speaks in these last days by his Son. Now, I believe that we are fair in assessing the fact that he has in mind here Old Testament revelation and New Testament revelation. God spoke long ago to the Jewish fathers. Those were the Old Testament prophets, those who received God's word long ago under the Old Covenant. He spoke to those fathers by means of the prophets in many portions, palumeros, many books, many sections. And you know that. There's the Pentateuch, and there are the prophetic books and the historical books, and there are the books of poetry. And in many, many portions and in many books, God spoke. He spoke to the Jewish fathers. He spoke by means of the prophets. He also spoke, it says, in many ways. Polutropos. That means through vision and prophecy and parable and type and symbol and ceremony and theophany and sometimes audible voice, and he even wrote with his finger on stone. There were many ways in which God spoke many things, collected in many texts, put into many books, and he spoke to those of old by means of the prophets. That is a statement with reference to the fact that the Old Testament is God speaking. Now, let me make it as clear as I can to you. The Old Testament is not a collection of the wisdom of ancient men. The Old Testament is not a collection of the best of religious thinking. The Old Testament is not a collection of the good musings of godly people. The Old Testament is the Word of God. It's not the thinking of any men, good men, godly men, or ancient men, in and of themselves. It is the Word of God. And the writer of Hebrews says, God spoke. God spoke. The Old Testament was God speaking to the fathers by means of the prophets. So the Old Testament is God speaking and revealing himself. The New Testament is God speaking and revealing his Son. The Old Testament is God's self-revelation, and that is the theme of the Old Testament. From Genesis to the very end of the Old Testament, to Malachi, and all in between, the main character is God. It is the revelation of God, who he is, what are his attributes, what are his attitudes, how does he react to every possible given human situation, what is he like, what does he do. That's the Old Testament. It is the revelation of God. It is not the story of man. It is not the story of Israel. Those stories are there, but it is the revelation of God. And we see God revealed through man, through history, through Israel, through all that happens. God's attributes are sometimes listed very clearly, as in the Psalms. On the other hand, sometimes we see his attributes very clearly and he's not even mentioned, such as in the book of Esther, where no mention of God is made, and yet he is the dominant force and dominant character throughout the entire book. The New Testament writers wrote down the Word of God. Jesus promised, I will bring all things to your remembrance. I will teach you all things. I will lead you into all truth. I will show you things to come. And in so promising, gave those apostles and along with them the other writers of the New Testament the promise of divine inspiration. That they, like the Old Testament prophets, would write the Word of God. The Old Testament is the revelation of God to show men what God is like, who God is, what God tolerates and does not tolerate, how God desires holiness and punishes sin. The New Testament is God revealed by His Son, in the life of His Son, in the message of His Son, in the understanding of the work of His Son, and in the culmination in the coming of His Son to establish His eternal kingdom. But in either case, Old Testament, New Testament, God spoke. And what we have is indeed the Word of God. This is not the Word of man. And so what we have in our hands, beloved, is not the word of man. It's not the word of religious men. It's not the word of wise and godly men. It is the word of God. The word of God. What process, then, did God use to reveal himself? Let's look at another text, 2 Peter chapter 1. And now we go to the process God used to reveal himself, and that has come to be known as inspiration. Inspiration. In 2 Peter 1, verse 20, it says, "Know this first, first of all, that no message," the word prophecy here has a very generic sense, not meaning some kind of prediction of the future, but message, no telling forth, "no message of Scripture is a matter of one's own interpretation." Epilusis. Now, what does that mean? It could mean releasing, and that might be the truest essence of the term. No message from Scripture is of one's own releasing. Some have suggested that the best way to translate it would be inspiration, because that's what it's intending to say. No message of Scripture is a matter of one's own inspiration. That is to say, Scripture does not come out of inspired men, in the sense that some men are inspired because of some level of religious genius. The genitive case here suggests that Peter has in mind source or origin of Scripture, and that he's really not talking about interpreting the Bible in the sense that you would describe what it means, but he's talking about the origin, so that it could say this: no prophecy of Scripture is a matter of origination in one's own mind. No message of Scripture comes out of any human source. That's the idea. For, verse 21 says, no message was ever made by an act of human will. Scripture is not the product of men. It is not the product of the will of men. But men, moved by the Holy Spirit, spoke from God. Very clear and very vital. No message was ever made. Aorist passive indicative. The verb is phero. Means to bear, carry along, convey, produce, bring forth, bring along. No message was ever conveyed, born, carried along, produced, brought forth by an act of human will. But men, same verb, phero, were born along, carried along, conveyed, brought forth by the Holy Spirit to speak from God. The Holy Spirit filled them. The idea is like putting your sails to the wind on a ship and being borne along by the breeze. The Spirit of God moved them along, blew them along. And that tells us the process. The content of the Bible is revelation. The process by which that content was written down is called inspiration. And it wasn't a high level of human activity. It wasn't even a high level of religious human activity. Men were in the process, but it didn't originate with them. And it didn't come from their desire and their will. They were used as they were carried along by the Holy Spirit and enabled to speak from God. They spoke divine words. God used them. It was their personality. It was their background. Some of their insights. Their experiences. Their perceptions. But every word was the word of God. That's the miracle of inspiration. Men, they were used, carried along by the Holy Spirit, spoke from God. That's what the Scripture says. Jeremiah is a good illustration of this process. Jeremiah, called by God from before he was born, the word of the Lord came to me, verse 4 of chapter 1, before I formed you in the womb, I knew you. Before you were born, I consecrated you. I have appointed you a prophet to the nations. Then I said, alas, Lord God, I do not know how to speak because I am a youth. Verse 9, and the Lord stretched out his hand, touched my mouth. The Lord said to me, behold, I have put my words in your mouth. What a tremendous statement. I have put my words in your mouth. That was the promise for the writers of Scripture. All Scripture is God-breathed. All holy writing comes from God. So, God spoke in the Old Testament to the fathers by the prophets in many ways and in many portions. And God has spoken in the New Testament by His Son in the Gospels and then about His Son in the rest of the New Testament. The process by which God gave us that revelation is inspiration, and inspiration was God putting His revelation in, as it were, the hands of men to be written down, first to be spoken and proclaimed, and then written down as they were energized, carried along by the Holy Spirit. Men were used, and yet no word of God was ever violated. The totality of Scripture, pasa graphe, all Scripture, every Scripture is theopneustos, God breathed. It is the breath of God, the writing of Scripture. The totality of it, according to Romans 3:2, is called the oracles of God. When Paul is talking about the benefit of Israel, what is it that they had that set them apart from other nations? He has reference to the Old Testament, which he calls the oracles of God. The speeches of God, the words of God. We recognize that. We recognize the divine uniqueness of Scripture. The early church recognized it. God is the author of Scripture. In fact, in the Scriptures, frequently, God and the term Scripture are used interchangeably. In Galatians, and the Scripture, foreseeing that God would justify the Gentiles by faith, preached the gospel beforehand to Abraham, saying, all the nations shall be blessed in you. The Scripture says, all the nations shall be blessed in you. If you go back to Genesis 12, you see that God said that. God said, Scripture said, same thing. What Scripture says, God says. What Scripture says, God says. Now, let me talk about it from a negative viewpoint just to illustrate the major thrust. And what I want to point out is that when we talk about the Bible being inspired, we're not saying that there were some men who had a high level of human ability, some kind of religious geniuses. The world is full of people like that. There have been geniuses in music who were prolific, who were profound, who were way beyond the common people and maybe way beyond even the best of men. There were geniuses and are geniuses in literature, geniuses in prose and geniuses in poetry, great men and women of monumental capability that we would say were inspired poets, inspired musicians, inspired writers, inspired thinkers, or whatever. But when we talk about Bible inspiration, we're not talking about some high level of human achievement. Not so. We're not talking about men, as I said, who could, because of their religious genius, write Scripture anytime they wanted to. No. None of them could do that. Only when God gave them what He wanted said or written could they do it, and under the work of the Spirit of God. They said they wrote for God, and they never seemed to be self-conscious about it. I mean, you basically look at the Bible writers, and for the most part, they are unlearned and common men. And yet they're supremely confident that they write the Word of God. In fact, about 4,000 times in the Bible, the writers claim to be writing the Word of God. And they're never self-conscious about it. I mean, you would imagine that somewhere along the way they would say, and this is the Word of God. Now, I know you find that hard to believe, that I'm giving you the exact Word of God, but you got to understand, this is really true, guys. I mean, I cross my heart and hope to die, stick a needle in my eye, I'm not woofing you. This is really true. There's none of that. There's none of that. I don't know why you ought to believe this, but I'm telling you, this is really the Lord. He told me to tell you this. There's no sense of self-justification. There's no sense of self-defense. And even though most of them had no extensive education and were in no earthly position to be in a role of a literary genius particularly, they wrote this profound, far-reaching, supernatural wisdom, prophecies of the future things to come to pass that were absolutely accurate. They wrote on the nature and character of God. They wrote on God's divine purposes unfolding in the world. They were right about every single thing they ever said, and they all claimed that it came from God, and yet they were never self-conscious about such a claim. Amazing. They're authoritative. Paul said the law of God was holy, just, and good, and he had in mind that revealed law of God. The Old Testament, New Testament writers, yes, affirmed they wrote the Word of God just as Old Testament writers had. There are about 320 direct quotations of the Old Testament in the New Testament, about 1,000 inferences. The New Testament writers clearly believed the Old Testament was inspired. They also clearly believed their own New Testament was inspired. They knew they were writing the Word of God. And it wasn't just some high level of human genius. They were moved by the Spirit of God to do what they otherwise could never do. Never. God breathed into them and they wrote it down. Word by word, what God breathed into them. It was more than dictation. They weren't just listening to some voice and writing mechanically every word. It was flowing through their heart and their soul and their mind and their emotions and their experiences. But it came out every word, the Word of God, as God breathed into them the message and they were carried along by the Holy Spirit. They said it and some of them wrote it down. Miraculous, supernatural, inexplicable process that yields to us the Word of God. Let's pray together. Every word that proceeds out of the mouth of God, what a statement. Father, how thrilled we are to know that that's what our Bible is. Words that have proceeded out of the mouth of God. Help us to love your word, to honor your word, to believe your word, to study your word, to defend your word, to proclaim your word. Make us people of the book who, while we're feeding ourselves all the rest of the things in this life, do not forget that we really live by every word that comes out of your mouth. Father, help us to make the commitments that we each need to make to refresh our devotion to your word, for in it you're revealed, and we long so to know you. May we realize that knowing you comes through your word and through those trials and experiences of life in which we apply that word. Meet every need of every heart in Christ's name. Amen.
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14: 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I love his holiness. I love holiness of life. And sin's temptations will come, obviously. But the pull will not be as great.
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14: Like having a headache, and the cure for a headache is decapitation. You know, that'll take care of it. Your head won't ache anymore, but it'll be gone. And I think that's what gender reassignment surgery is about. So listen, dads, protect your daughters. Protect your daughters. And I, listen, when my kids were growing up, we didn't have iPhones and iPads. And I'm so grateful. It was just hard enough to monitor what they were listening to on their cassette players, you know, kind of in their Walkmans, you know. What's that kid listening to? He's going like this. Let me hear that. I started listening to it. And I go, I can't imagine how difficult it is to police, and that might even not be even the right word, but to exercise oversight and to know what's happening in your kid's life. Do you, as a parent, have the right to know? Of course you do. Don't let anybody tell you that you don't. God has given those children to you as a stewardship. And listen, this culture is not their friend. You are their friend. Jesus is their friend. But this culture and the voices of this culture are not their friend. And dads and moms, please, please be a presence in your children's lives. Don't let them get sucked into this null and void of the culture. I believe that Satan is completely behind this. Tim, are you a Jesus freak? Of course I am. Absolutely. I believe in a heaven and a hell. I believe in a seen and unseen realm. I believe that the devil is out to undermine the sanity and the stability of our culture and our society. And I think there's only one thing more powerful than sex, and that's the power of the Holy Spirit. And if you're not walking in the power of the Holy Spirit, you're sitting duck. Because as we all know, sex is a very, very powerful thing. And to insinuate that into a young person's heart and to plant seeds of doubt about who they are and what their parents are saying, how God made them, boy, I tell you, things can get messed up for a long, long time. And so I see, again, this agitation of heart, this social, this being socially discomforted and personally displeased and disappointed with your own self, with your own body. Believe me, I know what it's like to be disappointed with your body. we all, I don't care how thin you are, how pretty you think you are, everybody has been disappointed when they look in the mirror. They go, oh man, you know, how can God love that? How can my wife love that? You know, every time I look in the mirror, I go, okay, it's over. You know, that's it. But I understand the whole thing there. So mom and dad, protect your kids. Culture is not your friend. It also says there in verse 4, the last part, that the recompense of God will come to those with slack hands and weak knees and agitation of heart. Recompense is that which is deserved. God will pay back your enemies, but he'll save you. God will pay back your enemies, but God will save you. The Bible says this, there is no rebuke. It's interesting. There is no rebuke here for the exhausted. There is no rebuke for those with feeble knees. There is no rebuke for the anxious. I think those are the people we'd rebuke. What? You have slack hands and weak knees and an anxious heart? Come on, man. Get filled with the Spirit. Know Jesus and get serious about this God thing. There's no rebuke for these people. Just the promise of Christ for wholeness. Just the promise of Christ for wholeness. And when you come up against someone, when you fellowship with someone with slack hands, weak knees, and an agitated heart, you can say this, boy, the Lord has a blessing in store for you. There's recompense for your enemies. God will pay back, but he'll save you. Here's what Galatians chapter 6, verse 2 says. Bear one another's burdens and thereby fulfill the law of Christ. Is someone with slack hands, weak knees, and an anxious heart, are they burdened Of course they are. Are you supposed to rebuke the burden? No. You're supposed to help them carry their load. We're supposed to rebuke the rebellious, but bear the burdens of those who are weighed down. Now, if you came into my office and said, Tim, I have slack hands, weak knees, and an anxious heart, I'd say, well, what's going on in your life? And you'd explain it to me. And God's called me to bear your burden. But if you came and said, I have weak knees, slack hands, and an anxious heart, because I'm sleeping with a woman, not my wife, and I'm stealing from work, I'd say, well, that's the reason. And I rebuke you for that. You need to repent. And you need to stop doing sin and get right with God. We rebuke the rebellious, but we bear the weight of those that are weighted down. And we all know people with slack hands, weak hearts, weak knees, and agitated hearts. And God's called you to come alongside them and just to be a blessing to them. And not to judge them, but to love on them, help carry them through life. In verses 5 through 6a, we have the restoration of the broken. Then the eyes of the blind will be opened and the ears of the deaf will be unstopped. And then the lame will leap like a deer and the tongue of the mute will shout for joy. This is the restoration of the broken. And all of the effects of sin, spiritual, psychological, and physical, they're going to be reversed. They're going to be healed. Your condition will be reversed. Sin left us blind, deaf, lame, and mute. And when Jesus came, though, the blind saw, the deaf heard, the lame walked, the mute spoke, the demon-possessed were set free. The healing power of Jesus is going to fill the earth. We pray for the healing power of Jesus now. And there's pockets of the healing power of Jesus. We want more and more and more. We're going to pray more and more for it. But in the millennium, the presence of Christ is going to fill the earth. The power of Christ is going to fill the earth. And the lame, the weak, the blind, the mute, they're going to be healed. And we're all going to go through the millennium in wholeness. In verses 6b through 7, we see the reason for the renewal of the earth. For waters will break forth in the wilderness. So we're kind of going back to the thought now of verses 1 and 2. How will the wilderness and the desert be restored? For waters will break forth in the wilderness and streams in the Arabah. Arabah means desert place. And so we have Saudi Arabia right now. That's the desert place of the Saudi family. If someone else took over, it'd be someone else's Arabia. But right now, it's Saudi Arabia. Arabia just means desert place. The scorched land will become a pool and the thirsty ground springs of water. In the haunt of jackals, its resting place, grass becomes reeds and rushes. So the reason for the earth is the waters poured out on. It's like a climate Pentecost. You know, on the day of Pentecost, the Holy Spirit was poured out upon your sons and daughters, old men and young men, and God began to speak through sons and daughters and old men and young men. And God began to renew humankind. God brought us into Christ. And we got out of Adam and came into Christ. The old man was crucified. We live in the new man. And that's what Pentecost was all about. The Holy Spirit coming to humanity. This climate Pentecost, spoken about in verses 6 and 7, this is God pouring out water upon the wilderness and upon the desert. Even as the Spirit was poured out on exhausted flesh in Acts chapter 2, water is going to be poured out on the waste places. And I know all of us probably love driving down I-5 to L.A., but there's a difference in what time of year you go. Because sometimes you go and it's just boring dirt. But you can go through a time after it's rained. And then it's boring grass. But at least it's green, right? But what a difference water makes. And God says, I'm going to pour out water. And even as I gave a Pentecost to the church, and we're to live in that Pentecost. So the Lord says, I'm going to pour out my water upon planet Earth. And during the millennium, this earth is going to change. And God says, I want you there. I want you to see my handiwork. And I think that in Christ, more is gained in Christ than was lost in Adam. When you're saved, When the Holy Spirit comes to live in you, He doesn't make you like Adam was before he sinned. Adam wasn't filled with the Holy Spirit. Adam wasn't born again. Adam wasn't regenerated. I don't think that Adam was created perfect. I don't think he was created sinful. He was created innocent. And he was given a test. Don't eat of the fruit of the tree of the knowledge of good and evil. And depending on which way his will bent, determined his character and his destiny. And we know the story. But you and I are not restored to what Adam was. And if that's all we knew, we'd say, well, praise God. Yeah, I want to be like Adam before sin. But you and I are clothed not with the humanity of Adam, the pre-fall humanity of Adam. We're clothed with the righteousness of Christ. And so if more is gained in Christ than was lost in Adam, I think that the millennial earth is going to look even more incredible than the created earth before sin came, before the curse was imposed in Genesis chapter 3. It's going to blow our minds. We have a climate Pentecost. And so the exhausted who are rescued and the broken who are restored, these become the redeemed of the Lord. And that's what verses 8 through 10 are about. A highway will be there, a roadway, and it will be called the highway of holiness. The unclean will not travel on it, but it will be for him who walks that way. And fools will not wander on it. No lion will be there, nor will any vicious beast go up on it. These will not be found there, but the redeemed of the Lord will walk there. And the ransomed of the Lord will return, and come a joyful shouting to Zion, with everlasting joy on their heads. They will find gladness and joy, and sorrow and sighing will flee away. So we find the return of the redeemed in verses 8 through 10. And there are three characteristics. There's three hallmarks of this highway of holiness. And number one is this, that only those who walk in holiness can walk on it. So let's go. Yeah, only those who walk in holiness can walk in it. This is what Paul says in Hebrews chapter 12. Pursue peace with all men and the sanctification, the holiness without which no man will see the Lord. Pursue peace with all men and the sanctification, the holiness without which no one will see the Lord. Are you pursuing holiness of life now? Are you actively resisting sin? Are you actively saying no to temptation? Or are you saying, boy, you know, just forget it? I wrote a blog published yesterday that I'm on this diet, right? And I've lost about 25 pounds. And yes, thank you very much. No. But it's tough to resist food. Like, that's not in my nature. Because I've told you before, whenever there's ice cream in the freezer, it's, Tim, yes. And then it's like this homing beacon, right? And I say, coming, master. And I give up. Sometimes now I wake up in the morning and I'll just say, forget it today. This is going to be a bad day. I just know it. I just know I'm not going to resist food. But the thing is this, that it's more than willpower. You can get in a zone where resisting is easy. But it's more than just, you know, white knuckling, you know, I'm going to stay in my chair and not go into the kitchen, you know, for the next 5 hours. It's not that at all. It's just that I'm doing this thing. I'm content in it. I'm going to look amazing in like 5 years. But this is going somewhere. And I focus on what will be. And all of these siren, like my wife just yesterday bought the peanut butter with honey mixed in. Oh, man. And it's got my wavelength. It got my email somehow. And it's just always sending me texts. I'm right here in the cupboard. Come and get me. So I delete spam. No, don't send me this anymore. But there's so many things, right? But I think that you can get to a place where I love what I will be more than what I was. Because I used to hang out in the I haven't weighed this low for decades, literally. And I used to hang out in the 22, 22, 30 range. And I've told you before, I was much happier back then because you just eat anything you want, right? But I see where this thing is going. And for a believer to focus in on Jesus, that I love Jesus. I love His holiness. I love holiness of life. And sin's temptations will come, obviously. But the pull will not be as great. But if you don't love Jesus, you don't love holiness of life, you love sensualism, you love your pride, you love, you know, your anger, you love your resentment and your regret because you're do it, you deserve it kind of a thing. Boy, you're just going to splurge in sin for the rest of your life. But if you love holiness, if you love Jesus, if that vision is cast out there, it's so much easier to say no to the weights and the pulls of sin today. Only those who walk in holiness of life.

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2: Up everywhere now because of the millennium coming up. Plus, no idolaters, no fools, or no lions can go on this highway. This is for those who love the Lord. This is for those who walk after Jesus. The unclean shall not pass over it. No idolater will be there. This is what Jeremiah 18 says. For my people have forgotten me. They burn incense to worthless gods, and they've stumbled from their ways, from the ancient paths, to walk in bypaths, and not on a highway, not on the highway of holiness. And so the Lord gave Jeremiah the prophet vision into the heart of the people. And he saw that their hearts were not pursuing sanctification. Their hearts weren't inclined to the Lord. Their hearts were inclined, bent to evil, bent to idolatry, vulnerable to the spiritual impulses that were around them. We're also told that no lion will be there. We're told in the millennium that Satan is bound for 1,000 years. Some people would tell us we're in the millennium now, and like Pastor Chuck would say, if that's so, then Satan has a very long leash, because we're told to watch out, because our enemy, the devil, he prowls about like what? A roaring lion. Yeah. But in the millennium, he's bound. He's put in the pit for 1,000 years. No fools will walk there. A fool isn't someone who is intellectually incapable, but morally unable to follow after the Lord, morally rebellious against the God. So you can have PhDs who are fools because they have morally set their lives and their hearts against God. No idolaters will be there. No fools will be there on the highway of holiness. And no lions will be there either. The last verse of verse 17, the last verse of Isaiah 34 says this. He has cast the lot for them, and his hand has divided it to them by line. They shall possess it forever. From generation to generation, they will dwell in it. This is talking about those that end up in this cul-de-sac of judgment. That describes those, that first verse there describes those who've come to a dead end. They find themselves in a place where the Spirit has ceased to work. And we looked at that last week. But we see the last verse of Isaiah 35, this place that describes the destiny of the righteous. The ransomed of the Lord will return and come with joyful shouting to Zion. With everlasting joy shall be upon their heads. There in at the end of chapter 34, where it describes the dead end of unbelievers, it says they shall possess it forever, versus the living end of the righteous. Everlasting joy will be upon their heads. And so you have a choice. Will my life end? Will my life eventuate in a dead end? Or will my life eventuate in a living end? You can't run from Jesus Christ. You're going to run out of room. You're going to run out of life. And even if you had an eternity, there's no way that you could get away from Him. You have a decision to make. Am I going to follow the God of the universe? Am I going to bow my knee to Jesus Christ? Paul the Apostle said that if you believe in your heart that God raised Jesus from the dead and confess with your mouth that Jesus is Lord, you shall be saved. I had a guy call me this week. He said, you Christians, you're always talking about the resurrection of Jesus, and how do I know that it's true? And then he started talking about these thousands of people who've seen UFOs and then quarks where you can put your hand together

0: But in the subatomic world of quarkness, they're not really touching. Nothing ever really touches and comes together. And I said, well, okay. But how does that argue against the resurrection of Jesus? Why would that mean Jesus didn't rise from the dead? Well, you just believe it because someone told you. I said, well, why do you believe the stuff you believe? Oh, I see what you're doing. I see what you're doing. He said, well, how do you know? How do you know quarks don't touch? Someone told you. Have you ever seen a quark not touch a quark? Well, no, I haven't seen. I just read a report. Well, why do you believe what you believe? And how do you know that there's thousands of people who have seen UFOs and so it's real? How do you know they're not liars? Well, because they sounded so sincere. Well, so do the gospel writers. Oh, I see what you're doing. Listen, if you can question my faith and why am I certain about what I know, but I can't question your faith and why you're certain about what you believe, listen, you've cut yourself from all rational discourse. You've cut yourself off from any kind of reason. Isaiah said, come, let us reason together. Though your sins be as scarlet, they shall be white as snow. And Paul said, if you believe in your heart that God raised Jesus from the dead. Matthew said he did. Mark said he did. Luke said he did. John said he did. 120 said he did. 500 said he did. Paul said he did. 500 saw him at one time. Well, how can you trust them? Well, how can you trust anything then? If you distrust the Gospels, you have to become a historical skeptic of anything. You have to doubt George Washington lived, Abraham Lincoln lived, Genghis Khan lived. Because just people told you they did. If you believe in your heart God raised Jesus from the dead and confess with your mouth Jesus is Lord, you shall be saved.
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5: In 1862, Abraham Lincoln signed the Morrill Act, helping states create colleges focused on agriculture, mechanics, science, and practical education. The principle was not centralized control, it was opportunity. Lincoln's Morrill Act reminds us that America can support education without surrendering education to Washington. Why did it matter? Because a free nation needs citizens equipped to work, build, steward, and govern themselves. 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Proverbs honors the one who works his land. Paul warns against idleness and calls believers to earn their bread. Why does that still matter today? Because education should form capable people under God, not dependent subjects under bureaucracy.
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11: And a good Tuesday morning, Jordan here. So I don't know what your day is going to be looking like, but I want to read you what my devotional said this morning. It's written as a letter from God to the reader. And it says, "Trust me in the midst of a messy day. Your inner calm, your peace in my presence need not be shaken by what's going on around you. You live in a temporal world, but your soul is rooted and grounded in eternity. So when you start to feel stressed and try to maintain control of your world, relax and remember that circumstances cannot touch my peace. Seek my face. Do not let your heart be troubled and do not be afraid. The peace I give is sufficient for you." Well, thank you, Father, for that. You know, nothing is worth the peace that we find in God's presence. His grace and his peace are sufficient for anything we're going to face today. So keep that with you. Have a wonderful Tuesday. Going to hear from Pastor Robert Jeffress next with Pathway to Victory.
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14: It's time that we start telling the truth about sexual immorality of any kind. 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
15: 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But first, let's take a moment to hear some important ministry updates.
13: Thanks, David, and welcome to this Tuesday edition of Pathway to Victory. Perhaps you've heard that Amy and I are inviting you to join us for a refreshing vacation next year. And if you've been thinking about joining us on the Pathway to Victory Journeys of Paul Mediterranean Cruise, I want to encourage you to take that next step sooner rather than later. May 14th through the 23rd, 2027, we're sailing to iconic locations and worshiping on the open sea. 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I know 2027 feels like a way off, but here's the thing. The premier cabins go first, and right now, you have the best selection available. 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Well, today we're going to address an adult-sized issue. If you happen to have little children within earshot, you might want to listen to this message later online. No marriage is impervious. No couple is completely immune from temptation. And so, today we're looking at Proverbs chapter 5, where King Solomon provides timeless wisdom for guarding your household from danger. This is one of the 10 relevant subjects I've addressed in my book called The Solomon Secrets. If you haven't requested your copy yet, I'll invite you to do that right now. It's yours when you give a generous gift to support the ministry of Pathway to Victory. All right, let's get started with a message we started on Monday's program. I titled my message, Graze in Your Own Pasture.
14: Today, as we continue our series on the book of Proverbs, we're going to look at one of those stop signs that God has put into effect for our benefit. And the stop sign is very clear. It's very simple. God's word says, no sex outside of marriage. That boundary, that stop sign has been put into effect for our benefit, yet when we ignore it, we're putting our emotional, our spiritual, and even our financial well-being at risk. Instead of ignoring that stop sign, Solomon, the wisest man who ever lived, learned the hard way that the best way to experience emotional and sexual fulfillment in life is to follow God's guideline, which is simply to graze in your own pasture. And today, for the few minutes that we have, we're going to look at what I call five fatal fallacies found in the book of Proverbs. Five fatal fallacies in our thinking that lead to sexual immorality and especially adultery. Let's jot those down today. Number one, what's the fallacy, the error that leads us into sexual immorality? It's the thought that it could never happen to me. Some of you are already starting to feel a little self-righteous right now. You say, well, Pastor, I could never fall into doing that. Don't fool yourself. The fact is, any one of us here today is capable of falling into sexual immorality. I'm capable of falling into sexual immorality. And the reason is twofold. First of all, because we have all inherited a corrupt nature. But there's a second reason we're all susceptible to this sin, and that is because we have an active opponent. Our active opponent, Satan himself, whom we all have, means not one of us here today is exempt from the possibility of sexual immorality. Fallacy number two that leads to immorality and destruction. We are only friends. You know, most affairs begins as a friendship that is set to meet some great emotional need that we have. How can you know if a friendship you have with somebody of the opposite sex is wrong, is dangerous? Dr. Dennis Rainey has given 8 warning signs of a friendship that can quickly turn into something else. Number one, you've got a need you feel your mate isn't meeting. For attention, approval, affection, and that this other person begins meeting that need. Number two, you find it easier to unwind with someone other than your mate by dissecting the day's difficulties over lunch, coffee, or during a ride home. Number three, you begin to talk about problems you are having with your mate. Number four, you rationalize the relationship by saying that truly it must be God's will to talk so openly and honestly with a fellow Christian. Number five, you become defensive about the relationship and protective of it. Number six, you look forward to being with this person more than with your own mate. Number seven, you wonder what you would do if you didn't have this friend to talk to. Number eight, you hide the relationship from your mate. Those are all warning signs that this friendship you think is so innocent is about to turn into something explosive. Be careful of relationships with those people outside of your mate. Fallacy number three that leads people to immorality and especially adultery. If it feels so good, it can't be so bad. Sounds like a country western song, doesn't it? If it feels so good, how could it be so wrong? You see, the power of a temptation lies in the pleasure of the temptation. And the reason Solomon is so stridently in the book of Proverbs warning against sexual immorality is not because it doesn't taste good, it's because it tastes great. That's why he warns us about it. Now, it's time to start telling the truth about sin, especially the truth about sexual immorality. Sexual immorality is fun. It's stimulating. It's exhilarating for a season. Listen to what Solomon said in Proverbs 5, verses 3 and 4. For the lips of an adulteress drip honey, and smoother than oil is her speech, but in the end she is bitter as wormwood, sharp as a two-edged sword. Solomon is saying that bait that looks so appealing and so attractive, and don't forget, there is a hook in the middle of it that will cost you your life. Fallacy number 4 leads people into sexual immorality. It's the wrong thought that, well, I can stop anytime I want. I can stop anytime I want. You see, the problem with sexual immorality and any kind of sin is not only is it pleasurable, it is also addictive. Sexual immorality is very addictive, but Satan doesn't want you to know that. In fact, since the beginning of time, Satan has been dangling this lie in front of us that says sin leads to freedom. Isn't that the line he tried on Eve in the garden and it worked? He said, Eve, this tree that God has told you you can't eat of, he said, you can eat of any other tree except this one. The reason God doesn't want you to eat of this tree is because he doesn't want you to experience the exhilaration, the happiness that you deserve. If you will simply disobey God in this area, you can have the freedom you deserve. Ladies and gentlemen, sin never leads to freedom. It leads to slavery. The reason we fall into sin, first of all, is because of the wrong thoughts we have about God. We think God is some cosmic killjoy who doesn't want us to have a good time. And so we fall for the line of Satan that says, if you really want to experience exhilaration, disobey the stop sign, this boundary that God has put into effect. But what we find is that sin, it doesn't lead to freedom. It leads to slavery. The fact is, you cannot sin just a little bit and stop. When you sin once, you sin again and again and again. Peter said it this way in 2 Peter 2, verse 19. By what a man is overcome, by this he is enslaved. There's some of you right now, you're engaged in sexual immorality and you think you are free. You're experiencing great freedom. No, the Bible says, if you want to know what you're a slave to in life, just ask yourself this question. What is it I cannot stop doing? What is it, no matter how hard I stop, I can't stop doing it? What addiction in your life has overtaken your life? Whatever it is you cannot stop doing, that's your master in life. That's what you're a slave to. By what a man is overcome, by this he is enslaved. I remember one time in my last church, I was trying to illustrate this point about sin becoming addictive and becoming our slave master. And I illustrated it with a story about my own habits. I said that, one thing that I enjoyed every night, every Sunday night when I came home after preaching all day, was a half a pint of Häagen-Dazs vanilla ice cream. And that's how I rewarded myself on Sunday. I came home and had a half a pint of ice cream on Sunday night. Every week I would do that. Well, one Monday afternoon, I was driving home from the church, and I said, you know, most pastors don't even go into work on Mondays. But I do. I work every Monday, so I need to give myself a little treat. And so I pulled into the Albertsons grocery store and bought another pint of vanilla ice cream. Took it home that evening. I enjoyed it. And so what had turned into a one-day-a-week habit turned into a two-day-a-week habit. And then one Friday, I was coming home from church. And I said, you know, a lot of men are, you know, going home and On the way home, stopping off at the liquor store and buying a fifth of Jack Daniels, you know, to go home and consume, or they're going out and partying and all of this, and I'm going home to my family that I love so much. I need to reward myself a little bit for not engaging in that sinful behavior that all these other pagans are doing. So I stopped in the Albertsons grocery store there and bought another pint of Häagen-Dazs vanilla ice cream. So what had started out as a Sunday night behavior now became Sunday night, Monday night, and Friday night. Pretty soon I had found a reason to have Häagen-Dazs ice cream every night of the week. I'd become addicted to it. Well, I was telling this story in my last church. I swear this is absolutely the truth. Closed the service, gave the invitation. People started coming forward to make their decisions for Christ, and this girl came down to the front, and I recognized that girl, but I couldn't place her. And this was back in the days before I wised up, when I gave the microphone to her, and I said, "No, I know you from somewhere. Where do I know you?" She said, "I'm the clerk at Albertsons that sells you your ice cream every week." I lost control of the service at that point. Now look, other than an expanding waistline, there's not a lot of harm in Häagen-Dazs ice cream. But there's other sin that is destructive. The Bible says when you engage in sexual immorality, the first time you do it leads to the second time leads to the third time, and before you know it, you're enslaved. Proverbs 5, verse 22, Solomon says, "His own iniquities will capture the wicked, and he will be held with the cords of his own sin." There's some of you right now who are engaged in pornography. You're engaged in premarital sex. You're engaged in an adulterous relationship, and you say, "Well, I can stop anytime I want." Really? Then why aren't you stopping now? The fact is, sin never leads to freedom. It always leads to slavery. By what a man is overcome, by this he is enslaved. Fallacy number five that leads to immorality and destruction: nobody is getting hurt. Nobody's getting hurt. Some people say, "Well, now I understand the Ten Commandments. I understand the commandment against murder and theft, but sexual immorality, that's a victimless crime." Really? Now, there are a lot of victims when it comes to adultery. The victims include the innocent mate, the children. Perhaps the greatest victim of adultery is the adulterer himself. There's no such thing as victimless sin. Sin always destroys people around the sinner, but sin also destroys the sinner himself. Listen to what Solomon said in Proverbs 6, verse 32. "The one who commits adultery with a woman is lacking sense. He who would destroy himself does it." How is it that sexual immorality, especially adultery, destroys a person? Consider, first of all, the physical cost of sexual immorality. The physical cost. You know, there are some people, and in our culture, sometimes we portray the adulterer as the victor, but most of the time, he is the victim. Listen to Proverbs 7, verses 21 to 23. This is the anatomy of a seduction, how it happens. "With her many persuasions, the adulteress entices him. With her flattering lips, she seduces him. Suddenly, he follows her as an ox goes to the slaughter, or as one in fetters to the discipline of a fool, until an arrow pierces through his liver, as a bird hastens to the snare, the trap, so he, the adulterer, does not know it will cost him his life." Sometimes that's literally. Sexual immorality sometimes costs a person his physical life. Do you know how to protect yourself against sexually transmitted disease? All this talk today about safe sex, you cannot safely sin against Almighty God without consequence. The Bible says the only way to truly engage in safe sex is to obey that boundary that God has put into effect: no sex outside the marriage relationship. But that's not the only way sexual immorality destroys our lives. There's not only a physical cost, there's a financial cost. The fact is, immorality can be very painful to the pocketbook. Listen to Proverbs 6, verse 26. For on account of a harlot, one is reduced to a loaf of bread, and an adulteress hunts for the precious life. If you engage in sexual immorality, it's going to cost you. It's going to cost you financially. Divorce can be financially costly. But thirdly, consider the emotional cost of sexual immorality. You know, there's some people who say, you know, I know it's dangerous. I know it can be financially costly, but I am so desperate to love somebody and be loved by somebody who understands me. I'm willing to take that risk. That promise of sexual and emotional fulfillment outside of marriage that is dangling in front of you, that is only an illusion. It's only a mirage. You are not going to experience permanent emotional and sexual fulfillment outside of the marriage relationship. One study of men conducted 10 years after their divorces found that 33% of them were intensely angry. 50% would end up divorced again. 80% experienced the same or a lower quality of life. 50% under age 50 were unhappily remarried. 66% over the age of 50 were unhappily remarried. And many saw their kids emotionally damaged. I read a study once in Cosmopolitan magazine. Don't ask me what I was doing reading Cosmopolitan magazine. I don't remember. But I came across this study in Cosmopolitan magazine that said 80% of men who divorced their wives and remarried again said if given the chance, they would remarry their first mate. Now that is an amazing statistic. 80% of these respondents to a survey who had left their wives in order to marry somebody else who promised them emotional and sexual fulfillment, 80% of them said, if given the chance, I would undo that mistake and go back and remarry my first mate. It's time that we start telling the truth about sexual immorality of any kind. The truth is, it's appealing, it's exhilarating, it's pleasurable only for a season. What appears to be honey will turn out to be as bitter as wormwood. What's the key to experiencing sexual and emotional fulfillment in our life that we all desire? Solomon gave us the prescription for that kind of fulfillment in Proverbs 5, verses 18 to 21. Instead of looking outside of marriage for that fulfillment, look for it within the marriage relationship that God has created. Solomon said it this way in Proverbs 5, verse 18. Let your fountain be blessed and rejoice in the wife of your youth. As a loving hind and a graceful doe, let her breast satisfy you at all times. Be exhilarated always with her love. For why should you, my son, be exhilarated with an adulteress and embrace the bosom of a foreigner? For the ways of a man are before the eyes of the Lord, and he watches over all of his paths. Perhaps that last sentence is the strongest argument for abstaining from sexual immorality. There's some of you right now, some of you watching, listening to this message, you're engaged in sexual immorality. You think nobody knows what you're up to. That may or may not be the truth. I think of a church leader I know who'd been carrying on an affair for a year. He thought nobody knew. What he didn't know was the elders of his church had hired a private investigator. They were following him. They were camped outside of the home of the woman he was carrying on with. And on a day that began like any other day in his work career, he was called in and summarily dismissed from his position. The fact is, you may think nobody knows what you're doing. That may or may not be the case, but God knows. He's watching, he's judging, and eventually he will act. And what I would say to some of you who are engaged in sexual immorality, whether it's fornication, adultery, homosexuality, pornography, don't confuse God's patience with God's tolerance for your sin. That's the mistake that King David made. He was engaged in this open relationship with Bathsheba. Day after day went, no consequence. Month after month passed, no consequence. And David began to think to himself, well, maybe I'm special. Maybe I operate under a different set of laws because, after all, I'm a friend of God. I'm the king. And maybe God doesn't care about my sexual immorality. Maybe God doesn't even really exist. But on a day that began like any other day, the prophet Nathan came into the court of David. He pointed his finger in front of David and said, "Thou art the man." And that was the day of judgment for David. That day's coming for you as well. Don't confuse God's patience with God's tolerance. The only reason he hasn't intervened yet in your life is perhaps because he's given you one last chance to repent. For the ways of a man are before the eyes of the Lord, and he watches over all of his paths.
13: Whenever we touch on the sensitive topic of marital fidelity, it stirs up all kinds of emotions for husbands and wives. If you're prepared to learn more from Proverbs chapter 5 and discover how this passage applies to your marriage, be sure to request a copy of my book. It's called The Solomon Secrets, and my book includes an entire chapter on the subject we address today. 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I want to encourage you with a remarkable comment I received from a listener named Charles. He said, "Pastor Jeffress, for the past 42 months, I've been incarcerated in federal prison. 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
15: 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Most people think that the surest way to achieve success is by promoting yourself. 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
11: Well, good Tuesday morning. Jordan Michaels here. A really powerful couple of verses in Isaiah 43, verses 13 and 14. From eternity to eternity, I am God. No one can snatch anyone out of my hand. No one can undo what I have done. You know, God's purposes cannot be overruled or undermined or invalidated. His work and purposes cannot be made void. His power cannot be controlled. No one can undo what he has done. God declares his eternal sovereignty is unmatched. He is eternal, and his plans cannot be thwarted. Boy, you don't want to ever underestimate the power of God. He is all powerful. Can you hear from Pastor Don Cheeley next with Daybreak?
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20: I am Pastor Cheeley from Church of the Highlands here in the city of San Bruno. And in this early hour of this new day, it's my joy and delight to greet you in the name of our blessed and wonderful Christ. The mercies of our Creator God are new every morning. So let's rejoice and be glad, for this is the day that the Lord hath made. It's my daily prayer that in these brief moments that we have to be together, and from the reading of God's eternal word, you will receive strength and courage for your Christian journey. It's daybreak, and it's time for us to read the Scriptures. And this morning we're reading from the Gospel of Mark, chapter 10. Jesus then left that place and went into the region of Judea and across the Jordan. Again, crowds of people came to him, and as was his custom, he taught them. Some Pharisees came and tested him, asking, "Is it lawful for a man to divorce his wife?" "What did Moses command you?" he replied. They said, "Moses permitted a man to write a certificate of divorce and send her away." "It was because your hearts were hard that Moses wrote you that this law," Jesus replied. "But at the very beginning of creation, God made them male and female. And for this reason, a man will leave his father and mother and will be united to his wife, and the two will become one flesh. So they are no longer two, but one. Therefore, what God has joined together, let man not separate." When they were in the house again, the disciples asked Jesus about this. He answered, "Anyone who divorces his wife and marries another woman commits adultery against her. And if she divorces her husband and marries another man, she commits adultery." People were bringing little children to Jesus to have him touch them. But the disciples rebuked them. When Jesus saw this, he was indignant. He said to them, "Let the little children come to me and do not hinder them, for the kingdom of God belongs to such as these. I tell you the truth, anyone who will not receive the kingdom of God like a little child will never enter it." And he took the children in his arms, put his hands on them, and blessed them. As Jesus started on his way, a man ran up to him and fell at his knees before him. "Good teacher," he asked, "what must I do to inherit eternal life?" "Why do you call me good?" Jesus answered. "No one is good except God alone. You know the commandments. Do not murder, do not commit adultery, do not steal, do not give false testimony, do not defraud. Honor your father and mother." "Teacher," he declared, "all these I have kept since I was a boy." Jesus looked at him and loved him. "One thing you lack," he said, "go sell everything you have and give to the poor, and you will have treasure in heaven. Then come, follow me." At this the man's face fell. He went away sad because he had great wealth. Jesus looked around and said to his disciples, "How hard it is for the rich to enter the kingdom of God." The disciples were amazed at his words, but Jesus said again, "Children, how hard it is to enter the kingdom of God. It's easier for a camel to go through the eye of a needle than for a rich man to enter the kingdom of God." The disciples were even more amazed and said to each other, "Who then can be saved?" Jesus looked at them and said, "With man, this is impossible, but not with God. All things are possible with God." Peter said to him, "We have left everything to follow you." "I tell you the truth," Jesus replied, "no one who has left home or brothers or sisters or mother or father or children or fields for me and the gospel will fail to receive 100 times as much in this present age, homes, brothers, sisters, mothers, children, and fields, and with them persecutions, and in the age to come eternal life. But many who are first will be last, and the last first." They were on their way up to Jerusalem, with Jesus leading the way, and the disciples were astonished, while those who followed were afraid. Again, he took the 12 aside, and he told them what was going to happen to him. "We are going up to Jerusalem," he said, "and the Son of Man will be betrayed to the chief priests and the teachers of the law. They will condemn him to death, and will hand him over to the Gentiles, who will mock him and spit on him, flog him and kill him. 3 days later, he will rise." Then James and John, the sons of Zebedee, came to him. "Teacher," they said, "we want you to do for us whatever we ask." "What do you want me to do for you?" he asked. They replied, "Let one of us sit at your right hand and the other at your left in your glory." "You don't know what you're asking," Jesus said. "Can you drink the cup I drink, or be baptized with the baptism I am baptized with?" "We can," they answered. Jesus said to them, "You will drink the cup I drink, and be baptized with the baptism I am baptized with. But to sit at my right or my left is not for me to grant. These places belong to those for whom they have been prepared." When the 10 heard about this, they became indignant with James and John. Jesus called them together and said, "You know that those who are regarded as rulers of the Gentiles lord it over them, and their high officials exercise authority over them. Not so with you. Instead, whoever wants to become great among you must be your servant, and whoever wants to be first must be slave of all. For even the Son of Man did not come to be served, but to serve and to give his life as a ransom for many." Then they came to Jericho. As Jesus and his disciples, together with a large crowd, were leaving the city, a blind man, Bartimaeus, that is, the son of Timaeus, was sitting by the roadside begging. When he heard that it was Jesus of Nazareth, he began to shout, "Jesus, Son of David, have mercy on me!" Many rebuked him and told him to be quiet. But he shouted all the more, "Son of David, have mercy on me!" Jesus stopped and said, "Call him." So they called the blind man. "Cheer up, on your feet, he's calling you." Throwing his cloak aside, he jumped to his feet and came to Jesus. "What do you want me to do for you?" Jesus asked him. The blind man said, "Rabbi, I want to see." "Go," said Jesus. "Your faith has healed you." Immediately, he received his sight and followed Jesus along the road.

Lord Jesus, as we bow our hearts today, we have read the story of a man whose eyes you touched and he could see. And we're that man. We're that person. As believers, we came to you and we were blind to all the great spiritual delights and the marvelous dimensions of your eternal grace. And when we ask you to become our Savior, you forgave us, you opened our eyes, and now we can behold your glory, experience your grace, our wonderful God. My prayer is that during this day, as we move about in our concourse of life, in our responsibilities at the office, down at the job site, may our lips be filled with praise and adoration to you. For your grace, for your love, and for your mercy that has removed the spiritual blindness from our eyes and caused us to see you in all of your wonder and in all of your grace. We love you, Lord Jesus. Not that we loved you first. You loved us, gave yourself for us. And for the cross, and for your precious blood that cleanses from all sin, we shall everlastingly be thankful. This is our prayer, and we pray it in your wonderful name, dear Jesus.

0: Amen. Amen. Well, we're still working our way through a very difficult passage, and I'll go back and read it one more time. We're in 1 John chapter 5, verses 16 and 17. If anyone sees his brother commit a sin that does not lead to death, he should pray, and God will give him life. I refer to those whose sins, those sin does not lead to death. There is a sin that leads to death. I'm not saying that he should pray about that. All wrongdoing is sin, and there is sin that does not lead to death. Now, in the brief moments that we had yesterday, I suggested there might be three explanations with regards to this matter of the sin that John is discussing. Number one, mortal sins may be sins which are punishable by death. But it's quite clear that more is meant than that. This passage is not thinking of sins which are a breach of man-made laws, however serious. Mortal sins may be sins which God visits with death. And Paul writes to the Corinthians, many among them are weak, and many are asleep, that is, many have died. And the suggestion is that the reference is to the sins which are so serious that God sends death. Mortal sins may be sins punishable with excommunication from the church. And when Paul is writing to the Corinthians about the notorious sinner with whom they had not adequately dealt, he demanded that he should be delivered to Satan. Of course, that was a phrase that was serious in this punishment. It was the phrase of excommunication. But it goes on to say that serious as this punishment is, and as sore as its bodily consequences may be, it's designed to save the man's soul in the day of the Lord Jesus, and its punishment which does not end in death. These explanations, let me suggest we set those aside, and there are three further suggestions as to the identification of this sin of which John speaks. There's a line of thought in the New Testament which points to the fact that some held that there was no forgiveness for post-baptismal sin. There were those who believed that baptism cleansed from all previous sins, but that after baptism there was no forgiveness. There is an echo of that line of thought in Hebrews. It's where it reads in Hebrews 6:4, it's impossible to restore again to repentance those who have once been enlightened, who have tasted the heavenly gift and have become partakers of the Holy Spirit and have tasted the goodness of the Word of God and the powers of the age to come, if they then commit apostasy. In early Christian terminology, to be enlightened was often a technical term to be baptized, and it was indeed that belief which made many postpone baptism until the last possible moment of life. But the real essence of that statement in Hebrews is that restoration becomes impossible when penitence has become impossible. The connection is not so much with baptism as it is with penitence. Later on in the early church, there was a strong line of thought which declared that apostasy could never be forgiven. In the days of the great persecution, some said that those in fear of or in torture had denied their faith could never have forgiveness. For had not Jesus said, "Whoever denies me before men, I also will deny before my Father who is in heaven." But it must always be remembered that the New Testament tells of the terminal denial of Peter, and yet of his gracious restoration. As so often happens, Jesus was gentler and more sympathetic in understanding than his church was. It could be argued that from this very letter of John that the most deadly of all sins was to deny that Jesus really came in the flesh, for that sin was nothing less than the mark of Antichrist. If the mortal sin is to be identified with any other sin, that surely must be it. But we think that maybe there's something even more to this subject here than that. And again, time keeps hurrying away. It's an interesting verse. Anyone sees his brother commit a sin that does not lead to death, he should pray, and God will give him life. I refer to those whose sin does not lead to death. I'm not saying that he should pray about that. All wrongdoing is sin, and there is sin that does not lead to death. The Lord willing, join me tomorrow morning, and I'll conclude my thoughts on these two verses. My prayer is that God gives you a blessed day. In Jesus' name, amen.
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4: We do not endorse sin. 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We preach the Word of God. We encourage personal holiness. And we try to follow Christ's example by being gracious and patient with each other as Christ has been patient with us.
5: That really is the example, isn't it? Our Lord Jesus Christ sets for us the example, especially when it comes to restoration from sin. Welcome to Study Verse by Verse with Pastor Leighton Sheely from Church of the Highlands here in San Bruno. We're back in Corinthians looking at leadership, specifically today the restoration of a fallen leader and what the Bible has to say about that. Here's Pastor Leighton Sheely now with today's broadcast of Study Verse by Verse.
4: Sometimes you'll hear people say, "Can a priest do that?" Or, "How could a pastor do that?" When in reality, the question should be, "How can a Christian do that?" If you have called on the name of the Lord, then the Bible says that you are called holy, and you're called to be holy. And what is right for a church leader is right for you, and what is wrong for a church leader is wrong for you. There is no double standard with God. Now, there's a third reason why leaders in the church should not be put on pedestals, and that is when people fall, someone gets hurt. The greater the height, the greater the hurt. If we fall down in the kitchen, it hurts. If we fall down a flight of stairs, it probably hurts more. The greater the height,

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2: Deans steps forward and sits in his rightful place of authority. To this we will return. And in these night visions, he saw one who came with the clouds of heaven like a son of man. And he came to the Ancient of Days, was presented before him, and to him was given dominion and glory and a kingdom. Well, of course, we're at Jesus, aren't we? Jesus stands up and he says, the time is fulfilled. The kingdom of God is at hand. Repent and believe the good news. I'm the king. I've come to establish a kingdom. I invite you to bow down under my rule and my reign. You see, loved ones, it's really possible to go through material like this and even think about a king who comes to reign and the cosmic rulership of God and his intervention in the affairs of history and his final triumph over all, and go through all of that and tick all the boxes and yet walk out and go lie down on your own bed, and Christ does not reign as king on the throne of your heart. He does not reign as king on the throne of your heart. And you could be as intrigued as a niche person about what this means. You could write stories about it, books on it, describe it to many people, as many can. But the real issue is, this king who comes to reign comes first to rule and reign in me, to subdue my rebellion, to forgive my sin, to fill my broken life with his greatness and his wonder, to allow me to read my newspaper, to face the coming elections, to discover the inhumanity that is represented in the injustice of our world, and to stand far enough back from it and say, you can raise up any empire you want, and you can raise any little horn that you want, and you can be the embodiment of evil in all of its fullness. But here there is one like unto the Son of Man, and he will reign forever and forever. The only way you will come to this is by grace through faith. Even as I speak to you now, I see my own television screen. I see my own newspapers. I see the headlines. And I hear my voice saying, Lord Jesus Christ, you are sovereign over all these affairs. And I find myself saying, and how did you come to this conclusion, Alistair? How did I? Because a Sunday school teacher, when I was 6 years old, told me who Jesus was, told me why Jesus came, urged me as a little sinful Scottish boy to trust Jesus, which I did. How about you?
3: Well, we'll come back. Unless we decide not to.
2: A very short series on Daniel 7. Lord, come and reign in us. Come and reign in our hearts individually. Come and reign in our church family, Lord. We need all of our rebellions subdued. We do so desperately require the invasion of your power and majesty in heart and in home, in church, in school, and in government. Oh, look upon us in your mercy, Lord, we pray. For we humbly ask it in the name of your Son, Jesus. Amen.
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3: Here's the deal. The government is over $38 trillion in debt, which means the IRS isn't slowing down. 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
8: In 1862, Abraham Lincoln signed the Morrill Act, helping states create colleges focused on agriculture, mechanics, science, and practical education. The principle was not centralized control, it was opportunity. Lincoln's Morrill Act reminds us that America can support education without surrendering education to Washington. Why did it matter? Because a free nation needs citizens equipped to work, build, steward, and govern themselves. 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Proverbs honors the one who works his land. Paul warns against idleness and calls believers to earn their bread. Why does that still matter today? Because education should form capable people under God, not dependent subjects under bureaucracy.
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0: In Matthew chapters 8 through 10, we see the power of Jesus on full display, power over storms, over sickness, even over the forces of darkness. But you know, the greatest display of his power may be the one still happening, when he heals broken hearts and forgives sin. Welcome to Through the Bible. In Matthew chapter 8, our teacher, Dr. J. Vernon McGee, reminds us that Jesus not only has authority over all creation, he has the power to change lives. He saves us, and then he begins the lifelong work of shaping us to be more like his son. I'm Steve Schwetz, and as you find your place on the Bible bus, Greg and I have some stories to share about how God is using Through the Bible to reach speakers of the Mandarin language.
1: Yeah, one of the most widely spoken languages in the world, maybe the most widely spoken.
0: Yes,
1: probably.
0: It actually, from a native speaker standpoint, I did a little research on this.
1: Oh, good.
0: 930 million native speakers against a backdrop, you go, what's English?
1: Yeah.
0: English is only 390 million native.
1: See, I love hanging out with you because I learn things all the time.
0: Yeah, I know.
1: Often not what not to do. Just kidding. No, that was great. That is very interesting. I didn't realize that. So native speakers is definitely the most widely spoken in the world.
0: Yeah, by far.
1: That's amazing. And we have the privilege of working with my old colleagues at FEBC, lovely people that have been ministering to China since 1949, Steve.
0: I mean, think it's safe to say they're probably the longest standing Christian organization. I don't know if Hudson Taylor's got something.
1: Yeah, Hudson Taylor would have been there earlier, but I shared this a few months ago. I met his great-great-grandson, and he said that after Mao Zedong kicked out all the missionaries in 1949, about half the Christians they met decades later heard the gospel through radio. So it's a powerful, powerful medium.
0: Yeah, here's a testimony. This is from Sister Liu, who listens to our traditional Mandarin broadcast and tells us this. I've been listening to this program for some time. I feel that it has helped me a lot. My father also listens with me, and we would like to support the program team more.
1: Wow, that's great. That's great. Another listener shares his trouble keeping up and asks us to pray. He says, greetings to you. I really love Through the Bible, but I have to be honest, I'm not very consistent. I want to keep going, but sometimes I don't persist. Please pray for me that I would return to God's word and let it guide me back to him.
0: That's great.
1: Yeah.
0: Hopefully he'll continue on.
1: He needs to hear. You've done some really good talks with our listeners to say, don't sweat it. You know, if you fall off the wagon, just get right back
0: on. Just start a new day. Don't worry about catching up.
1: We need to teach you to speak Mandarin.
0: Probably not going to happen.
1: Yeah, it's probably not going to work very well.
0: I'm not gifted in language. But I am English.
1: It is an important message, and I hope that our colleagues will convey that. We just want people to get on the bus whenever they can.
0: Yeah, let me read this last one. This is a listener from China. In Zephaniah 2, verses 1 to 3, the prophet implored the people to seek the Lord God, to repent quickly before the judgment comes, and said the righteous are to keep seeking the Lord and to do what is righteous. This is an apt reminder for myself. May the Lord help me in keeping a humble attitude and always walk with him.
1: And Steve, these letters are coming from different parts of the world because Chinese, Mandarin and Cantonese are spoken all over different parts of Asia and all over the world. But this is a good opportunity for us to remind people of the importance of our world prayer team.
0: Yes.
1: If you've never heard about it, Steve, tell them.
0: Oh, my friend, just go to ttb.org and you can sign up to get a daily email only Monday through Friday, and it'll revolutionize the way you go through your inbox. There's a brief, we travel the world, figuratively speaking, on our knees. There's typically a brief testimony about someone in that region and ways that you can pray for them. And it is a great way to connect with us, to connect your prayer life with the way God is so significantly moving all around the world.
1: Yes.
0: So do that today, ttb.org. Greg, why don't you pray for us?
1: Father, what a privilege that we get to give your word out in over 250 languages all over the world, and then to hear how fellow believers are being strengthened and helped along in their daily walk with you. We're just so grateful to be part of this ministry, and thank you for all you're doing. And now we turn to you and ask you to do the same for us. Help us to walk well today as we study your word. In Jesus' name, amen.
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2: Now today we come to the 8th chapter of the Gospel of Matthew. Last time we concluded the Sermon on the Mount, and it is conceded by friend and enemy alike that there has been given no higher ethic than you have in the Sermon on the Mount. Now the question arises, how would you attain to that high ethic? How would you attain to it? And Matthew brings together here a series of miracles which demonstrate that the one who gave the ethic also has the dynamic for its accomplishment and for carrying it out. Our Lord made it very clear to us who are believers today. He says, without me, ye can do nothing. I wish we could keep that before us all the time, that you and I, in and of ourselves, are unable to accomplish anything, but it's only as you and I, by the power of the Spirit, through Christ, He works through the Spirit that He sent into the world, and the Spirit of God alone can accomplish. Now, that reveals something that's very important, that Matthew's not attempting by any means to give us a biography of the Lord Jesus, nor is he attempting to put in a chronological order the series of events that even took place in his ministry. Now, there's a movement here. If you miss it, I think you miss the gospel altogether. Now, having given the Sermon on the Mount by the king comes down from the mountain, and we have a series in this chapter, actually, of six miracles. But the next chapter also has miracles in it, six there. So that we have 12 miracles that he performs that demonstrate the fact that he has the power. And these miracles that are recorded are given in a very definite, organized, logical order, but not chronological at all. Matthew's not seeking for that. What he's attempting to do is to give you this movement that reveals the king. The king went to the mountain, enunciated his manifesto, the law of the kingdom. Now this one's able to accomplish it through the citizens of the kingdom. Now the Sermon on the Mount is, I think, here in an abridged edition. We'll have the unabridged when you get to the millennium, and there'll be many more things, I'm sure, that are to be carried out. But this illustrates something. Now, the miracles, we don't have all the miracles that demonstrate his power, but they're given in a very definite way. Let me call your attention to this. First of all, one of the leper, he touches him, and that's human disease at its worst. The centurion's servant. Now, he didn't have any contact with him at all, but he healed him from a distance. Peter's wife's mother, he touches her, and the demons were cast out. He moves into the supernatural realm of the Spirit. He stills the winds and the sea, and that's in the realm of nature, power over natural forces. He casts out demons of the two Gergesenes, and that's supernatural. That is a very difficult case. So he moves in all of these different areas, and it's not in a chronological, but a logical order. And there is this movement, therefore, in Matthew that we need to see. Now let's look at these miracles that we have recorded here. First of all is the miracle of the leper. And I begin reading now at Matthew 8, verse 1. When he was come down from the mountain, great multitudes followed him. Now, I must call attention to these references as we go through. It's very important, or again, you'll miss Matthew. Great multitudes followed him, not just a few. You see, he's up in Capernaum. That was his headquarters. And this next miracle is there at Capernaum, I'm confident. Of course, it raises the question of just what mountain that he gave the Sermon on the Mount on. And I must confess, I don't know. I read of three different ones. I don't think that's important for us anyway. But when he came down from the mountain, great multitudes followed him. Now is the king, who's able to enunciate an ethic up there, is he able to move with power among humanity? That's very important. When I was in college, I had a roommate. When we had our graduation, we had a speaker that, oh my, he carried us to the clouds, telling us what we ought to do, you know. That's generally what a graduation speaker does. And my roommate had a rough year. He was a very attractive fella, very popular, and he'd gotten in, really, with the wrong crowd. In fact, it took him out of the ministry. He began to drink and he was in real trouble. I'd talked to him several times, but it did no good at all. Finally, at this graduation, I never shall forget, he came in the room. He dropped down on his bed, just sat down, very dejected, and he looked up at me and he said, "Mac, I don't need anybody to tell me what to do. I need somebody to tell me how to do it." May I say, that's what we need, isn't it? Now, he's enunciated the ethic. Does he have power? Well, he moves down, and this is a tremendous movement. Notice this, verse 2. "And behold, there came a leper." That's one of the worst cases, incurable in that day. "There came a leper and worshiped him, saying, Lord, if thou wilt, thou canst make me clean." Now, this leper, when he came to the Lord Jesus, he didn't come and say to him, "Will you make me clean? Or are you able to make me clean?" He came with faith. The Lord Jesus now has come from the heights. He goes down to the depths. He's confronted by a leper, and the leper puts it on this basis here. He said, "Lord," and he recognizes his lordship. And he says to him, if you will, you can make me clean. It's not always his will, friend, but if it's his will, he can do it. And the will of God must come first. Oh, that's so important, and it's so difficult for me. Now, maybe it's easy for you, but I find it difficult to put the will of God first. I put it like this: Lord, will you do this because I want you to do this? That is the basis. This leper says, "You will. You can. I know you can. But will you? Is it according to your will?" That's a little different than we hear it today, is it not? When we hear some people saying that you can demand of the Lord to do certain things and that he will do these things. May I say to you, let him decide it. And that's the only way it's going to be done anyway. Now, notice verse 3, for this is a very wonderful thing. "And Jesus put forth his hand and touched him." Now, if I had touched a leper, what would have happened? I'd have got leprosy. It wouldn't have healed him. But our Lord touched him, saying, listen to him. He responded to that, "I will. Be thou clean." And immediately his leprosy was cleansed. Now, there's something here that I don't want you to miss because it's so important. It says that he touched him. Have you ever stopped to think that this man not only had the physical disease of leprosy, but he had a psychological hang-up that was terrible? I do not know his background, but I imagine that one day he noticed that there was a breaking out in his hand. He'd been out plowing. He came in and showed it to his wife, and his wife said she'd put some ointment on it, maybe some figs, that night. Next morning, it was just as red as it could be, and he went out and plowed again. That went on for about a week, and his wife became a little uneasy. She said, "You go to the priest." He went to the priest, and he put him up for the 14 days. After 14 days, it had spread. The priest said to him, "You have leprosy." And he said, "Well, let me go tell my wife and children goodbye." And he said, "I'm sorry, you can't tell them goodbye. You can't put your arm around your wife again. You'll never be able to hold those little ones in your arm again. And when you come near anyone, you must cry out, 'Unclean.'" And so he saw his children begin to grow up. They would come and leave food at a certain place, and he'd come and get it after they withdrew. He could only see them at a distance. He had been able to touch no one, and no one had been able to touch him. And one day he comes to Jesus, and he said, "Will you? You can. If you will, you can make me clean." And what did the Lord Jesus do? He touched him. He touched him. My friend, may I say to you, that touch was one of the most wonderful things that ever happened to the man. Not only cleansed his leprosy, but it brought him back into the family of mankind and the family of God. And immediately his leprosy was cleansed. Jesus said unto him, "See thou tell no man, but go thy way, show thyself to the priest, and offer the gift that Moses commanded for a testimony unto them. Now in Mark, you find out this man so overjoyed, you can't blame him. He went and just told everybody about it. May I say to you that here's one man who disobeyed Jesus. I'm rather on his side because he did tell everyone. It caused the Lord Jesus to withdraw from Capernaum. Now we are told, verse 5, and when Jesus was entered into Capernaum, there came unto him a centurion beseeching him. I'm sure the centurion had heard about this. He was a Gentile, a Roman on the outside. He built a synagogue there, we find out later. I think Dr. Luke tells us that. And I have been in that old synagogue, I mean the ruins of it. It's pretty much down today, but the ruins of it is still there. And if there's any place where Jesus walked, it would be in that synagogue. But anyway, this centurion came. He'd heard probably about the leper, saying, Lord, my servant lieth at home sick of the palsy, grievously tormented. Now, this man was in a very terrible condition. And we're told here, Jesus said unto him, I will come and heal him. Listen to this centurion. The centurion answered and said, Lord, I'm not worthy that thou shouldst come under my roof, but speak the word only, and my servant shall be healed. For I am a man under authority, having soldiers under me. And I say to this man, go, and he goeth, and to another, come, and he cometh, and to my servant, do this, and he doeth it. Now, this man is a man in a position who recognized authority. This kind of a power, the kind of power that where he wore a Roman uniform and he could say to a soldier, he'd say, look, do this. He did it. Why? The power which is authority, the tremendous power. Now he looked at the Lord Jesus and he said, you have that kind of power. He recognized that. When Jesus heard it, he marveled and said to them that followed, verily I say unto you, I've not found so great faith, no, not in Israel. It is recorded that on two occasions the Lord Jesus Christ marveled. One was at the unbelief of Israel, which we'll see in the Gospel of Mark, the 6th chapter. And then here he marveled at the faith of this Gentile, by the way. Now he says, and I say unto you that many shall come from the east and west and shall sit down with Abraham and Isaac and Jacob in the kingdom of heaven. It's interesting, the east and the west. At the time our Lord said this, your ancestors and mine were in the west. And there'll be some listening to me today, your ancestors were in the east. And he said this message is going to get out to them where they can trust me and have faith in me. What a tremendous statement. But the children of the kingdom shall be cast out into outer darkness. There shall be weeping and gnashing of teeth. You see, each individual has to exercise personal faith in Christ. You can't claim your church membership, or you can't claim the fact that your father and mother were wonderful Christians. Verse 13, and Jesus said unto the centurion, go thy way, and as thou hast believed, so be it done unto thee. And his servant was healed in the selfsame hour. The man wasn't there, but he knew the servant was healed because of his faith in the Lord Jesus. He touches the leper, and now at a distance heals this servant. Then we have here Peter's wife's mother, verses 14 and 15. He touched her. She was sick of the fever. He heals her. Notice these three types of disease. One's leprosy, incurable. The other is a palsy, paralysis. Here is a fever, a disease that the only one that is more or less of a temporary disease. She probably would have got over it in time, but he healed her also. The fourth one that's recorded here, it says, when the even was come, they brought unto him many that were possessed with demons. Now that should not be devils. It should be demons. And he cast out the spirits with his word and healed all that were sick. Two things I should call your attention to here. They brought many to him. No isolated case is given. And again, I must say this, that if you watch this gospel very carefully, Matthew will make it clear to you that there were literally thousands of people healed in that day that were walking around. For instance, there was thousands of blind men with their eyes open. There were thousands of those that were crippled, thousands of deaf that had been healed. That's the reason the enemy never questioned whether he had performed the miracle or not. They asked how he did it. That was the important thing. Now, will you notice that it might be fulfilled, which was spoken by Isaiah the prophet, saying, Himself took our infirmities and bare our sicknesses. Isaiah 53:4 that he's quoting. Now, this verse, by the way, is the verse that is used, I suppose, by modern so-called healers more than any verse. They say that healing is in the atonement, and of course this is the basis for it. But let's go back to Isaiah and look at this. I do not believe this verse gives sanction for the modern healing movement at all. I don't think that's here. But if you'll notice it very carefully, Isaiah 53:4. Let me begin there. Surely he hath borne our griefs and carried our sorrows. Yet we did esteem him stricken, smitten of God, and afflicted. But he was wounded for our transgressions. He was bruised for our iniquities. The chastisement of our peace was upon him, and with his stripes we are healed. Healed of what? Our transgressions and our iniquities. And you say to me, are you sure of that? Oh, I know it, because Peter, in 1 Peter 2:24, he says, who his own self bare our sins in his own body on the tree, that we being dead to sin should live unto righteousness, by whose stripes we are healed. Healed of what? Healed of sin. And that is the thing that he's making very clear. All we like sheep have gone astray, we've turned everyone to his own way, and the Lord hath laid on him, what? The iniquity of us all. That is what was laid upon him. Now, Isaiah, therefore, is referring to the fact that Christ would grapple with the great fundamental problem of sin. Now, to contend that healing is in the atonement, I think is beside the point. So is a glorified body in the atonement. But I don't have mine yet. How about you? And a new earth with the curse removed is in the atonement of Christ. It's obvious that we do not have these yet. Now, in this day, when sin and Satan still hold sway, there is no release from sickness as an imperative of the atonement. If that is true, then why did Paul urge Timothy to take a little wine for his stomach's sake? Why didn't he tell him to get his healing in the atonement? Why didn't James urge the saints to claim the atonement when he asked them to call in the elders to pray and to use oil, which I believe was healing oil? Why didn't Paul claim healing in the atonement when he mentions the fact that there was given to him a thorn in the flesh, and he says, for this thing I besought the Lord thrice, that it might depart from me. And he said unto me, my grace is sufficient for thee, for my strength is made perfect in weakness. Most gladly, therefore, will I rather glory in my infirmities, that the power of Christ may rest upon me. And there are other examples. Paul in Philippians had a regular hospital on his hand. Epaphroditus had been sick there. And he never used the atonement to claim healing in it at all. May I say to you, it's not always his will to heal. But after all, instead of going through an individual down here who claims or doesn't claim he has the power, instead of going to a tent or an auditorium today, why don't you go directly to the great physician and find out if it's his will? I tell you, friends, that's the place to take physical sickness today. And I believe in divine healing, but I believe in going to the head doctor. I believe in taking it to the great physician and put your case before him and, like the leper, say, if thou wilt, thou canst make me clean. And he gets the glory, you see, and we want him to have that. Until next time, may God richly bless you, my beloved.
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2: This is Ed Morrissey of HotAir.com for Town Hall. New York has recently created their version of Canada's assisted suicide regimen, and it has put religious providers squarely in its crosshairs. Several groups have banded together to stop the medical aid in dying legislation as it forces them to participate in suicide. Hochul tried to deny this, claiming that faith-based providers can opt out of the program. Catholic Nuns discovered, however, that the law requires all providers to coordinate assisted suicide in their facilities and to give access to doctors performing it. Starting next month, any healthcare provider who declines to prescribe suicide pills could still have to tell terminally ill patients about their right to kill themselves, help them meet the requirements for obtaining suicide pills, and direct them to a provider willing to prescribe the lethal drugs. The death cult on the left continues to expand its reach and its authoritarianism. We need to stand with the Catholic sisters, again, and fight for life. I'm Ed Morrissey.
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11: They laid their hands on them and they received the Holy Ghost. And that, I believe, is the coming upon of the Holy Spirit. Why would the Holy Spirit do that? Well, that's what's going to make the Samaritans powerfully do something really cool.
12: Pastor Brett Metter and the mission and purpose of the Holy Spirit.
11: Why would the Holy Spirit come on them? So that they could preach the gospel in Judea, Jerusalem, and into Samaria and the uttermost parts of the world. The main reason the Holy Spirit comes upon his church is so that the gospel will be preached.
12: Acts chapter 8 records a remarkable time in today's Word as the gospel reaches Samaria and many people place their faith in Jesus Christ. Formerly captivated by Simon's sorcery, the Samaritans now respond to the truth of God's Word. As Peter and John pray for these new believers, Pastor Brett Metter notes the expansion of the church due to the power of the Holy Spirit.
11: Well, we find ourselves here in Acts chapter 8. And the story continues. It's quite a story. If you kind of recall, the book of Acts is picking up where Jesus died on the cross, rose again. 500 people saw him after he rose from the grave. So then the church started. And in the beginning of the church, the thing that was so big is the Lord said, I'm going to do a great work, a new thing, a new covenant, really. And so here in Acts chapter 8, we see that story continue. We just saw the death of Stephen, and we sort of bump into a guy who's a major part of the Bible. And it's funny how the Bible sort of introduced him in a sort of mysterious way. He's a little guy sitting on the side, taking care of everybody's garments, and he's consenting to the death of Stephen. His name is Saul. But really, in chapter 8, we're introduced to four interesting people. And that's what I'd like to sort of outline this chapter in, these four interesting people. The first one we're going to see here is Saul, a zealous persecutor. The zealous persecutor. And we'll see him saved later on here pretty soon. That brings us to the second character of this chapter, Philip, the faithful evangelist. And we pick that up in verse 4. Therefore, they that were scattered abroad went everywhere preaching the word. Then Philip went down to the city of Samaria and preached Christ unto them. Now, we meet the next guy here, Philip. He's a faithful evangelist. He's kind of the first Christian missionary. If Stephen was the first Christian martyr, Philip's the first Christian missionary because he goes to other cities and the gospel is going to go into Samaria. Now, a lot of the people would have thought, no, even though Jesus had already gone there and met the woman at the well, there was still sort of apprehension by Jews to go. Well, it's not like they were all kumbaya after Jesus was there. There's still some problems, but Philip goes there to share the gospel. But he goes there, it says, Philip went down to the city of Samaria and preached Christ unto them. Notice he didn't preach how to have a happy marriage. He didn't preach how to feel better about yourself and you're awakening the giant within. No TED talk for Phil. Philip was the guy who said, I'm going to preach Jesus Christ. That's a huge theme. You can't miss it in the Bible. If you miss it, you might find your church off course. Jesus is always the main thing. And preaching of the word is a theme in the book of Acts, which is so important. And that brings us to our third important person of Acts chapter 8. And that is one Simon, a clever deceiver. Interesting. Let's take a look at Simon. This is not Simon Peter, by the way. This is a different Simon. Verse 9. But there was a certain man called Simon, which before time in the same city used sorcery and bewitched the people of Samaria, giving out that himself was some great one. And he did, it says here, sorcery and bewitched the people. The word bewitched there means that people were just overtaken in awe by all of the stuff Simon used to do. Well, what did he do? Well, it says he used sorcery. Simon setting himself up to be some kind of great one. But in verse 10, it says, to whom they all gave heed, from the least to the greatest, saying, this man is the great power of God. Whew. People are falling for it, hook, line, and sinker. They all gave heed, verse 10, to this guy, Simon the deceiver, the sorcerer, we might call him. And they believed that he was the great power of God. This guy has deceived a bunch of people. Now Stephen comes in and he's doing miracles. So you sort of sense the tension. You got Stephen doing miracles and casting out demons, but you also got Simon doing the same. But Simon already has kind of a reputation here in Samaria as the dude. And so what's going to happen? Well, verse 11. And to him, Simon, they had regard because that of long time he had bewitched them with sorceries. Did Simon have real power or not? Was it, you know, smoke and mirrors or was it satanic power? I would say that Satan does have certain power. The problems, I think, comes when Christians get all freaked out about Satan's power. And I've seen where over the years of being a Christian, there comes times where Christians, you know, you can't be possessed by a devil if you're, or a demon if you're a Christian. You can't be. Remember, greater is he that is in you than he that is in the world. If you're a Christian, I love it like when the Bible says, like, for example, in 1 John 1:5-7, we're reminded that when light is in you, you can't have darkness. Where there's light, there can be no darkness. Like here in 1 John, it says, this then is the message which we have heard of him and declare to you that God is light. And in him is no darkness at all. If we say that we have fellowship with him and walk in darkness, we lie and do not the truth. But if we walk in the light as he is in the light, we have fellowship one with another. And the blood of Jesus Christ, his son, cleanses us from all sin. This is just a reminder of that whole thing of if you walk into a dark room, the answer, if you want to get rid of the darkness flees. when the light switch is turned on. There's no more darkness when the light's on. And that's the point. When you have Christ in you, in your heart, in your life, the darkness cannot be in there. So while Christians can't be possessed by demons, I've noticed how they can be obsessed with demons and obsessed with Satan things. And that's something that I think we have to be careful of. We shouldn't be freaked out or running around, you know, acting like weirdos, because the Lord is way more powerful than Satan. But no doubt Satan has certain power. And I think that that's something that could be happening here with this guy, Simon the Sorcerer. Wherever this kind of power is happening, it comes from Satan himself. You know, there's maybe an example of that in Egypt. And this tells us a little something about when Satan uses his, you know, power. Whenever Satan uses his power, it's always bad. Remember Jannes and Jambres? Do you guys remember who those two guys were? Jannes and Jambres are the magicians of Egypt, of Pharaoh. And remember, those guys duplicated a lot of the things that Moses... Do you wonder what happened in Moses' heart? You know, the Lord says, throw down your stick, you know, and it'll turn into a snake. And he tries it. Oh, that's cool. Picks it back up by the tail, and he marches off to Egypt. I got a cool trick that I'm going to show Pharaoh. And he throws down his rod in front of Pharaoh, and it becomes a serpent. And Moses is like, check that out. Now are you going to listen to me? And then Jannes and Jambres, the two magicians guys, come up and throw their rods down, and they too become snakes as well. I wonder if Moses is like... Okay, Lord, now what? It's two against one. But if you remember the story, Moses' serpent ate up Jannes and Jambres' serpents. But the thing that we notice in that little snapshot of the Old Testament, these demonic sorcerers from Pharaoh, whenever they're from Satan, they're making matters worse. Yet one serpent's bad enough, but they made two more. And it gets worse. Do you remember what happened when Moses turned the Nile River into blood? Do you remember what Jannes and Jambres did? They ran off... found the last bit of water they had, and they got it and turned it into blood as well. They turned the bucket of water they found, the last fresh water they had, they turned into blood. See, we can do that too. And so it's just funny. They keep making matters worse. That's always the way of evil of magic. It's making matters worse, generally speaking. Even if it looks good, it's still bad. But one of the things we should always be cautious of, and we've brought it up many times, is miracles don't really bring about true faith. That's why you have to be careful with this one. There are some people that still believe if we can show them miracles, and if we do miracles, then people will believe. But if you follow your Bible carefully, people do not believe when they see miracles. They might believe for 10 seconds, but it doesn't produce real lasting faith. You'd think the Jews, after seeing the Red Sea part and them safely cross and then Pharaoh's army drowned, and after seeing that miracle, don't you think all those Jews from that day forward should have just said, you know what, we're just going to believe in God from now and forevermore, because that's a pretty good trick. But you know what's funny? Like 10 seconds later, they're like, oh, Moses, you brought us out here to die in the wilderness. Like right after the miracle of the parting of the Red Sea, they're already forgetting. Miracles don't produce faith. So it gets back to the question, what produces real faith? Faith comes by hearing, and hearing by the word of God. Romans 10:17 says that. So here's where we get interesting. We got this Simon the Sorcerer, and this is going to be a little confusing as we keep reading. It says in verse 12, but when they believed Philip's preaching the things concerning the kingdom of God and the name of Jesus Christ, they were baptized, both men and women. So even though they were bewitched by Simon, all these people said, wow, Philip's preaching something that's true. And they all got baptized. They're all getting saved. Then, verse 13, then Simon himself believed also. And when he was baptized, he continued with Philip and wondered and beholding the miracles and the signs which were done. This Simon, the sorcerer, is intrigued about the miracles. He's really stuck on the miracles. But again, is that what produces real faith? And so we have to ask the question, does Simon have a real faith here? And it's going to look very real. In fact, I'm going to suggest that Philip might even think it is real, and maybe he's wrong. But I'm not sure that's Philip's job to discern always who's real and who's not. I'll show you what I mean here in a second. But basically, Simon himself believed also. At this point, up to Acts chapter 8, verse 13 here, there's nothing to indicate that Simon's belief was false or insincere. Yet, it will be tested whether it's a real faith, and we're going to see it by his conduct, and we're also going to see it by his response over time. Now, I want you to mark that. Time will kind of tell whether this is a real salvation. He got baptized. He believed, it says. So you're like, check, Simon's a believer now. But not so fast. Don't forget, faith and believing, there's a little more required than just general belief. You got to remember, like, even Satan believes in God, right? Does Satan believe in Jesus? Yes. We're reminded there in James chapter 2, verse 17, even so faith, if it hath not works, is dead, being alone. Yea, a man may say, thou hast faith, and I have works. Show me thy faith without thy works, and I will show thee my faith by my works. Thou believest that there is one God? Thou doest well. The devil also believe and tremble. James said, good for you. You believe that God exists, but so does the devil. So when we talk about faith, we're talking about something a little more than just this idea, I believe God exists. And this is why we have to wonder when it says here with Simon there, when it says Simon himself, verse 13, believed also. I guess the question we have is, was it belief in the best sense or in the worst sense? You might say, do you believe Jesus exists or do you believe Jesus? Do you believe what Jesus said, what he stood for, what he said he would do for you? That's where Satan breaks off. Satan believes Jesus existed, but Satan didn't believe and accept the work of Christ or his plan of salvation for humanity. There's a difference of true belief and true faith. True belief has to do with your reliance on something or dependence on something rather than just believing something exists. The tired illustration I always use is putting all your weight on something to believe that it's going to, you know, be able to hold you. That's the truest sense of believe when we're talking about this kind of faith in the Bible. It's like that story I've told, you know, where in Auckland, New Zealand, and we're up in the Sky Tower there in Auckland. It's a little taller than like the Space Needle in Seattle. But I've told you about the glass floor, and there was a, you know, you walk up there and there's a glass floor and you can walk on it, and it's like, you know, hundreds and hundreds of feet down to the road down below in the city. But when we went up there, nobody was walking on it. Everybody was circling around, and this little kid said, Mom, can I go out there? And the mom's like, no, you can't walk on that. And I could tell everybody was afraid to walk on the glass. So I decided to just kind of freak everybody out because nobody's going to do it. So I went out there and just started hopping up and down like this. they're all like, oh, and they're watching me out there. Well, the little kid looks to his mom and says, if he can do it, then I can do it. You know, like there's a little size difference there, but you can put all your weight, all your trust in Jesus Christ. And that's what this idea of belief actually means. And that's the question we have to raise with Simon. Does he have a real belief? This is interesting to me. As a pastor who baptizes people and pray the prayer of salvation with people, I've been asked, you know, well, Brett, how do you know they're sincere? How do you know it's coming from their heart? And I do try to discern that so that I can, you know, adequately express what is needed if a person wants to be saved. But I also know that Philip got duped by Simon. He baptized him and he's following around as a believer. But we're going to see he's kind of not here in a minute. So it's a little bit interesting to me that Philip, you know, like us today, Philip could not actually see into Simon's spiritual heart and know that with complete certainty that he was sincere in his faith. But he had demonstrated enough to make his faith seem real. And even Philip even took him in water and baptized the guy and everything. And I guess this might just be a warning, somber warning, to anyone who's like, yeah, I accepted Jesus and I have a faith and I was baptized. But you got to make sure that you have like real faith and that it's not just kind of a sort of Simon-like faith, which is kind of, you have to be careful about that. Let's keep going here because we're going to see how this shapes up. In verse 14, it says, now when the apostles, which were at Jerusalem, heard that Samaria had received the word of God, they sent unto them Peter and John. Interesting that the apostles, you know, Peter and John weren't the first ones. Again, some argue that Philip had a better audience because he was sort of Greco-Roman. He didn't look as Jewish. But now, because they've all accepted Christ, they're ready to receive Peter and John, sort of the big guns of the early church. And, you know, maybe they wouldn't have been as well received had Stephen not gone and done the preliminary preaching of the gospel. So what changed that John and Peter could go? The gospel brought change to the people. What is the ultimate answer to racism and bigotry? I'd say the gospel of Jesus Christ. I love Galatians 3:28 that says there's neither Jew nor Greek. There's neither bond nor free. There's neither male nor female, for you all are one in Christ. Jesus is the one who brings us all together. Unity around Christ. Well, so now John and Peter and everybody's getting in on the action in Samaria. Verse 15, it says, Peter and John, who then, when they were come down, prayed for them that they might receive the Holy Ghost. For as yet he was fallen upon none of them, only they were baptized in the name of the Lord Jesus. then laid their hands on them, and they received the Holy Ghost. Now, here's where a lot of debate happens within the church. And this has to do with the Holy Spirit. And when does a person receive the Holy Spirit? And there's some that say, no, when you accept Christ and you're baptized, you have the Holy Spirit. Others say, no, you're not saved at all until you have the Holy Spirit and speak in tongues. Then you're truly saved. Other people say, oh, the Holy Spirit's not really for today at all. And if you're accepting Christ and baptized, you're good to go. And there's arguments, but this passage causes problems for some because it says they believed and were baptized. And in most Christian circles, you go, okay, so they're saved, these Samaritans, when they got baptized by Philip. And yet they're only baptized in Jesus Christ. And so, well, some would say, well, isn't that good enough? And I would say, if you're baptized in Jesus Christ, that's good enough. But why then would Peter and John come and say, okay, now we got more work to do. Everybody get around. Let's lay hands on these new Christians and pray for the Holy Spirit to come on them. Why were they doing that? See, and this is where some like of our Baptist brothers, they would say, man, there's no need for that because once they accepted Christ, they have the Holy Spirit. But the answer lies in something that I've taken great pains to try to communicate with y'all. Does anybody remember what is sort of the answer to this apparent dilemma? Anybody? Do you remember the three relationships we have with the Holy Spirit? What's the first one? With. Before you were even saved, the Holy Spirit was with you. You know, Genesis chapter 6, the Holy Spirit will not always strive with man. That's something that happens before you were saved. The Holy Spirit's tapping you on the shoulder with you. Jesus said, then, the Holy Spirit is with you, but he shall be in you. That's the second response to the Holy Spirit. Prepositions are important when it comes to the Holy Spirit. So before you were saved, he was with you. When you became a Christian, he's in you. Question, does anybody remember when the disciples had the Holy Spirit come in them? John chapter 20, there when the disciples were assembled for fear of the Jews, and Jesus appeared to them and he breathed on them and he said what? Receive ye the Holy Ghost. Okay, so what was going on there? Well, Jesus had now died on the cross, rose from the grave, and then he appears to them and says, guess what, guys? You can be saved now because the church has started. No longer is it Old Testament or New Testament. You're saved by grace through faith. And so I'm going to now have you receive the Holy Ghost. And that was the in. Jesus said to them, the Holy Spirit was with you and he shall be in you. And that happened in John chapter 20. Now, this is where, again, people have trouble because they don't understand the third one that is talked about. And Jesus said there in Acts chapter 1, we read it earlier, you will receive power. After that, the Holy Spirit has come upon you. The Greek word is epi. If you don't read your Bible carefully, you miss some of this stuff. So there's a third relationship with the Holy Spirit. And then they waited around there in Acts chapter 2 until the Holy Spirit came upon them. And that's when the time.

0: confusion here for some people, I believe, is very cleared up when you realize those three relationships. So these people are saved, I think, now because they were baptized and they believed. And by the way, even the baptism, as much as that's an obedient thing we all should do, baptism is important. It's an essential part of your Christian faith, but it still is not what saves you. Otherwise, the guy on the cross wouldn't have been saved. The thief on the cross, he didn't get down. Jesus didn't say, let's get off the cross, I'll baptize you, and then I can say today you'll be with me in paradise. It's not what happened. Baptism doesn't save you. Baptism is what is this beautiful outward expression of what happened in salvation. And it's important. But you can't do a work of any kind to save you. So these guys were believing in Jesus. Whosoever believeth in him will not perish but have everlasting life. They believed in Jesus. They were baptized. And then John and Peter show up. Hey, we got more work to do. And what do? They lay their hands on them. In fact, verse 15, they sent them, Peter, John, who, verse 15, when they were come down, prayed for them that they might receive the Holy Ghost, for as yet he was fallen upon none of them. Notice the word upon, none of them. Only they that were baptized in the name of the Lord Jesus. So what did they do? Verse 17, they laid their hands on them and they received the Holy Ghost. And that, I believe, is the coming upon of the Holy Spirit. What does that mean? Why would the Holy Spirit do that? Well, because that's what's going to make the Samaritans powerfully do something really cool. Speak in tongues? Nope, not necessarily. Flop around in the aisles? Nope. Swing from the chandeliers? Nope. Glitter from the sky? Nope. Why would the Holy Spirit come on them? So that they could preach the gospel in Judea, Jerusalem, and into Samaria, and the uttermost parts of the world. Remember, that's what we read. That's why the Holy Spirit comes upon, is not just for the magical things of the Holy Spirit. I say that derogatorily, but the main reason the Holy Spirit comes upon his church is so that the gospel will be preached, and that's what's going to happen. This is how the spread of the gospel. Does that all make sense? I think it's important. There's a lot of people scratching their heads. You know, why are they praying for the Holy Spirit after they already accepted Christ? The answer is in those three relationships, the with, the in, and the upon, the three relationships the Bible talks about.
1: 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And you're invited back for the conclusion of our study next time. And I invite you to stay right there as Pastor Brett will join me here in a moment. 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Okay, Pastor Brett is here now. So the Bible talks about how we are made in the image of God. And if we truly believe that, he knows us better than we even know ourselves. Brett, does God have a master plan for each of us?
0: You know, Kurt, I'm glad you asked that because I really believe the answer is yes. As I read the word, God is very intentional about everything. And it's clear, we're not accidents drifting through life without purpose. I think the secularist kind of thinks that. But as Christians, you know, remember Ephesians 2:10 says, "For we are his workmanship, created in Christ Jesus unto good works, which God hath before ordained that we should walk in them." So God is doing a work. The word workmanship, I love the Greek word, is poema, where we get our word poem. We're like a work of art that God has preordained that we walk in the way that he wants us to walk. So that means God has a purpose and he desires to accomplish his work in each of us. That doesn't mean every detail is forced upon us like robots, but it does mean God knows us, loves us, has gifts and opportunities that he wants us to walk in. And I think one of the saddest things is when people spend their life chasing success, but never really discovering what God's real purpose is for them. So as God's plan unfolds, you know, we start to see his beautiful plan for our lives and to be patient and to just trust in the Lord for that. God writes better stories for our lives than we could ever write for ourselves. So let's go with his.
1: Well, that's a good reminder because it is so easy just to plan out our own life without really trusting God for what he has for us, which, like you said, God always knows better.
0: Yeah.
1: Thank you, Pastor Brett. 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And that's all the time we have. Next time, Pastor Brett will continue in the book of Acts, and we'll witness God advancing his gospel despite opposition. Today's Word with Pastor Brett Metter is an outreach.

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1: Now, how do we know that Jesus is God? Because God told us so. Well, how can he be God and the Son of God at the same time? It is a sacred mystery. How do you know about the Holy Trinity? Only by divine revelation. You don't understand this by logic. You don't understand this by investigation. You don't understand this by mathematics. So lay your pride in the dust and understand that this is a sacred mystery. And don't ever cast anything out because you can't understand it. How are you going to understand Almighty God being finite and He being infinite? 1 Timothy chapter 3, verse 16, and without controversy, great is the mystery of godliness. God was manifest in the flesh.
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3: As our Jewish friends observe Tisha B'Av, they mark the saddest day on the Jewish calendar. It's a day of fasting and mourning that remembers the destruction of the first and second temples in Jerusalem. But Tisha B'Av is about far more than history. It's about remembering. Throughout the Bible, again and again, God commands his people not to forget. To remember his faithfulness, to remember his covenant, to remember where they had come from, and to remember what happens when they turn away from him. On Tisha B'Av, Jewish families read the Book of Lamentations, the prophet Jeremiah's heartbreaking words over the fall of Jerusalem. They mourn not only the destruction of God's holy city, but centuries of suffering that followed, from exile and persecution to tragedies that continued throughout Jewish history. But even in mourning, hope remains. God's covenant with Israel has never been broken, and his promises still stand. And that message speaks to Christians today, too. Psalm 137 declares, "If I forget you, Jerusalem, may my right hand forget its skill." 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Genesis 12:3 reminds us that God promises to bless those who bless his people. 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We remember his faithfulness. And we remember that even after the darkest night, God is still writing a story of redemption. 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
6: In 1862, Abraham Lincoln signed the Morrill Act, helping states create colleges focused on agriculture, mechanics, science, and practical education. The principle was not centralized control, it was opportunity. Lincoln's Morrill Act reminds us that America can support education without surrendering education to Washington. Why did it matter? Because a free nation needs citizens equipped to work, build, steward, and govern themselves. Scripture gives work a sacred weight. In Genesis, God placed man in the garden to work it and to keep it. Proverbs honors the one who works his land. Paul warns against idleness and calls believers to earn their bread. Why does that still matter today? Because education should form capable people under God. not dependent subjects under bureaucracy.
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9: Well, here's some good news for you. 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He converted Saul of Tarsus into the Apostle Paul. And what God did then, he can do today. 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And boy, that is great news. 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
14: We think about these things in terms of whether a relationship is significant or superficial. But the goal is, am I conveying God's love or am I allowing my junk to get in the way?
13: Well, that's Deborah Folletta. And today on Focus on the Family with Jim Daly, she's going to be sharing practical ways to improve your people skills. This is going to be a fascinating conversation. We're so glad you've joined us. And I'm John Fuller.
10: John, self-awareness can sometimes be so elusive, right?
13: For me, it can be.
10: Well,
13: yes.
10: I think for all human beings, because we're at some level, we're typically self-absorbed. Maybe you're doing that very little, but most people do it quite a bit. Let me give you an example. I travel a lot, so physical awareness. I am always amazed going up an escalator at an airport, how people are trying to figure out where to go and they stop
13: at the top.
10: At the top,
13: yes,
10: of the escalator, and you got 40 people coming up behind you. And all of a sudden, everybody's scrambling to move around this couple that stopped to look at their map on where they got to go or their,
13: yes,
10: ticket, right? And I'm going, man, have some self-awareness is what I'm thinking going by. And the same is true emotionally. It might take a little more work, but you've got to think, okay, how am I coming across? If you've got three or four relationships and they're giving you the same signal, it may not be them. It might be you.
13: Yes.
10: And I'm starting to do that more at my ripe age, but it's a great thing and it's a biblical thing,
13: mm-hmm,
10: to do.
13: Yeah, and we love having Deborah here. She always brings energy and connects with our listeners so well. She's a wife, mom of four, and a licensed professional counselor, and really an expert in cultivating healthy relationships. Today we're talking about one of her books called People Skills, Your Relationships Are Only as Strong as Your Skills. And we've got copies of the book here, and you can learn more about Deborah on our website.
10: Deborah, welcome back to Focus. It's so good to have you here.
14: Always good to be back with you both.
10: It's fun, and you always bring such great insights. You're a listener, viewer favorite, so we appreciate you taking the time and having you come out. Your husband was able to join, and I believe your son, right?
14: Yep.
10: They're walking around. I think they're doing an Odyssey tour, looking
13: very
10: at
13: nice.
10: The Foley Room, we call it, and people that come, particularly in the summer, you can come to Focus, the campus, and spend some time here and see that Foley Room. That's all the sound effects that do for Adventures in Odyssey. But listen, your book called People Skills, we throw that term around quite a bit. But what is your definition of people skills? You heard mine, like,
14: yeah,
10: physical surrounding, like think a little, get out of the way.
14: Yeah, I think the easiest definition is how we show up in relationships, if you want to think of it that way. And I think this really matters, not just to the health of our relationships. We want our relationships to be healthy and strong, but this also matters for us as believers. I think of Paul in 1 Corinthians 9 when he says, I have learned to become all things to all people so that by all means possible, some might be saved. Mm. And so how we show up in relationships is either going to convey God's love to the people in our lives or convolute it.
10: Yeah.
14: So we really need to get better at this.
10: Yeah, I agree. You had a couple, I think, named Lisa and Theo. I'm sure that's not their real names. But what happened when you were doing counseling with them that gave you some insight into this area?
14: You know, oftentimes I'm working with a couple or a family, and someone in the family is convinced they don't love me. This person doesn't love me. They're not doing this. They're not doing that. They're not good listeners. They don't look me in the eye. They're not prioritizing me. And so many times I find myself saying, it's not a lack of love. More often, it's a lack of skill. There is a skill set to how we communicate and convey love to the people around us that many of us have not been learned. And not only that, sometimes we learn the negative from our family of origin, from the way that we grew up, and we bring that into relationships. But what we need is to hone our skills so that we can show love to the people in our lives.
10: Yeah. You know, so often you take these assessment tests, you know, and you always think, yeah, you know, I'd score myself a 9 or 10 in people skills. And then when others are assessing you, whatever that might be, a 360 at your employment or whatever it might be, typically you, the perceiver, takes a much higher position of their skill set than those around them. A, I guess, why do we do that? And B, it kind of does show a disconnect with reality, right?
14: It really does. We don't really realize how we come across. And in one of my books, I talk about something called the better than average effect. And it's the idea that there was a social study where they had people rate themselves on a scale. And what was interesting is they asked them things like, how kind are you? How good are you at parallel parking? You know,
10: 10.
14: Exactly. Everybody rated themselves as better than average. Not everybody can be better than average, right? Mathematically, that doesn't compute. And when I was writing people skills, there was this really fascinating trend. You know, oftentimes when I'm writing a book, people will ask me, what am I writing about? And when I let them know, they'll say, oh, that sounds like a book that I could use. With people skills, almost 90% of the time when someone asks me, what are you writing about? Oh, people skills. They would say, I know somebody who could use that book. But very rarely did they acknowledge and have the insight and awareness to say, you know what? I could use some people skills in my life. And that just shows us the lack of awareness that we have with regards to how we come across.
10: Technology has had to have made this worse. I'm talking about social media. You know, again, you go to a restaurant, you see a family of four sitting there. Everybody's into their phones. They're really not talking to each other. We try in the daily household and when we're at a restaurant to put those phones away and actually talk to one another.
14: Yeah.
10: But technology has exacerbated the problem of learning people skills and communication skills. So how, especially with 2030 somethings, not to pick on you, but I know you just haven't had a non-digital environment. You were born into it.
14: Mm-hmm. Right.
10: And so for digital natives particularly, how do they look at that, or how do all of us look at this a little differently? It's okay, we need to practice good people skills. I mean, that's very intentional.
14: It's very intentional. And sadly, I think we're just on the brink of this getting really bad in our culture with how much tech saturation. We live in a world where you used to have to go to the grocery store and have a face-to-face conversation with the cashier. Now you pick up your phone, put in your order, and say, leave it at my door. So you don't even have to have a conversation.
10: And I never want to talk to you in the process.
14: No eye contact, no engagement. So even the natural opportunities that we would have had to practice our people skills are gone. Social media wires us to be so self-focused, and what you said earlier, self-absorbed. We're thinking about what we want, what we think, what we feel and believe, our opinions, we're posting. The spotlight is on us at all times when we're engaging on social media. It's very hard to turn that off when you go back into the world and all of a sudden have the focus on the people around you. So we're wiring our brains to be even more self-absorbed, and it's starting to affect our real life relationships.
10: Let me ask right here, you know, how does a person who is doing a better job of self-awareness, okay, they're hearing us talk about this, they're going, ooh, that's an area I could do better. And what's something they could do to intentionally kind of break the trap of digital and be more people-focused? What do you think of in your head to get you in a better place?
14: Yeah, well, I think awareness and boundaries with our phones is really important. Mm. Like you mentioned, making sure we're putting our phone down, looking people in the eye, being aware of how our body language is coming across. And I think one of the most important things is our listening skills, yeah, our ability to actually receive what people are saying. When we're on our phone, our mind is fragmented. We're multitasking. I hear what you're saying, but I'm also thinking about something else. There's a lot going on. And so being able to focus on what someone is saying and actually receive it as part of listening is a lost art these days.
10: You know, some of that, and I'm laughing here because I've actually used that argument. You know, this job trains us very well, John, to be able to listen. We have to read prep that we've got. We've got notes coming from the producers. And so I'm always telling Gene how effective I am at doing three things at once. Focus has trained me to do this. She doesn't seem to be won over with that.
14: She doesn't agree.
13: She's not appreciative.
10: In fact, one day, I mean, seriously, I was watching a football game, reading parts of a newspaper, and she was telling me a story. And she came over and said, "What did I just say?" And I gave it to her, yeah, verbatim. And she grabbed my cheeks and said, "I need your face."
14: Yeah.
10: So the point I'm making here, maybe it's not so much what we need as the listener, it's what the communicator needs for us to give them the feeling that I'm hearing you.
14: Yes, that's a big deal. Because it's not just about what you are receiving. It's about what you're communicating in that moment.
10: In that regard, you had a story of body language, which is so funny because we can give off body language. I think this may be one of the harder areas to understand how you're being perceived. I don't know if that's true. You
14: yeah
10: can affirm that. I think I can know my words when I'm being sharp-tongued with something or, you know, a verbal expression. I understand that better. Like, why did I say it that way? I think my face and my body language is a little more difficult to know. Is
14: it
10: that
14: is
10: fair?
14: Well, the only people that really stand in front of a mirror when they're talking and interacting are actors, performers who are training for a play or a drama or a TV show. The average person is not looking in front of a mirror while they're interacting, while they're angry, while they're upset, while they're listening, while they're talking. I mean, even right now, we're communicating to one another, but I see you, you see me, I don't see myself. And so I don't have anybody to give me that feedback. And so in People Skills, I give you some exercises that you can actually do in front of a mirror. And this couple that you were talking about, the wife in the relationship, always looked angry and upset. Her facial expressions were negative, they were cold, they were apathetic. And so the husband came in and said, you know, she always seems to be upset with me. She's always angry and annoyed at me. And she's like, no, I'm not. Why are you saying that? Well, look how you look. You always look upset. You're scowling. And no, that's not how I feel on the inside. So eventually in session, he says to her, well, tell that to your face because it's not getting communicated.
10: Right.
14: And as we processed that, it became clear that she actually does have this cold demeanor, this lack of self-expression on her face. And when we unpack that a little bit deeper, she grew up in a chaotic home where it was easier to remain neutral, to not show your feelings so you wouldn't get in trouble. You know, so dad, who is an alcoholic, wouldn't get angry at you. And so now she's kind of become conditioned to have a very neutral to negative face so that she doesn't show what's going on the inside of her. And
10: wow,
14: that took some time to make those connections for her and for her to now be intentional to smile, to open her eyes up, to look warm and friendly. So I guess the question is, what's your resting face? You know, for those who are listening, when people see you for the first time, when you walk in a room, what does your face communicate before your words?
10: So how do you go about ascertaining that? Because again, you're not in front of a mirror. Do you ask your spouse? Do you ask friends that you can trust?
14: Yeah.
10: What does my resting face look like to you?
14: I think it's a really brave question.
10: It is.
14: And one that we probably don't ask. We don't ask people, how do I come across? What do I look like? How do I appear? But I also think the practice of looking in a mirror is really great, or taking a video and rewatching it. I mean, we have the luxury as communicators of watching our videos back and seeing how we come across, but the average person doesn't get that.
10: Yeah.
14: And so I think that's an important practice, to be able to invite feedback in those different ways, and then be intentional about smiling, about open versus closed body language. Closed body language is when my arms are crossed, my hands are crossed. I look like I'm saying, stay away from me, even though that might not be my intention. So open body language looks a little bit different. My hands are open. My arms are not crossed. I'm smiling. My eyes are open. I'm looking at you.
10: Deborah, for the Christian thinking and hearing this, they could put an overlay on this to say, well, this is who I am. This is the honest me. If I do anything other than that, I'm manipulating. And I want to be faithful in front of the Lord. He created me. I mean, you're hearing my argument.
14: Yeah.
10: I think you can knock this down. But for that person that has that sincerely held belief that, you know, yeah, I do not have a warm, friendly face. That's the way it is.
14: Yeah. A lot of people think certain things are just part of their personality, when really many of the things that we bring into relationships are conditioned. Mm. They're the way that we learned to show up, the way that we were conditioned to come across in relationships. God wants us to communicate love in every possible way. And if that includes our body language, then we need to make sure our body language is in alignment mm-hmm. to God's love. Yeah. Not just say, well, this is just my personality. No, the question is, what is God's best for me? And how do I become in alignment to be able to show his love to the people around me?
10: Yeah. Mm.
13: That's Deborah Feleta. She's our guest today on Focus on the Family with Jim Daly. And so much good stuff here. And a lot of Deborah's ideas are captured in the book, People Skills. Your relationships are only as strong as your skills. And we'll invite you to stop by our website to get a copy of this book. And that's focusonthefamily.com/broadcast. You know, Deborah, one part of the book addresses confidence, and you framed it in terms of public speaking. And you had kind of an aha moment, it seems,
14: yeah.
13: Or at least a shift in your thinking when it came to the number one thing that most people fear, and that is having to speak publicly. I think I heard that spiders and snakes rank lower on the anxiety scale than public speaking.
14: Yeah, it's true, because when you walk into a room, you know, whether you're on a platform on a stage or whether it's just a cocktail party, you know, when you walk into a room and you are aware, what are people thinking of me? Do they like me? How do I look? Am I boring? Am I interesting? What you are perceiving is, what am I getting from them? What feedback am I getting from them? And when you think about it in those terms, your anxiety is going to spike. You know, I was saying how the first time I spoke to a group of 1,000, I was nervous. It's like, what are they going to think of me? Are they going to like this? Is it going to be boring? Am I going to be entertaining enough? And at one point along the journey, God stopped me in my tracks and said, you are so focused on what you are receiving, and I want you to focus on what you are giving. What are you going to give? Give the gift that I have given you and leave it there and stop being so focused on what you're getting from them and all the feedback and what they think about you. That changed everything for me when I step up on a stage. It's about what I'm there to give. And I think that mindset can help us as individuals when we walk into a room. Hmm. Imagine you walk into a small group. Imagine you walk into a church where you don't know anybody. Imagine you're walking into work and you've got to interact and mingle. Mm-hmm. What if our focus were, what do I have to offer?
13: Yeah.
14: What gift do I have to bring here? I think that could really change how we engage with people.
13: I appreciate that. I do have a child who has some anxiety, and I've often prayed with them before they go to an event or something. I've said, I pray God speak to you and through you.
14: Yes.
13: Because I think he does use all of us to strengthen the body. We have contributions to make, is your point.
14: We all have a unique voice, unique gifts. And even if the only thing you're offering is the gift of your attention, that is a beautiful commodity. That is something that you have to offer.
10: You speak in the book about communication styles. I think there's four that you mentioned. Let's talk about those. I think you had aggressive, passive, passive-aggressive, and then assertive. So let's just give a definition to those.
14: The best way to think about this is if you were at a restaurant, your order came out, and it's not what you ordered, what would you do? Mm-hmm. The passive communicator thinks, you know, it's okay. I can live with this. They're busy. Look how busy they are. Look at this waitress running around. I'm not going to say anything. The passive communicator honors the story, feelings, and experiences of the person in front of them, but not their own.
10: I'm laughing because that one, how many times have you sat down at a table with others and you're going, oh man, this is horrible. And then right then the service person steps to the table. How's everything? Oh, great. Thanks. Yeah, that's all good.
14: Exactly.
10: I mean, that is so funny because that happens to, I think, to all of us because so we don't want to do it. We don't want to make them cook it differently.
14: So you're honoring them, but you're not honoring your needs. Mm-hmm. Whereas the aggressive communicator is like, what is this? This is wrong. This is not what I expected. I need a discount. I need this to be made right away. They're honoring their needs, feelings, and experiences, but they're not honoring the person in front of them. Mm-hmm. That is an aggressive communicator. The passive aggressive is interesting because they don't honor the person in front of them. Neither do they honor themselves. They'll say, you know what? I'm not going to say anything. No big deal. Whatever. This is annoying. And then when the waitress comes by, they're rude. They're cold. Mm-hmm. They leave a small tip and then they go home and write a negative Yelp review.
10: Right.
14: You know, they don't honor their needs, feelings, experiences, but they're also not honoring the feelings and experiences of the person in front of them. Mm-hmm. But what we seek to become is an assertive person that's able to honor my own needs and feelings and experiences all while honoring the person in front of me. Something as basic as, hey, you're working so hard and I really appreciate you. I noticed that my meal was wrong. And if you could take a minute to fix this, that would be really great.
10: Yeah,
14: Thank you so much.
10: Well said.
14: And think about it in terms of deeper conversations with a friend, with a spouse. Mm. Hey, I'm sure that this isn't what you intended, but when you said this, it really hurt my feelings. And I'd like to talk about it. Think about that. In these harder conversations that we have with people, it can make a big difference.
10: Yeah. But Deborah, the one thing I've often said, people that listen regularly or watch on YouTube, you know, when you're talking to a counselor, which you are, you say it so well because you help people, you help couples practice that. The regular person, we're angry, we're upset, you've touched a trigger of mine. So in our marriage relationship specifically, we don't tend to respond like that. Whenever I hear the counselor say, well, the way to approach that is to say, honey, I hear you and I really want to do better for you. Instead, we're going, why'd you say it to me like that?
14: Right.
10: There is such distance between those two. And I guess the question I have for you is why. This is a person we love. This is our companion for life, hopefully. Why wouldn't we treat them with a better way of communicating? Why do we go right to the cutting language?
14: Yeah, because we show our worst selves in our closest relationships. Mm. And I don't think we take the call seriously enough to model Christ and the church in our relationships. We really don't. I mean, if we took that call seriously every morning that I am a reflection of Jesus to my spouse today, it would radically change what I did. But the beautiful thing about this is we're not after perfection. This is a skill set. We are learning to become more like Jesus along the way. Mm. Each day, I'm practicing these things. I might not always do it right. I might not always get it. But the goal here is that when I become more like Jesus, it actually makes my relationships better. Yeah. This is for me as well.
10: Well, and refraining from saying something, you know, Jean and I were in Ephesus not long ago, and just thinking about Jesus in front of Pontius Pilate. You know, this is the Roman Empire. They're the thing. They're the powerful. And Jesus standing there, he knows what's going to happen. He knows Rome's going down 300, 400 years from then. But Jesus chose to say nothing. That's kind of a great heavenly example of what you're talking about. You don't always have to say what you know is true.
14: One of my favorite quotes is from Amy Carmichael, and she says, if I cannot rest under misunderstanding, without defending myself, then I know nothing of Calvary love.
10: Wow. Play that back and forth and listen to it 10 times. Deborah, you have a fascinating chapter in the book about making deposits before making withdrawals. And I get that emotionally, but explain what you mean by that.
14: Yeah, oftentimes in relationships, we're quick to offer what needs to be changed or adjusted or a suggestion or a question. And all of these things, if you think about your relationship like a bank account, they're things that require withdrawals of energy and emotions. But sometimes we require that and ask that, hey, I need you to do this differently. I didn't like how you did that, before we've made deposits of affirmation and encouragement and validation to the people in our lives. So think about, you know, for every criticism, you want to give 3 to 5 encouragements. And it is easier said than done with marriage and with parenting. But if we could keep that at the front of our mind, the more we've deposited in the account, the more we have to draw from, and the healthier the account of the relationship will be.
10: Now, we've talked about that marriage relationship. This is more of a parenting one, but you practice that with, I think, your 14-year-old daughter, of making those deposits. So when you had to kind of get the withdrawal.
14: Yeah.
10: Yeah.
14: In the middle of writing this book, actually, I was talking about encouragement and validation and making deposits, and she had walked in and interrupted my writing process to ask a question. And it was funny because in that moment, I could have said, hey, I'm in the middle of something. But I was like, you know what? I got to practice what I preach. Offered her validation and encouragement, closed my laptop, tried to be present with her. Your attention is one of the most valuable gifts you have to give to the people around you. It's one of the most important people skills that you have, is your undivided attention. And when we can give that gift, again, it's a skill. You know, it's easy to be distracted. It's easy to have a fragmented mind. It's easy to be scrolling on our phones while they're talking to us. But to be able to be intentional to give the people that we love the gift of our attention is an important people skill that not only shapes their value and self-worth, it also shapes how they show up in relationships as well, because we learn by modeling. These things are caught more than they are taught. So as we model people skills in our family, we're teaching our kids how to do the same.
10: Yeah, this has been so good. Man, we have just run out of time, but let's stick with it. Come back next time and continue. Can we do that?
14: Sounds good.
10: Yeah. So we've covered the body language and some of those people skills that you need. I think it was really practical, don't you, John?
13: Yeah.
10: And let's continue that discussion. Come back next time. Listen to some other practical ways to improve your communication. We're going to cover triggers and trauma-based responses, those things that happen to us in our family of origin that cause us to first respond in a way that we probably don't intend to respond with, and it ends up damaging relationships. So come back next time, and let's continue this great discussion.
13: And meanwhile, Deborah's book is really packed with practical advice to improve all of your relationships. And again, the title is People Skills. Your relationships are only as strong as your skills. And when you make a donation of any amount to Focus on the Family today, we'll send a copy of Deborah's book to say thank you for partnering with us in ministry.
10: And we're adding a special incentive right now, John. If you can make a monthly pledge of $30 or more by July 31st, we'll send you a Focus on the Family travel mug. I'm smiling because I have one. And we'll also add 4 ounces of a special blend coffee that John actually selected.
13: Yeah, and let's clear the record up. It's not a blend. It's actually a single origin coffee.
10: Could you tell
13: Central
10: he's first
13: America,
10: born?
13: South America.
10: I love it.
13: It's great coffee.
10: Yeah, but seriously, just like coffee in the morning, our monthly donors are the fuel that really keeps us running here at Focus on the Family. 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
20: Welcome to Seculo. We got a great show for you today. This is Logan Seculo. Will Haynes in the studio. My brother Jordan's going to be joining us as well. I would usually say give us a call, but right now our phone lines are down. We've had some power issues this morning. So if you want to get a comment in, a great place to do it would be either on YouTube or Rumble. Do it today. I'll make sure we have our team monitoring those comments and we can take them as if they're calls today. So again, that is on YouTube or Rumble. Yesterday, we talked about Mayor Mamdani and of course, his efforts, and at least his threats, if you will, to arrest Israeli Prime Minister Benjamin Netanyahu, of course, kind of been laughed off even a bit by President Trump, who put out a statement saying, that ain't going to happen. But at the same time, Mayor of New York City responded pretty aggressively. This is what President Trump had to say on Truth Social. He said, Benjamin Netanyahu will not be arrested in any way, shape, or form while the United States of America. He's fighting against the Islamic Republic of Iran, which recently killed 52,000 innocent protesters. It spent the last 47 years killing American soldiers and others. The only ones that should be arrested are the people that led Iran into this unprecedented spiral of death and destruction, something that should have been dealt with years ago by previous presidents, President Donald J. Trump. But Will, that wasn't where it ended, because they again, once again, asked the mayor of New York City to respond to this, and once again, got to give it to him, didn't back down.
22: That's right. This was in front of a bodega in New York where he was going over this small business initiative he was trying to do where...
20: Yeah, completely unrelated
22: to that. It had to do with permitting, which actually, when you think about it, he was like, hey, it's ridiculous. If you sell hot food and cold food, you want a little nice cold treat in New York, it's ridiculous you have to get two separate permits. You know, that's actually something mayor should probably be looking at, an ordinance where permitting... can be rolled back to make it more streamlined, simplified for a small business owner. Don't have a problem with that.
20: I dig that.
22: But he was asked at this presser about the statements that were in that interview from the New York Times. And this is what the mayor responded with, bite 10.
23: When it comes to Benjamin Netanyahu, we're speaking about someone who's the subject of an international criminal court arrest warrant. And he's the subject of this arrest warrant for alleged crimes against humanity, for war crimes, and he's the architect of the genocide against Palestinians in Gaza as Israel's prime minister. These are not facts of my personal assessment. They are facts of public record. And I believe that when someone is charged with an international criminal court warrant, it's something that should be taken seriously, whether it's Benjamin Netanyahu or it's Vladimir Putin or whomever else. What I've also made clear is that my administration will follow all applicable local laws. That is our commitment. That is something that we will follow through on when it comes to an adherence to local law. And that's all I have to add on that.
22: Of course,
0: We'll get into this in the next segment about the reality of this. But once again, what we're looking at here from the mayor is him going very aggressively, Jordan, and trying to, in one way, take the law into his own hands by going after the sitting prime minister of Israel.
1: Yeah, that's right. And one thing we do know is that his attorneys can look all they want, but there is no authority for a mayor of any city. So any municipal leader, let's say at least cut him down to what he is. It's a big city. It's an important role. Yeah. But he is a mayor, no different than any other mayor. We don't agree with the Rome doctrine. Okay, we did not sign. We're not signatories to the Rome Treaty, which is what created the International Criminal Court.
2: Gives them any authority.
1: Right. Yeah. So they have no authority. No American official or municipal official has any authority to arrest someone in the United States and then hand them over to an international legal institution, which both our country and the person you're arresting does not sign on to as a legitimate court.
2: So when he says, I'm going to follow any local laws that I need to, that essentially means...
1: local laws.
22: He should be following other treaties the United States is a signatory on that we'll talk about in the next segment.
2: All right, so much coming up. Again, phone lines are down right now. So once you get your comments in the chat, on YouTube or on Rumble, we are live right there, and I'll pull some of those to do, you know, in place of calls today. I'll let you know if those phone lines do come back up. Are they back up? I know they're ringing, so we'll see. All right, we'll be back.
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2: Or, gonna take your calls, that's right. I guess the power came back on. Things are going well right now. Cross your fingers. 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I'd love to hear from you. So even if you put in one of those comments online, why not call in? We'd love to hear your voice. 1-800-684-3110. For those of you just joining right now, we are talking about the mayor of New York City, what he actually can do as when questioned, doubled down on his effort to say that he's going to proceed with whatever he can do to fulfill the International Criminal Court's order to arrest
20: the Prime Minister of Israel, Benjamin Netanyahu, and at the same point, equating him with Vladimir Putin.
22: Well, and once again, this is an individual, this mayor, that is at the same time that he's going very aggressively on this, there was reporting that people within his office were trying to have meetings with Iranians when they were here for the, when they're coming for the UN General Assembly. That raises a lot of questions about, you know, is he trying to conduct foreign policy out of his office in New York? But says nothing about even that. Doesn't even try to equate with all the crimes against humanity and atrocities that we've seen from the Iranian people that come to the UN General Assembly every time because of the way the laws are structured and the agreements that we have as the United States with other countries. But here's where I'm concerned as well, because he brings this up and keeps saying this. We are looking into it. We are going to make sure that we follow the law and that it's an adherence to the local law. It makes me wonder, Jordan, if he's trying to either find a loophole or also try to have this push to pick the fight with the president and the federal government of saying, look, we are going to pass a local ordinance that says the municipality of New York will acknowledge and recognize arrest warrants by the ICC, trying to subvert the federal government, jump over that and go straight to the ICC. He's talked a lot about international law in his campaign. We know that even the Marxist mindset that he has is a more globalistic legal framework than the federal government having supremacy over the municipalities. So when you see this, it isn't that far of a leap to think, oh no, he may try something here,
1: right,
22: and it's going to go to courts, but it also gives him that political thing of, look,
1: I did what I could,
22: and they sued me. The Trump administration came after me.
1: Right. And so I could see him saying, his legal advisors coming to him with all the same legal analysis we're giving you and saying, no, you don't have this authority. But what if he issues to the NYPD an arrest warrant, goes out, and then you've got our federal and Secret Service and our other military that comes in to secure the United Nations during General Assembly weeks because of all these world leaders being there. Now their entire job, they're going to be distracted, right? Because instead of focusing on everyone, they're going to have to focus on what the NYPD might be trying to do to another country's leader. And that's when you've got this agreement to be part of the UN under Article 4 of the Convention on the Privileges and Immunities of the United Nations. Okay. Because we want to be able to bring people together without fear that by showing up at the UN, you're going to be arrested and thrown into the International Criminal Court. And in that article, it says it very clearly. It's a treaty to which the United States is a party and that state officials enjoy immunity when they come to New York to conduct business at the UN. So it's not like he's just, even if we were a member of the ICC, if you're coming to New York for purposes of the United Nations, that is not the same as just showing up in New York to meet with supporters or pro-Israel groups. This is explicit that when you do show up at these UN meetings, you are here to conduct business of the United Nations and that you are not able then to overstep that this is the supreme law right here. So this is the supreme rule while the General Assembly is ongoing, or else there'd be way too many countries. The UN system in itself could not function because you could not have adversaries ever in the same room, which is the whole point of the UN, is to get adversaries in the same room to prevent actual war.
20: Talk it out.
1: Right.
22: Well, and here's kind of the hypocrisy on full display that I think we should talk a little bit about. The left for so long has been saying President Trump wants to use the Department of Justice as his own police force to go after and prosecute his political enemies, right?
1: Yeah.
22: That's been the criticism of the president, of the entire president's regime and administration. Here's the question, though. Since when did the mayor of New York start dictating who gets arrested by the NYPD?
1: Yeah, he should have, again, because of international politics, really. He's talking about international policy disagreements. Again, mayor of New York is a huge position. I don't want to take away from that. But when it comes to foreign policy, other than bringing business to New York and some of those other things that they do to promote the city and travel, and this is a great place to live, this is a great place to have your company or your business or large events, they don't have foreign policy power. And so the NYPD, imagine this, okay? The mayor's job, when the UN comes to New York during the General Assembly, is to actually have the local NYPD work with the government's of all these countries, including Prime Minister Netanyahu's of Israel, to make sure that they would not be subject to an arrest warrant at places like the ICC while they are attending the United Nations General Assembly. Here's what makes me nervous, though, guys. This is what makes me nervous. Does this mean that the only time that we think Prime Minister Netanyahu is safe to travel is in cities or states that would not ask or would not tell their police departments to arrest him and have him extradited? That we could actually see that happen in, what is it, Los Angeles? Or could you see that happen in other cities across the country? So this idea is that while the UN, I think, provides the most protection,
22: right,
1: if you are Benjamin Netanyahu or any other government official, and in fact, that's Mamdani's role, is to actually assist in protecting those officials who are visiting. What is that saying about the state of the United States right now, that you'd have to pick and choose where our strongest ally in the Middle East leader can go, well, without fear of being arrested and thrown into a place you don't want to be? I've been there before, the International Criminal Court in The Hague.
22: I think we should play this as well, because this is CNN. This is Ellie Honig, who, when it comes to legal analysis, is very good, even if he is on CNN and sometimes lets that bias show. But this, once again, just the entire question here, that why is the mayor of New York weighing into law enforcement questions? Like, this shouldn't even be his purview. Let's go ahead and play Bite 16 from Ellie Honig on CNN just yesterday.
4: First of all, the mayor of New York City has zero law enforcement authority. He does not tell the Manhattan DA, the NYPD, who to arrest, who to indict. Second of all, this warrant that we're talking about here was issued by the ICC, the International Criminal Court, which we are not signatories to here in the United States. So that warrant issued by the ICC has zero legal effect here in the United States. In fact, we have a federal law here in the U.S. passed 24 years ago that says, if necessary, the president can send military troops to pull our people and our allies out of the ICC. So that warrant has zero impact. And third and finally, Brianna, the Constitution is quite clear that the conduct of foreign diplomacy, foreign affairs, is entirely up to the federal government. It's certainly not up to local and county governments in New York City or elsewhere. So I know the mayor's having his best lawyers look at this right now. Let me save them some time. You do not have the authority to do this.
2: So at least as of right now, if you want to follow him, does not have the authority to do it. Now, Jordan, you've been to the ICC. I do think people need to understand what this experience is like, if they've not seen it before, if they've not experienced before, because you were there, you know, obviously in support of Israel, as they were having a lot of issues even back then. But this is a pretty dystopian vibe that you could get. It's almost like you're seeing things out of a futuristic movie where there is this criminal court of the one world.
1: Yes, and you've got these random cases and a random guy that gets mostly picked up in Africa and other places like that, and are warlords. Then you look at them and they're 26 years old, and you realize that the top guys aren't the ones who are getting picked up. And it's also because, as you said, Logan, this kind of futuristic model that doesn't really function fully. You know what you do when you sit there? You, as an American, you say, one, thank God my country did not sign onto this treaty, even under immense pressure. We thought this would be a good idea, the United States, and ultimately decided, wait. Even though we don't like being the world's policemen, we kind of are. So with our military all over the world, any of these countries that we're fighting in could then say, well, because of this one action by the U.S. military and this one action, now we can arrest anyone connected to the U.S. military if they come, and they would. Yeah. And they would. South Africa's made that
22: very case at the yes. ICC.
1: And I will tell you. So first, you would thank God that you didn't sign that treaty as an American. Second, you thank God for the Constitution and the Bill of Rights. I mean, because when you were there, toss all of that kind of procedure out the window, and then you just disappear, if you're found guilty, into this semi-governmental Hunger Games-like prison where
2: which is connected,
1: you're like part of the forgotten people, almost. Yeah. I mean, it's very, it's not the kind of system you may imagine the Europeans setting up. It's something that looks like out of a bad sci-fi movie.
2: Yeah, I mean, everyone's in these robes in these white sterile rooms. It's very bizarre.
22: There's a picture on the screen how it looks modern, but at the same time they're in the like historic robes. It gives
1: talking
22: a weird
1: about
22: vibe.
1: About the most horrendous atrocities in these rooms with these robes and computers, and who's on what side, and you can be on no sides, and it's again. That we have a system, and thank God we aren't part of this.
2: Hey, I did want to tell you, phone lines are open. I want you to be a part of the conversation today at 1-800-684-3110. We are also, by the way,
20: halfway through our month, our big month here right now, and this specifically, that we haven't talked a lot about it, you're going to hear about it a little bit later, is our Defend the Defenseless Week, of course, fighting for our pro-life values and views, whether you are the person on the street protesting or whether you are trying to seek attention at a crisis pregnancy center or pregnancy resource center. 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So go to ACLJ.org. We'll be right back.
5: We've witnessed monumental legal victories from defending the 14th Amendment and protecting our sacred American right to vote, the overturning of Roe versus Wade, and standing up for the religious liberty of our kids and seniors. But even with the many historic wins we've achieved, the battle is far from over. The attacks on our constitutionally protected rights persist. Countless unborn babies remain in jeopardy, and across the globe, innocent Christians are being targeted and killed across this country and around the world. This fight isn't just the ACLJ's, it's all of ours. It belongs to every American who wants to preserve the values and beliefs on which this nation was founded. None of the victories we've won would have been possible without the unwavering support of ACLJ members and ACLJ champions. It's been an honor to fight for you all these years. 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
7: Whether it's presenting arguments before the U.S. Supreme Court or engaging in the halls of

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4: Back to Secular. Like I said, our phone lines are back open, and we're going to be taking a lot more calls coming up in some future segments. So get on hold already, 1-800-684-3110. As I said earlier, this is our Defend the Defenseless week. This is when we're talking about a lot of our pro-life work. Of course, we're going to give you the news of the day of what's happening and all of that and give you our coverage and our analysis of it. But I want you to understand the legal side of the ACLJ and some of the work that we've been doing, even historically. This is a great piece our team put together. So I encourage you to kind of sit back, relax, and enjoy this and understand this is some of the work the ACLJ has been a part of in the pro-life world over the last few years. This stuff is still happening, again, right here in the United States of America. Take a look.
5: I'm Jane Keeney. About 4 years ago, when I was a senior in high school, I got kicked out of the Smithsonian Museum for wearing a pro-life hat.
6: The Smithsonian isn't just one museum. It's 21 of them, spread across the country and visited by nearly 30 million people every single year. And it's not a private company. More than $1 billion of its budget comes directly from the federal government, meaning it belongs, in a very real sense, to the American people. To all of us. But sometimes there is a question of whether an institution funded by our tax dollars can be trusted to treat every American, every student, every family the same, no matter what they believe. In the winter of 2023, under the Biden administration, that trust is exactly what was tested.
7: Anti-abortion activists gathered on the National Mall today for the annual March for Life. It was the first time the march has been held since the Supreme Court overturned Roe v. Wade.
5: My sister, myself, and then a couple other students from my school, Our Lady of the Rosary, were very much like passionate about the pro-life cause, and so we went up to D.C. This was the first year where we actually were fighting in a post-Roe era. And so we were all super excited to go and be a part of this huge group of Christians and pro-life activists. It was packed. It was totally slammed. There were so many students from so many different groups, and we weren't the only group that used neon beanies to identify each other. That's a pretty common thing that they do. So we had these beanies that our group wore. We figured that was a good way to keep each other, like, you can see each other in a crowd with this kind of like neon blue. Kept each other together in a group, and we also got to say, hey, we're here for the March for Life by putting Rosary Pro-Life on the beanie. The day that we went to the Smithsonian, that was a little bit of like free time that we got kind of after the big programming of the March for Life. So there were about a dozen of us in the Air and Space Museum, a couple more who were checking out other museums in the area. We initially walked through security. We were in a pretty big group, about a dozen students total, wearing these pro-life beanies. We walked through security. We were told, oh, remove your hat for a second, you know, to get through the metal detector, whatnot. It sounded like kind of normal procedure, and then we were put our hats back on, walked through the museum just fine, and then into a couple different areas. It was like the Wright Brothers area of the Air and Space Museum. We had a different security guard circle back to myself and my group while we were sitting kind of by the escalator figuring out what we wanted to do next. He walked up to us, rubbed his hands together, and said, y'all are about to make my day. Take the hats off. This is a neutral zone. You can't have that kind of inflammatory message on, or you need to leave.
8: What is so egregious about what happened at the museum is that while these students were singled out and targeted, told to remove their hats because they said the words pro-life on them, people all around the museum were wearing other hats, many of which contained what you might consider to be political speech.
5: Like, we just wanted to look at the Air and Space Museum. We weren't even there to, we weren't protesting, we weren't doing anything. We were just walking around, looking at the exhibits, enjoying our nation's capital. And we were made to feel like delinquents for having a Christian message on a piece of clothing.
8: What set this case apart is, one, this was the federal government, and they're actually tasked with protecting the rights of the Americans. However, here,

0: They targeted Americans and engaged in illegal activity.
1: Our parents, instead of saying, oh, well, it's not a big deal, whatever, you got to see most of the museum, they were outraged. And so she posted a picture on social media. It went kind of viral of our beanies, our story, and the ACLJ helped us out, and we started the fight.
0: At least one student from two separate groups reached out to the ACLJ, indicating that this actually took place at two different federal buildings on the same day within hours of one another. That signaled to us that this was a coordinated attack. This was not a single mistake. We immediately filed lawsuits. One lawsuit was filed against the National Air and Space Museum, one of the Smithsonian's. We alleged violation of the First Amendment, which guarantees protection of free speech. The second is the 14th Amendment, which guarantees equal treatment under the law. And the third claim alleged in the lawsuit was the violation of the Religious Freedom Restoration Act, or RFRA, which restricts or prohibits the federal government from placing a substantial burden on religious exercise. And that is precisely what happened here.
1: They dragged this issue on. That's kind of what the government does. They try to tire you out with the legal battle. They want you to give up.
0: Our lawsuit served several important purposes. The first is to create a record of what occurred so that in the future, there's no dispute. This happened. It was a violation.
1: I feel like the desire for answers and the desire for clarity of that situation and what really happened there and why they came after us like that, that was one thing that motivated me to keep through the fight.
0: And so the settlement agreement that we reached in this case, the Smithsonian will maintain a policy that ensures that their visitors are allowed to wear clothing and hats and other attire that contain religious and political speech, and that they will not be targeted or singled out for that speech or discriminated against.
1: We did get an apology, and we were told that, you know, we could come back and that we would never have this problem again, and that students who wear these hats will never be asked to leave. I will never let my speech be chilled by local, federal, any government official, because it is absolutely my right as an American to express my speech in the way that I see fit, especially the pro-life message, which is one of the most, if not the most important message in modern America.
0: This lawsuit protects the rights of future Americans who visit federal buildings every single day. If this thing ever happens again, or anything like this ever happens again, ACLJ stands ready to address it immediately and to protect the rights of American citizens.
2: All right, again, that's the incredible work the ACLJ team has done over the years. That's just a small sampling. That's just one story of the work and the pro-life work that our team has been doing for, again, for decades. But remember that this stuff is still happening.
3: And once again, I like seeing work like that and videos like that where you get to actually hear from the client like that. That was a teenage girl, a high school student that was targeted because of a hat that she wore to the March for Life. And when we talk about you stand with these people when you give to the ACLJ, when you support this work, it's not just standing with the organization and our attorneys, but it is standing with that young girl who was brave and courageous and had knew her rights and knew that this is not okay for the Smithsonian to be targeting us like this.
2: Yeah.
3: So that is who you are standing with when you give to the ACLJ.
2: So I'm going to ask you in this last minute of our first half hour, I know some of you lose this after the half an hour, but I encourage you, if you want to enjoy a full hour, maybe a television style presentation, join us on ACLJ.org, on YouTube or on Rumble. 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
5: 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And our memory verse for the week, Hebrews 4:16, let us then approach the throne of grace with confidence so that we may receive mercy and find grace to help us in our time of need. You know, we are not to tremble in fear or be anxious when we come before God's magnificent presence. Yes, He is the Almighty God, but remember, He's also our Father with whom He has made Himself available anytime, anywhere. So this verse is a powerful invitation, friends. It's an invitation for believers to come to God in prayer without fear or shame. We can come into His throne room at any time and keep coming without any fear or doubt. Hebrews 4:16. 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
8: If you're a Christian, you're armed with the most effective weapon available for overcoming fear. It's your faith. Today on Turning Point, Dr. David Jeremiah continues his look at four ways faith can help you defeat fear. Straight from someone who faced down his fears time and time again. Returning to the 34th Psalm, here's David with the conclusion of his message, Facing Our Fears with Faith.
9: You know, friends, we live in a fearful world, and all you have to do is turn on the television at night and listen to the horrible things that have happened all over the world, and some of them close to where you live. And if you're not careful, you can lay awake at night, or throughout the day you can meditate on how difficult it is to live in a fearful world. Maybe you have children and grandchildren, great-grandchildren, as we do, and you worry for them because of all the dangers that lurk in the dark places. But the Bible tells us we don't have to live with fear. We can get up every morning and put our trust in God and believe that God will care for us and believe that He will be with us in every situation. We're talking about this whole issue as we study the 34th Psalm, which is one of my favorite portions of God's Word. We'll get back to it in just a moment. But first, let me encourage you to take advantage of the opportunity we provide at the end of this year for you to review your life and prepare for the new year in a setting you wouldn't believe. That's right, we take a Caribbean cruise at the end of the year, leaving the day after Christmas. We're gone over the New Year's. We're back shortly after the New Year's. And in the meantime, we're studying the Word of God, worshiping Him, enjoying warmer climate and beautiful venues. We'd like you to come with us. We hope you'll think about it. You can go to our website and get all the information. That's davidjeremiah.org. And we'll look forward to seeing you this December. And now, with our hearts open, our minds open to the truth, here is part two of Psalm 34, Facing Our Fears with Faith.
10: You know, it's a courageous thing to sing praise to the Lord when we don't feel like it. Mostly when we're afraid, we don't feel like singing to the Lord. To begin to lift up His name when we are cast down. But the courage of obedience at this point may be the most important principle I have ever learned about dealing with the difficult moods and modes of life. Sometimes we have to do what we do out of obedience and watch how the Lord takes that and turns everything around for us. Sometimes we have to say, Lord, I'm going to worship You today, and I do not feel like worshiping You, but here I go. One of the reasons we are so blessed in this generation is that we can carry worship and the means of worship around with us wherever we go, in our CDs, in our cars, in our phones. We're never away from the opportunity to plug in to some worship song that we know that honors the Lord and begin to lift up His name in praise. My suggestion to you in your fearful moments, when your anxiety starts to reach its fingers out and clutch at your heart, find some praise music that has meant something to you in the past, something that you know well, and just begin to sing it. Whether you're a good singer or not, lift your voice up in joyful praise to the Lord. Sing along with the singers on the CD. Praise the name of God. Through It All was written by a man named Andre Crouch. The song came out near the time when I went through an experience with a sickness in my wife's life, which was very difficult for me. And I took that song, I had just heard it for the first time, and I put it in my car. It was a cassette player. Wasn't an 8-track, so don't look at me like that. Yeah, right. It was a cassette player, and I played that song over and over again. I actually wore the tape out. Through it all, I've learned to trust in Jesus. I've learned to trust in God. And that song ministered to my heart and got me through that time. I learned the words. I sang with the musicians. And I've discovered that in almost every situation that God has put me in my life, He's given me a song. When I came back here for the first time after having been gone to take the therapy for the cancer I had, the choir knew the song God had given me. They sang it the first day I came back. And I was melted on the front row listening to it. I want you to know, when you're going through a time of fear, here's what you should do. Lord God, give me a song. Go back through the music you know and ask God to give you a song, and let that song play on the CD of your heart. And God will begin to wipe away the fear and anxiety from your life. What did David do? He offered up worship to the Lord. Secondly, when we are afraid, we can own our own problem. I only have a moment to mention this, but isn't it interesting that David comes before the Lord at this moment and he is filled with humility? David is not arrogant. He is filled with humility. Look down at your Bibles in the 34th chapter and the Psalm, and notice verse 6. This poor man cried out, and the Lord heard him. David didn't say this strong man, because he wasn't feeling all that strong. He'd just been totally embarrassed. He had to fake insanity to escape the situation he got himself in, because he walked away from the direct paths of God. This poor man cried out to God. And God said, no, I only accept the strong. No. This poor man cried out, and the Lord heard him and delivered him from all of his fears. One of the things that's very difficult for us to learn how to do as Christians is to be honest in our prayers. Somewhere along the way, we got the idea that even in our private time, our prayers have to be very proper, with all the right language and all of that. But David doesn't give us any way to follow that pattern. For in this passage of Scripture, over and over again, we discover different terms for prayer that David uses. He realizes his own weakness. He says, I am poor. And in essence, he was. He'd had no food. He had no weapon until he borrowed one. He was alone and abandoned. But he cried out to the Lord. You say, Pastor Jeremiah, how do I do this? What do you want me to say? Say what's in your heart. Maybe a good place to start would be, Lord, I am afraid of, or because, and fill in the blank. What do we usually do? Lord, help me in my time of fearfulness. No. Lord God, I come to you today because I'm so fearful of the future. I thought we had the future laid out, and the future disappeared during this time. And Lord God, what do we do? I feel the fear clutching at my heart. Whatever it is, tell the Lord in living color. Read the Psalms and you will discover David left nothing out. David cried out to the Lord, and in his words, he told God exactly how he was feeling. And you say, well, didn't God already know? Yes, but God wanted to know that David knew. And David cried out in fear. And I find that to be so helpful to me. That's what happens when I journal. I become very precise in what I tell the Lord, and it's usually far more definitive than the generalities that usually find their ways into our prayers. He offered up praise. He owned his own problem, and then he overcame through prayer. This poor man cried out, and the Lord heard him. In this passage of Scripture, there are a number of phrases for prayer. Some of them are pretty interesting. Verse 4, I sought the Lord. Verse 6, this poor man cried out. Verse 10, those who seek the Lord. Verse 17, the righteous cry out. Interestingly enough, the term cry out is twice found in this list. And it's a very interesting term. I'm going back to speak at the Brooklyn Tabernacle in New York City. And I have so many wonderful memories of that church because I was there during some challenging days in my life. I was there, first of all, when I had found out that I was sick, and those people all promised to pray for me, which was such an encouragement. I went back after I had gotten better, and that's when I found out that those people have a different way of intercession. One after another, they came up to me and they said to me, "Oh, Dr. Jeremiah, we cried out to God for you." Every one of them said that. We cried out to God for you. Didn't say we prayed for you. We asked God to heal you. We cried out to God for you. How many of you know there's prayer and then there's crying out to God? And all of us have cried out to God in moments of fear and uncertainty. We don't worry about being proper then, do we? We get rid of all our these and thous, and we divorce ourselves from a commitment to Christianese, and we just tell God what's in our heart. Cried out to God. Perhaps you're some among those who sometimes say to me, "Well, Pastor, I cry out to God, and I pray, and it doesn't seem like anything gets better. This thing is a gigantic struggle for me, and I don't know if I want to go through it again." I was reminded of a passage of writing by C.S. Lewis that's in Mere Christianity, the primer on Christianity that he gave us. And it's something that I think we all have to take to heart today. Here's what C.S. Lewis says about the issue of our moods and our feelings when we pray. He says, "Faith is the art of holding on to things your reason once accepted, in spite of your changing moods. For moods will change, whatever view your reason may take." He says, "I know that by experience. Now that I am a Christian, I do have moods in which the whole thing looks very improbable to me. But when I was an atheist, I had moods in which Christianity looked terribly probable to me. That is why faith is such a necessary virtue." Here's my favorite phrase: "Unless you teach your moods where to get off, you can never be a sound Christian." Isn't that true? If you let your Christianity be ruled by your moods, here's how C.S. Lewis tells you you end up. He says, "A creature like that is a creature dithering to and fro, with its beliefs really dependent on the weather and the state of one's own digestion." Not a very good foundation for your faith. In these days of fearfulness, we have a choice to make. Even when we don't understand, maybe we feel like the ceiling is brass and our prayers aren't getting out of the room. What we need to do then is really concentrate on what we know. We need to say, "Lord God, I don't understand why this continues or why I do not sense an answer from you. But what I do know is that you're a loving God, that you sent your Son into this world for my salvation. And you've promised that in the giving of Jesus, you would also give us freely all things. I know that you answer prayer. I may not feel that you're answering mine, but I know that you have heard me. I continue to wait for the answer, and I will not be dissuaded by the fact that I'm having a bad day." That's where our faith enters into our fears. That's when we decide that we have a choice that we can make. We can listen to God's word and take our cue from Him. I know things are scary, just as for me, for you. But I've chosen to take my cues from the Almighty. Finally, when we are afraid, we can obtain God's provision. I can only summarize this, but let me tell you that several times in this psalm, we are told that when David prayed, God heard and he delivered him. That was the message of the psalm. In fact, the words "saved" or "deliver" are found six times in the psalm. Verse 4, "He heard me and delivered me from my fears." Verse 6, "The Lord heard him and saved him out of all his troubles." Verse 17 and 18, "The righteous cry out and the Lord hears and delivers them out of all their troubles. The Lord is near to those who have a broken heart and saves such as have a contrite spirit." Verse 19, "Many are the difficulties of the righteous, but the Lord delivers him out of them all." How many of you know that when we pray to God in the time of fear, he delivers us? He may not take the fearful thing away, but he delivers us from the spirit of fear and gives us the spirit of love and power and a strong mind. How many are thankful for the deliverance of the Lord here? Amen. Not only does God give us deliverance, he gives us the deliverer. Notice what it says in Psalm 34. The angel of the Lord, verse 7, encamps all around those who fear him. Let me just break that out for you. You know who the angel of the Lord is? It's the Lord Jesus himself. You say, man, this is the Psalms. He doesn't come until Luke. In the Old Testament, in several places, we have what we call the pre-incarnate appearance of Jesus Christ. The theological term for it is a Christophany, an appearance of Christ in the Old Testament before he is actually born. Somebody says, how does that happen? Well, the same way that happened when Jesus was born of a virgin without the agency of a man and became the miracle child. If God could bring him into the world for the 30 years he was on this earth that way, don't you think he could give him an opportunity to visit now and again before he came? And he did. In certain situations, the Lord Jesus appears as a theophany, a Christophany in the Old Testament. And here's one. The word angel of the Lord appears three times, once in Psalm 34 and twice in Psalm 35. The angel of the Lord is the Lord Jesus himself, pre-incarnate Jesus. And David said, when I was in fear in the cave and I was overwhelmed with what had happened and what was happening, the angel of the Lord encamped all around me. And what I want to tell you, friends, is this. When you go through your time of fear, God not only promises you deliverance, he promises you the deliverer himself. He comes to set up his camp in your heart. And the most fearful time you will ever have as a follower of Christ will probably be the time when you sense the presence of the Lord like you have never sensed him before, because the Lord delights to encamp in the trouble and terror of his people. He comes himself to bring us encouragement, the presence of the Lord. I've been there once or twice when I felt as if I could reach out and touch him. I don't have that experience often. Both of them were times when I was very much afraid. Oh, how blessed we are to know this. That if we trust the Lord and we worship him and we pray to him and we tell him what's in our heart, the Lord promises to deliver us from our fears and to send the deliverer himself into our very lives. If I were a fearful person, and I don't think I am. I mean, I've had my moments, but I don't live there. But if I were a fearful person, I probably would go and buy Max Licato's book. I don't have any stake in that, but it's a great book. But I think the most practical thing I would do would be to take the verses that are in the Bible that promise us the Lord's help in times of stress, and I would get acquainted with them. And I thought what I'd do today, as we close, is just give you my favorite ones. I have about six or seven. Write down the address. That's very important, and I'll tell you what to do with that address. Write down every scripture's address. The address of the first one is Deuteronomy 31:6. Be strong and of a good courage, and do not fear nor be afraid of them. For the Lord your God, he is the one who goes with you. He will not leave you nor forsake you. Deuteronomy 31:6. Psalm 27:1. The Lord is my light and my salvation. Whom shall I fear? The Lord is the strength of my life. Of whom shall I be afraid? Psalm 27:1. Psalm 56:3. Whenever I am afraid, I will trust in you. In God I will praise his word. In God I have put my trust. I will not fear. What can flesh do to me? Psalm 56:3. Psalm 118, verse 6. The Lord is on my side, I will not fear. What can man do to me? Proverbs 3:25-26. For those of you who fear terrorism and what can happen in our nation, here's a great one. Do not be afraid of sudden terror, nor of trouble from the wicked when it comes, for the Lord will be your confidence and will keep your foot from being caught. Proverbs 29:25, the fear of man brings a snare. Whoever trusts in the Lord shall be safe. And maybe the best of all, Isaiah 41:10, fear not, for I am with you. Be not dismayed, for I am your God. I will strengthen you. Yes, I will help you. I will uphold you with my righteous right hand. Now, I've given you these verses in the order in which they appear in the Bible. Here's my suggestion. If you can remember one of them, I'm going to tell you how you can remember all of them. Go to the first verse that I gave you, which is in Deuteronomy, and in the margin of Deuteronomy 31:6, write Psalm 27:1. Go to Psalm 27:1, and in the margin of Psalm 27:1, write Psalm 56:3. Do that in all of these passages, and when you get to Isaiah 41:10, write Deuteronomy 31:6. If you find one of them, you found them all. Amen? I'm counting on the fact that you might be able to remember one out of all of these. That's how I work. But what a blessing when you find your own little reference that you put in your own Bible to help you in times of fearfulness. And then read those verses. Just follow them through, and you'll never forget them. God will use His Word to strengthen your heart and to bring peace in the times of fear. There's one other verse about faith. I'm not even going to ask you to turn to it. I'm just going to tell you what it says. There's a verse in the New Testament that says that there are some people who live all of their lives in the bondage of fear because of their fear of death. It goes on to say that Jesus Christ came into this world to remove that bondage and to take away that fear. Perhaps the greatest fear that we face, and certainly the most powerful and the final one, is the fear of death. And the Bible says that God has made a plan for us so that the fear of death never has to be an issue for us again. Now, I want to say this, and I don't want you to think I'm trying to be spiritual arrogant. I am not afraid of death. I don't want to die. Please don't get those two things mixed up. I'm not afraid of death, and I don't want to die. But I know a lot of people that death to them is a terror. For them, death is something they can't deal with, something they can't even talk about. Death is the undiscussed subject. And here's what the Bible says. When you get Jesus as your Savior, the fear of death, you can take it off your list. You don't have to be afraid again. You know why? Because the Bible says when He comes to live within your heart, He takes away your sin and He makes you fit for heaven. And when you die, you don't really die. You just go in the ground as a body and your soul goes immediately to be with the Lord, waiting the rapture when our bodies will be resurrected and we will spend eternity with the Lord. You know how the Bible says it for a Christian? Absent from the body, present with the Lord. When I die, I just got graduated. That's all. I went to be with the Lord. I'm not afraid to die. I don't want to die. I got a lot of living yet I want to do here on this earth, and I want to serve the Lord for as long as I can. But I don't lay awake at night thinking, oh my goodness, what if I die? The Bible says that if you put your trust in Jesus Christ, you will never die. You say, now, Pastor, that can't be right. No, no, it's right. What that means is you will never die spiritually. You know what it means to die spiritually? It means to be separated forever from God. Spiritual death is similar to physical death. Physical death means to be separated from your body. But spiritual death means you are separated from God forever, and there is no cure for that problem. The only way you can be sure you will not die spiritually is to accept Christ as your Savior and your Lord. The old adage is this: born once, die twice. Born twice, die once. And maybe not even then. Because I think we're going to be around when the Lord comes back. We might even beat the first death. So here's my question to you. Do you want to spend the rest of your life, wherever you are on the age cycle, wondering and worrying and being afraid of death? Or do you want to settle it once and for all and say, Lord Jesus, thank you for coming into this world to pay the penalty for my sin. I receive you as my Savior. I accept what you did on the cross as full payment for my sin. I know that one day I will be with you forever, and I am not afraid of what's coming in the future because my hand is in your hand. I covet that for every person. I can't fix all of your fears, but I can help you fix that one if you put your trust in Him.
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9: You know, there's a lot of people out there with man-made formulas to tell you what to do when you have anxiety or fear. But I just find reading the Bible, you find some of the greatest principles for dealing with that you will find anywhere. And it reminds me that all truth is God's truth. If it's true, it ultimately originated with God. And instead of going through all the layers, why don't you just go to the source itself, the Word of God, and find out what He has to say about what's going on in your life. If you read widely in the Word of God, you will find the truth. 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
15: In 1862, Abraham Lincoln signed the Morrill Act, helping states create colleges focused on agriculture, mechanics, science, and practical education. The principle was not centralized control, it was opportunity. Lincoln's Morrill Act reminds us that America can support education without surrendering education to Washington. Why did it matter? Because a free nation needs citizens equipped to work, build, steward, and govern themselves. Scripture gives work a sacred weight. In Genesis, God placed man in the garden to work it and to keep it. Proverbs honors the one who works his land. Paul warns against idleness and calls believers to earn their bread. Why does that still matter today? Because education should form capable people under God, not dependent subjects under bureaucracy.
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5: And a good Tuesday morning. I'm Jordan. You know, I was listening to Dr. Charles Stanley over the weekend, and he was talking about seeking and doing God's will. And he said something that I'm going to remember for a long time. He said, busyness is a tool of the devil. And it was in reference to being too busy to go to church or read the Bible or spend time with Jesus. You know, we live in a society and a world that is in opposition to who we are as believers and followers of Christ. And spending time with Jesus is the most important and profitable thing that we can do all day long. The precious time that he wants to use to give us wisdom and encouragement and hope and direction and comfort and strength. It takes time to walk with Jesus. So do the most important thing you'll do all day long. Make an appointment with yourself if you need to and spend time with Jesus. You'll be glad you did. 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
19: 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Men were in the process, but it didn't come from their desire and their will. They were used as they were carried along by the Holy Spirit and enabled to speak from God.
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21: You know the amazing transformation a caterpillar undergoes, cocooning itself and then becoming a beautiful butterfly. But imagine that same process, only this time the caterpillar is dead. If it still becomes a graceful butterfly, that's more than a transformation. That's a miracle. Well, today John MacArthur shows you how you can experience an even more profound miracle in your own life as John launches a study called The Transforming Power of Scripture. Now, as you hear the title of this study, maybe you're wondering, what kind of transformation is John talking about? Here's how he answered that question.
22: Well, we're talking about spiritual transformation. Not psychological transformation, not emotional transformation, not turning over a new leaf in your life or making New Year's resolutions or deciding to go another direction like you might do when you go on a diet or decide to be nice to your spouse. When we talk about the power of the Word of God to change a life, we're talking about a new life. We're talking about regeneration. We're talking about whatever you are dying and a brand new person being born. That is the transforming power of Scripture. It makes people new. The Bible talks about the death of the old and the life that is new. Jesus said to Nicodemus in John 3, you must be born again. You must be born from above. You need to start all over again. It's as if you can't fix what you are. You can't make adjustments and become what God demands that you be. You have to be born all over again. And the Word of God does that. The Word of God brings that regenerating power, and then the Word of God continues that transformation so that that new person is consistently conformed to the character of the Lord Jesus Christ. That's the process of sanctification. And we're going to look at that, the transforming power of Scripture, at its infallibility, inerrancy, authority, its effectiveness. We're going to look at why the Word of God is so powerful. We're going to see that it is the Word of God and how it impacts your life. Keep your Bible handy, be ready to take some notes, and don't miss a single installment.
21: That's right, friend. There is a lot of helpful teaching ahead in this study. So what effects can you expect the more you read and meditate on and memorize God's Word? What kind of effects do you expect on your relationships, your career, your usefulness for ministry? Find out as John begins his look at the transforming power of Scripture.
19: I would like to draw you back to 2 Timothy chapter 3 as at least a starting point. Verses 16 and 17, which says, all Scripture is inspired by God and profitable for teaching, for reproof, for correction, for training in righteousness, that the man of God may be adequate, fully equipped for every good work. All Scripture is inspired by God. I hope you have an appreciation for the Scripture. I hope you have an appreciation for it, not as a fetish, but because it is the greatest treasure apart from God himself that we have. It is his very word, his very self-revelation. When people ask me why it is that I systematically teach through book after book, why it is that I pay so much attention to detail and to every verse and every phrase and touch all the words, it's because I understand them to be the words of God revealed to us from him. And I would not second guess the necessity of those words being then presented, taught, and understood by all of us. God has revealed himself in his book. And when you read the words of your Bible, you're reading the words out of the mouth of God. That is a tremendous reality. That gives confidence to everything we do. It also binds us to obedience and submission to everything the Scripture teaches. Let's talk a little bit about what it means that all Scripture, or every Scripture, is inspired by God. Just what is inherent in that thought? Let me see if I can't take you to a couple of Scriptures to maybe enrich that and then launch into some other things that are on my heart to share with you. Turn in your Bible to Hebrews chapter 1, and let's look at the first part of the second verse. Hebrews chapter 1. It begins like this. God, after he spoke long ago to the fathers by the prophets in many portions and in many ways, in these last days has spoken to us in his Son. Now that's the statement I want you to focus on. I don't intend to exhaust all of the ramifications of that statement, but in its simplicity, it is abundantly clear and deeply profound. It's giving us the essence of revelation. Mark that word. Revelation, in its simple sense, means to reveal. To reveal. To make something known that prior was not known. To make something understood that was not understood. To disclose truth never before known. God has revealed himself. And here you have a statement with regard to revelation. God spoke long ago, and God has spoken in these last days. The writer of Hebrews is in effect saying God spoke on two occasions. He spoke once long ago. He speaks in these last days by his Son. Now, I believe that we are fair in assessing the fact that he has in mind here Old Testament revelation and New Testament revelation. God spoke long ago to the Jewish fathers. Those were the Old Testament prophets, those who received God's word long ago under the Old Covenant. He spoke to those fathers by means of the prophets in many portions, palumeros, many books, many sections. And you know that. There's the Pentateuch, and there are the prophetic books and the historical books, and there are the books of poetry. And in many, many portions and in many books, God spoke. He spoke to the Jewish fathers. He spoke by means of the prophets. He also spoke, it says, in many ways. Polutropos. That means through vision and prophecy and parable and type and symbol and ceremony and theophany and sometimes audible voice. And he even wrote with his finger on stone. There were many ways in which God spoke many things, collected in many texts, put into many books. And he spoke to those of old by means of the prophets. That is a statement with reference to the fact that the Old Testament is God speaking. Now, let me make it as clear as I can to you. The Old Testament is not a collection of the wisdom of ancient men. The Old Testament is not a collection of the best of religious thinking. The Old Testament is not a collection of the good musings of godly people. The Old Testament is the Word of God. It's not the thinking of any men, good men, godly men, or ancient men in and of themselves. It is the Word of God. And the writer of Hebrews says, God spoke. God spoke. The Old Testament was God speaking to the fathers by means of the prophets. So the Old Testament is God speaking and revealing himself. The New Testament is God speaking and revealing his Son. The Old Testament is God's self-revelation, and that is the theme of the Old Testament. From Genesis to the very end of the Old Testament, to Malachi, and all in between, the main character is God. It is the revelation of God, who He is, what are His attributes, what are His attitudes, how does He react to every possible given human situation. What is He like? What does He do? That's the Old Testament. It is the revelation of God. It is not the story of man. It is not the story of Israel. Those stories are there, but it is the revelation of God. And we see God revealed through man, through history, through Israel, through all that happens. God's attributes are sometimes listed very clearly, as in the Psalms. On the other hand, sometimes we see His attributes very clearly and He's not even mentioned, such as in the book of Esther, where no mention of God is made, and yet He is the dominant force and dominant character throughout the entire book. The New Testament writers wrote down the Word of God. Jesus promised, "I will bring all things to your remembrance. I will teach you all things. I will lead you into all truth. I will show you things to come." And in so promising, gave those apostles and along with them the other writers of the New Testament the promise of divine inspiration. That they, like the Old Testament prophets, would write the Word of God. The Old Testament is the revelation of God to show men what God is like, who God is, what God tolerates and does not tolerate, how God desires holiness and punishes sin. The New Testament is God revealed by His Son, in the life of His Son, in the message of His Son, in the understanding of the work of His Son, and in the culmination in the coming of His Son to establish His eternal kingdom. But in either case, Old Testament, New Testament, God spoke. And what we have is indeed the Word of God. This is not the word of man. And so what we have in our hands, beloved, is not the word of man. It's not the word of religious men. It's not the word of wise and godly men. It is the word of God. The word of God. What process, then, did God use to reveal Himself? Let's look at another text, 2 Peter chapter 1. And now we go to the process God used to reveal Himself, and that has come to be known as inspiration. Inspiration. In 2 Peter 1, verse 20, it says, "Know this first, first of all, that no message," the word prophecy here has a very generic sense, not meaning some kind of prediction of the future, but message, no telling forth, "no message of Scripture is a matter of one's own interpretation." Epilusis. Now, what does that mean? It could mean releasing, and that might be the truest essence of the term. No message from Scripture is of one's own releasing. Some have suggested that the best way to translate it would be inspiration, because that's what it's intending to say. No message of Scripture is a matter of one's own inspiration. That is to say, Scripture does not come out of inspired men, in the sense that some men are inspired because of some level of religious genius. The genitive case here suggests that Peter has in mind source or origin of Scripture, and that he's really not talking about interpreting the Bible in the sense that you would describe what it means, but he's talking about the origin, so that it could say this: no prophecy of Scripture is a matter of origination in one's own mind. No message of Scripture comes out of any human source. That's the idea. For, verse 21 says, "No message was ever made by an act of human will." Scripture is not the product of men. It is not the product of the will of men. But men, moved by the Holy Spirit, spoke from God. Very clear and very vital. No message was ever made. Aorist passive indicative. The verb is phero, means to bear, carry along, convey, produce, bring forth, bring along. No message was ever conveyed, born, carried along, produced, brought forth by an act of human will. But men, same verb, Pharaoh, were born along, carried along, conveyed, brought forth by the Holy Spirit to speak from God. The Holy Spirit filled them. The idea is like putting your sails to the wind on a ship and being borne along by the breeze. The Spirit of God moved them along, blew them along. And that tells us the process. The content of the Bible is revelation. The process by which that content was written down is called inspiration. And it wasn't a high level of human activity. It wasn't even a high level of religious human activity. Men were in the process, but it didn't originate with them. And it didn't come from their desire and their will. They were used as they were carried along by the Holy Spirit and enabled to speak from God. They spoke divine words. God used them. It was their personality. It was their background. Some of their insights. Their experiences. Their perceptions. But every word was the word of God. That's the miracle of inspiration. Men, they were used, carried along by the Holy Spirit, spoke from God. That's what the scripture says. Jeremiah is a good illustration of this process. Jeremiah, called by God from before he was born, the word of the Lord came to me, verse 4 of chapter 1, before I formed you in the womb, I knew you. Before you were born, I consecrated you. I have appointed you a prophet to the nations. Then I said, alas, Lord God, I do not know how to speak because I am a youth. Verse 9, and the Lord stretched out his hand, touched my mouth. The Lord said to me, behold, I have put my words in your mouth. What a tremendous statement. I have put my words in your mouth. That was the promise for the writers of Scripture. All Scripture is God-breathed. All holy writing comes from God. So, God spoke in the Old Testament to the fathers by the prophets in many ways and in many portions. And God has spoken in the New Testament by His Son in the Gospels and then about His Son in the rest of the New Testament. The process by which God gave us that revelation is inspiration, and inspiration was God putting His revelation in, as it were, the hands of men to be written down, first to be spoken and proclaimed, and then written down as they were energized, carried along by the Holy Spirit. Men were used, and yet no word of God was ever violated. The totality of Scripture, pasa graphe, all Scripture, every Scripture is theopneustos, God breathed. It is the breath of God, the writing of Scripture. The totality of it, according to Romans 3:2, is called the oracles of God. When Paul is talking about the benefit of Israel, what is it that they had that set them apart from other nations? He has reference to the Old Testament, which he calls the oracles of God. The speeches of God, the words of God. We recognize that. We recognize the divine uniqueness of Scripture. The early church recognized it. God is the author of Scripture. In fact, in the Scriptures, frequently, God and the term Scripture are used interchangeably. In Galatians, and the Scripture, foreseeing that God would justify the Gentiles by faith, preached the gospel beforehand to Abraham, saying, all the nations shall be blessed in you. The Scripture says, all the nations shall be blessed in you. If you go back to Genesis 12, you see that God said that. God said, Scripture said, same thing. What Scripture says, God says. What Scripture says, God says. Now let me talk about it from a negative viewpoint, just to illustrate the major thrust. And what I want to point out is that when we talk about the Bible being inspired, we're not saying that there were some men who had a high level of human ability, some kind of religious geniuses. The world is full of people like that. There have been geniuses in music who were prolific, who were profound, who were way beyond the common people and maybe way beyond even the best of men. There were geniuses and are geniuses in literature, geniuses in prose and geniuses in poetry, great men and women of monumental capability that we would say were inspired poets, inspired musicians, inspired writers, inspired thinkers, or whatever. But when we talk about Bible inspiration, we're not talking about some high level of human achievement. Not so. We're not talking about men, as I said, who could, because of their religious genius, write scripture anytime they wanted to. No. None of them could do that. Only when God gave them what he wanted said or written could they do it, and under the work of the Spirit of God. They said they wrote for God, and they never seemed to be self-conscious about it. I mean, you basically look at the Bible writers, and for the most part, they are unlearned and common men. And yet they're supremely confident that they write the Word of God. In fact, about 4,000 times in the Bible, the writers claim to be writing the Word of God. And they're never self-conscious about it. I mean, you would imagine that somewhere along the way they would say, and this is the Word of God. Now, I know you find that hard to believe, that I'm giving you the exact Word of God, but you got to understand, this is really true, God.

0: said, and they all claimed that it came from God, and yet they were never self-conscious about such a claim. Amazing. They're authoritative. Paul said the law of God was holy, just, and good, and he had in mind that revealed law of God, the Old Testament. New Testament writers, yes, affirmed they wrote the Word of God just as Old Testament writers had. There are about 320 direct quotations of the Old Testament in the New Testament, about 1,000 inferences. The New Testament writers clearly believed the Old Testament was inspired. They also clearly believed their own New Testament was inspired. They knew they were writing the Word of God. And it wasn't just some high level of human genius. They were moved by the Spirit of God to do what they otherwise could never do. Never. God breathed into them, and they wrote it down, word by word, what God breathed into them. It was more than dictation. They weren't just listening to some voice and writing mechanically every word. It was flowing through their heart and their soul and their mind and their emotions and their experiences. But it came out, every word, the Word of God, as God breathed into them the message, and they were carried along by the Holy Spirit. They said it, and some of them wrote it down. Miraculous, supernatural, inexplicable process that yields to us the Word of God. Let's pray together. Every word that proceeds out of the mouth of God, what a statement. Father, how thrilled we are to know that that's what our Bible is. Words that have proceeded out of the mouth of God. Help us to love your word, to honor your word, to believe your word, to study your word, to defend your word, to proclaim your word. Make us people of the book, who, while we're feeding ourselves all the rest of the things in this life, do not forget that we really live by every word that comes out of your mouth. Father, help us to make the commitments that we each need to make to refresh our devotion to your word, for in it you're revealed, and we long so to know you. May we realize that knowing you comes through your word and through those trials and experiences of life in which we apply that word. Meet every need of every heart in Christ's name. Amen.
1: 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Thanks for joining us today, and be here tomorrow as John MacArthur continues to show you the transforming power of Scripture. It's another 30 minutes of unleashing God's truth, one verse at a time, on Grace to You.
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3: 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And Eric, you've seen it all. How do you help someone figure out if they've saved enough to be comfortable?
4: Yeah, Luann, there's many risks to your money, like market risk, healthcare costs, and especially tax.

0: 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So really, people need to get an analysis of their situation to help them get clarity of how to move forward.
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9: Hi there, I'm Jordan. 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There's no boundaries that he cannot cross. 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Pastor Alan Jackson continues with the message that he began yesterday, a message that challenges us to develop dangerous faith, faith that is willing to confront ungodliness so that we're prepared when God asks us to move with him in new ways. So we're going to hear part two of Pastor Jackson's message.
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12: I told you that much of this started in my heart when I was asked to be a part of a memorial service for Brad Arnold. Brad was the lead singer in a music group, Three Doors Down. As a 15-year-old in a high school math class, he wrote a song that ended up selling millions and millions and millions of copies. And it led him on a rocket ride for a while, and he just about lost himself. And at the end of his rope, in Japan on a tour, he's calling home, trying to find somebody to talk to him. He's considering ending his life. And the only person that picked up the phone was Charlie Daniels.
11: 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That's 855-577-2255. We're so glad you're here to listen. Today's program will complete the message we began yesterday. Here's Pastor Alan with part two of Dangerous Faith, When God is Moving.
5: Paul was a Jewish scholar of the first order, unparalleled. His training, his education, his mental acuity, everything about Paul. He was primed to be the head of the Jewish scholars. He was on the fast track. And Jesus stepped back into time and said, I have a different assignment for you. I'm going to send you to the non-Jewish world. Well, they didn't care about the non-Jewish world. That hadn't been the assignment for hundreds and hundreds of years. I mean, I can go on with the pattern, but I hope you see what's emerging, that is oftentimes throughout the narrative of Scripture, God led those who followed him to deliver disruptive messages, to stand in places they hadn't seen before. Noah didn't have a long list of relatives who'd taken boat rides with lots of animals. Moses grew up in Pharaoh's palace. He didn't grow up on Mount Sinai in the presence of God. Samuel was the end of Judges. 400 years of Judges. 400 years. This is our 250th anniversary. Almost twice as long as we've been a nation, there were judges that led Israel. And then God said, Saul can do that, and David can do that. God chose Saul. God chose David. God gave Isaiah a message for King Hezekiah and said, you tell him he'll be okay. God gave Jeremiah a message for the king, and he said, you tell him he's got no chance. So we scroll forward to the 21st century, and it seems to me that we struggle mightily. We want to do it the way we've done it. We want to see it done the way we've seen it done. We want to maintain continuity. I don't want to change the message. The message is not up for review. But what God is doing and the response he could ask of from us and the challenges we could face are very much a part of the unfolding narrative of God in the earth. And I believe the question that's before all of us, God's been shaking the earth for quite a while now. I was here for the bicentennial. I was young, but I was here 50 years ago. And the way we celebrated 50 years ago is dramatically different than today. I mean, we were not wholly unified, but it wasn't fashionable to say you weren't proud of our country. Today, you'd be applauded. Not by me. God is moving in the earth, folks. And I'm asking you to consider this idea of a dangerous faith. I'll explain it. I'm probably not going to finish your outline, but I'll explain it. 2 Corinthians 11, we read a portion of this in a previous session. Paul's authority has been challenged in Corinth. A group of people have come in behind him. This is normal practice in Christendom. Somebody's come in and they said, we're smarter than Paul. We're super apostles. Paul's just an apostle. We are super apostles. We have red capes. And Paul's not present, so he writes a letter. And he says, are they servants of Christ? And then he's a bit embarrassed because he's about to read his resume. He said, I'm more. I have worked much harder. I have been imprisoned more frequently. I have been flogged more severely. How many of you would give your resume of your spiritual formation in this way? We'd probably say, well, you know, I've done CBS. and navigators. And I went to that church where we read the Bible through every year, and 3 years in a row, I read my Bible. Paul's taking a completely different tack here. I've been flogged more severely. I've been exposed to death again and again. 5 times I received from the Jews 40 lashes minus one. 3 times I was beaten with rods. Once I was stoned. 3 times shipwrecked. I spent a night and a day in the open sea. I've been constantly on the move. I've been in danger from rivers, in danger from bandits, in danger from my own countrymen, in danger from Gentiles, in danger in the city, in danger in the country, danger at sea, in danger in false brothers. 7 times he says he's in danger from something. And then he said, I've labored and toiled, and I've gone without sleep. I've known hunger and thirst. I've gone without food. I've been cold and naked. And I face the pressure of the churches. I've heard Christians say, you know, Paul was such a man of weak faith, he let pressure and worry about the churches bother him. Well, after you have exceeded what he just listed there in your own personal ministry, you come talk to me. I would submit to you, Paul was given by the Lord a very dangerous path and message. I don't know another way to analyze it. God asked him to walk a path that wasn't comfortable or convenient. It was a season of unprecedented opportunity. You and I are still benefiting from Paul's faithfulness. God used Paul's willingness to be obedient to impact the unfolding story of the church right up to the brink of eternity. I don't think he asks all of us to go through the same things that Paul did. But I think he asks us to be willing to follow him. Paul endured so much physical violence. He traveled with his own personal physician. Luke wasn't just with him because he was a good scribe. Paul needed his help. The message which God assigned to Paul had angered the Jewish religious leadership and the secular authorities of the Roman world. Everybody was mad at him. I bet it was hard to recruit people to travel with him. What do you think? But he's not the only story. I pulled another one. You know John the Baptizer. You're familiar with him. John did something you could miss if you weren't paying attention. He's calling the attention of the people away from Jerusalem. He's baptizing out in the desert at the Jordan River. Jerusalem is the center of the religious life. It's the center of the nation. The temple is the most magnificent building. And John is saying, repentance is over here. And enormous crowds of people responded to him. His message went viral. And there's really not a good explanation to give. John's not a fancy guy. And his language, I put in your notes, tax collectors came to be baptized. And they said to teacher, what should we do? The tax collectors are the biggest thieves in the country. They're Israelite citizens. But they have Roman authority to collect taxes for Rome. So they get to stand behind the Roman soldier and the Roman shield and the Roman sword, but they get to collect for the IRS. So what would you do in your human nature? You would collect what Rome wanted, plus some, because you got the authority. So everybody in the community knows the tax collectors live well. Zacchaeus, and they're living well off the backs of their friends and neighbors. The Romans wanted local tax collectors because the local people knew where the money was to collect the tax. So the tax collectors are coming to John. They're repenting. And they said, so what should we do? And John said to them, you should read the books of Moses more frequently. No, John said, don't collect any more taxes than you're required to. See, if you know the rest of the story, John said to them in public, you should stop stealing, you bunch of fraudsters. Stop looting. But he didn't stop there. Some soldiers came. What should we do? Well, don't extort money and don't accuse people falsely. Be content with your pay. You bunch of thieving bullies. Same discussion, verse 17, he's speaking of, John said, I'm not the Messiah, but he's coming after me and I'm not even worthy to untie his shoes. His winnowing fork is in his hands to clear the threshing floor, to gather the wheat into his barn, but he'll burn up the chaff with unquenchable fire. He's talking to the covenant people of God. His message is repent and be baptized. Turn away from your sins. Stop stealing. Stop intimidating. Stop your bad behavior, because there is an unquenchable fire coming for you. Relax, John. With many other words, John exhorted the people and preached the good news to them. But when John rebuked Herod, the governor, because of Herodias, his brother's wife, and he also rebuked him for all the other evil things he had done. So the only one that Luke listed was his sexual immorality. But John is on the public record for calling out Herod on his bad behavior. So Luke adds this sentence, Herod added this to them, the list of ungodly things that he'd been doing. He had John locked up in prison. Now, John is a pivotal character between the Old Covenant and the New Covenant. He's the hinge point, the fulcrum, the turning point of the unfolding narrative of God's dealing with people. It's a time of great change. Don't go to the mikvahs in Jerusalem where they're going to baptize on the day of Pentecost. They're going to baptize thousands of people there. But prior to that, John says, you need to come into the wilderness. We have to change our pattern. We have to change our behavior. Paul's going to say, not very many years later, God doesn't live in a building built with human hands. He dwells in your human heart. We are the temple of God. John's the precursor of that. He's the forerunner. Come into the wilderness and be baptized, you bunch of lion skunks. But he doesn't stop with the people coming to be baptized. He tells the crowds that gather why their leadership is inadequate. John's message was challenging. It was confrontational. But John was also initiating a very significant change. Away from Jerusalem, away from the power and influence of politics there. I think it's worth noting, John did not present polite messages on the Mosaic law. He climbed up into the people's business.
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7: I've learned as a pastor, there's a tremendous difference in a crowd and a community of faith. 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
11: 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Now, let's get back to Pastor Allen to wrap up part two of his message called Dangerous Faith, When God is Moving.
5: Luke 7, John's messengers have come to Jesus, and when John's messengers left, Jesus began to speak to the crowd about John. What did you go out into the desert to see? This was Jesus' question to the crowd that have gathered to listen to him. What did you think you were going to find in the desert? A reed swayed by the wind? Someone timid? Someone that didn't know their own mind? someone that would be bent by public opinion? What did you go into the desert to find? A reed swayed by the wind? If not, what did you go out to see? A man dressed in fine clothes? No. Those who wear expensive clothes and indulge in luxury, they're in the palaces. You'd go back to Jerusalem to find that. But what did you go out to see? He is pushing his audience. A prophet? Yes. But I tell you, more than a prophet, this is the one about whom it is written, I'll send my messenger ahead of you who will prepare your way before you. I tell you, among those born of women, there's no one greater than John. Yet the one who's least in the kingdom of God is greater than he. It's not disparaging John. He's celebrating the significance of the kingdom of God, which he's come to open. He began to preach, repent, the kingdom of God is at hand. It was Jesus' message. What I would point out to you and what I suggest is significant is that Jesus offers glowing praise and affirmation of John. Nothing critical. Jesus didn't say, you know, John had a great heart. I knew his parents, Elizabeth and Zechariah. Amazing miracle. Do you know that a miracle about Elizabeth? I could tell you sometime. But Jesus, you know, but he said, but you know, but John was just a little harsh. If John could have just chilled a bit. Jesus doesn't say that. And Jesus tells the truth. Jesus said there was never another one like him. Unprecedented. There is no rebuke or realignment suggested for John. John had a dangerous faith. Paul had a dangerous faith. I looked up the word, I shared it earlier, dangerous. It's an adjective involving possible injury, pain, harm, or loss. It's the opposite of dangerous that intrigues me. It's more prevalent amongst Christians. Safe, harmless, non-threatening. It's kind of what we've been coached to be. Whatever, don't make people uncomfortable. See, dangerous faith, I'm not trying to put you in places of physical danger or ask you to cause physical danger. Primarily, initially, dangerous faith is a faith based in Jesus of Nazareth, as Lord Christ and King. It's dangerous to the principalities and powers and spiritual forces of wickedness in the heavenly places. John wasn't just challenging unconventional behavior. He was challenging a spirit of his age. The Apostle Paul was challenging a spirit, city after city. We've been called to that in our lives. See, I want to suggest dangerous faith is a living faith. Dangerous faith is a faith that's on display. It's not theoretical. It's not for a polite conversation to be dissected in just a systematic Bible study. And I like systematic Bible studies. A dangerous faith brings vulnerability. Dangerous faith, if you'll allow me, is the opposite of a harmless, safe, non-threatening faith. Dangerous faith threatens the ascendancy of self and selfish ambition. Dangerous faith challenges anything which sets itself above the lordship of Jesus. Dangerous faith calls for a personal transformation from the authority of this present age under the authority of the kingdom of God. I told you that much of this started in my heart when I was asked to be a part of a memorial service for Brad Arnold. Brad was the lead singer in a music group three doors down. And he came to faith really because of a desperate place in his life. He'd had a remarkable, as a 15-year-old in a high school math class, he wrote a song that ended up selling millions and millions and millions of copies. And it led him on a rocket ride for a while. And he just about lost himself. And at the end of his rope in Japan on a tour, he's calling home, trying to find somebody to talk to him. He's considering ending his life. And the only person that picked up the phone was Charlie Daniels. And Charlie told him to come home and to get, he'd grown up with Christian faith. He said, you got to come back. And he said, you got to get centered in your faith again. And then he asked him the question that kind of broke through the fog in Brad's head. He said, Brad, do you love your wife? And Brad said this to me. He said, you know I do, Mr. Charlie. He said, then Brad, why are you killing your husband? But what was remarkable is when Brad came home, he did come home and he got his life straight. And he got his faith straight. And I listened to him stand in concert venues with thousands and thousands of people that had paid to hear Three Doors Down and their music they knew. And Brad would stop in the middle of the concert and give a brief window into how God had changed his life. Dangerous faith. They didn't come for that. They didn't come to a Christian concert. And I listened to him do that, and I listened to the audience be agitated and uncomfortable, and I thought, this is going to go the wrong way. It's not going to work. And Brad, in his quiet, gentle voice, he wasn't shouting or screaming. He said, you know, I was broken. He was vulnerable in a way that is uncomfortable in public. And I heard that room settle down. And him talk about Jesus' dangerous faith. Folks, I don't know what the outcome of this season is. And I can't tell you the exact point of the seasonal change. I can just tell you we're living in a different place. I believe God is going to do things beyond anything we've seen. I think we'll see expressions of darkness and evil. I never thought we would need the Supreme Court to say men should not compete with women in sports. If you'd have told me that 20 years ago, I'd have gone, no, no, no. We all know better. The fathers wouldn't allow that. The mothers wouldn't allow that. We'd never be quiet for that. Well, we have been. And thankfully, they did. Amen. But I'm asking you, and I didn't bring you a prescription because I don't think it's the same for all of us. I think the season is, and I think it's going to require a different response of us. Well, I don't have cards printed for a commitment for anything, but I'm asking you to consider becoming a person with dangerous faith. I know you're born again. It's Wednesday night. You're not at church on a Wednesday night if you're just considering faith. If you are, come see me after church. I can help. But most of us are pretty comfortable that we've got our curriculum vitae in order. And I'm happy for that. That's a good thing. But Noah had his in order before he got the boat blueprint. Moses' life was doing pretty good. Joshua had been faithful all the way from the brick pits of Egypt to the Jordan River, and God said, now go get Jericho. But wait a minute. Peter, from being a fisherman to being the messenger on the day of Pentecost, when thousands of people in the streets of Jerusalem, he stood up and said, you crucified the Messiah. And then he got to help baptize 3,000 people. He's riding a wave. And God said, I want you to go to Sin City and talk to the chief of the sinners. I brought you a case study, but I don't have time in this session. It's wonderful being a local pastor. You know, I don't enjoy it. When I travel, they invite me to go someplace else. They said, you have 30 minutes. When I'm leaving, I'm thinking, well, it takes me 30 minutes to stretch. Poor people, you have to get afflicted again, but God is moving. And I'm an advocate for traditions. I earned a degree in history, and I love the traditions of the church. And there are many of them that we try to teach generationally so that they're not lost in our practices. But let's not confuse our gratitude for traditions of the church with following God. Let's not force God to reach the generations that we're facing today in the same way he reached us. Let's not remind God of how we've served him so faithfully as if we should be exempted from serving him now. Let's not point at our life stage or our success or whatever and say, God, because of those things, we'll just sit here and see what you're going to do. Let's decide to be men and women with a dangerous faith.
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17: In 1862, Abraham Lincoln signed the Morrill Act, helping states create colleges focused on agriculture, mechanics, science, and practical education. The principle was not centralized control, it was opportunity. Lincoln's Morrill Act reminds us that America can support education without surrendering education to Washington. Why did it matter? Because a free nation needs citizens equipped to work, build, steward, and govern themselves. Scripture gives work a sacred weight. In Genesis, God placed man in the garden to work it and to keep it. Proverbs honors the one who works his land. Paul warns against idleness and calls believers to earn their bread. Why does that still matter today? Because education should form capable people under God, not dependent subjects under bureaucracy.
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23: God is looking for people to show himself strong on behalf of. He's looking for someone, well, like you, who will actually say, use me, Lord. I'll go where you want me to go. I'll say what you want me to say. Listen, will you be that person? If so, a wonderful adventure awaits you.

0: Evangelism is at the heart of Pastor Greg Laurie's ministry. From his radio broadcast, A New Beginning, to his television program, to his large harvest evangelistic events, the gospel is always a central component. Our mission statement is knowing him and making him known. And today, from Pastor Greg's new series called Refresh, we dig deep into some principles for effective personal evangelism by learning from the most successful evangelistic outreach in history.
1: Okay, let's go back in time, a long time ago, in a galaxy far, far away. A very young Greg Laurie, age 17, came to believe in Jesus Christ. So I started going to church. I started reading the Bible for the first time, I might add. And I heard the pastor say, you need to go out and tell other people about Jesus Christ. And I did want to tell people what God had done for me. My life had been transformed. I found the answers that I and my generation were searching for, but I did not want to walk up to a total stranger. There was a fear of rejection. They might ask me a question I don't have the answer to, but I got a little booklet called The Four Spiritual Laws, put out by Campus Crusade for Christ. And I went out looking for someone to talk to. Understand, I had a thimble full of theological knowledge at this point. I knew very little. I saw a middle-aged woman sitting on the beach. I walked up. I was very nervous. My voice was shaking. And I said, hi, could I talk to you about God and stuff? And she says, yeah, go ahead. So I sat down, and I was so new at this, I literally just read this little booklet. I hadn't even memorized its contents. Page one, page two. Page one, God loves you and has a plan for your life. You're separated from God by your sin. And I read through it, and I remember thinking as I'm doing this, this is not going to work. Who do I think I am? This is the most insane thing I've ever done. I couldn't wait until it was over with. So at least I could say to someone, I talked to someone about Jesus. I was planning for failure, trust me. So I get to the end of this little booklet where a question is asked, is there any good reason why you should not accept Jesus Christ right now? I realize, oh, that's a question. So I looked up at her and she said, no. I looked back down, wait, does that mean you want to accept Jesus Christ right now? She said, yes. Oh, no, I didn't know what to do. Well, I'd heard the pastor say, let's all bow our heads in a word of prayer. So I said, let's pray, bow your head. I'm frantically searching this booklet for, like, what do I do now? And I found this little prayer, which I let her in. And after she was done praying, she said, something just happened to me. And something happened to me too. I discovered the joy of sharing my faith. The thing I didn't want to do, the thing I dreaded doing, ended up being exciting and fulfilling and refreshing. So that's the title of my message, The Refreshing Power of Sharing Your Faith, which is a part of our new series that we're simply calling Refresh. Now, I know it seems counterintuitive to talk to people about Jesus because it seems hard. We too are afraid of rejection. But here's the truth of the matter, by the way. I don't think Satan wants you to know this. Listen, when you tell others about Jesus, it will revive you, it will restore you, and it will refresh you as a follower of Jesus Christ. I want to say that again. When you tell others about Jesus, it will refresh you, it will revive you, it will restore you. Proverbs 11:25 says, a generous person will prosper. Listen, and he who refreshes others will be refreshed himself. So this is a very important spiritual principle. Now, we all know as Christians, we're supposed to share our faith. You've probably heard of the Great Commission. In case you don't know what it is, it's found in two Gospels, Matthew and Mark. Mark's version has Jesus saying, go into all the world and preach the gospel. Matthew's version is, go into all the world and make disciples of all nations, teaching them to observe all things that I have commanded you, baptizing them in the name of the Father, Son, and the Holy Spirit. And lo, I am with you always, says our Lord. The Great Commission. We know we're supposed to do it, but frankly, most of us don't. Listen, the Bible says that God is looking for people to show himself strong on behalf of. He's looking for someone, well, like you, who will actually say, use me, Lord. I'll go where you want me to go. I'll say what you want me to say. Listen, will you be that person? If so, a wonderful adventure awaits you. I believe that sharing your faith can be exciting, joyful, and dare I use the word, fun. Yes, you heard me right. As Psalm 126:6 says, those who go out weeping, carrying seed to sow, will return with songs of joy. Listen, next to personally knowing the Lord, the greatest joy I know is bringing others to him and then watching them grow and be transformed. Back to the story of Jonah. The book of Jonah is a story of a massive revival that came about through the efforts of one man, and that man was Jonah. He was called to preach to Nineveh, which was a great city. By the way, the population of Nineveh was around 300,000. It might have been a little smaller, but that was a mega city back at that time. The reason the population was so high is because it became the capital of Assyria. There was a magnificent palace built there. So it was a very, very large city of its day, 300,000 strong. It was a great city, we read in Jonah 1:2. But Jonah said, I don't want to go preach to that great city. So then we read in Jonah 1:4, God sent a great wind. And then that wind brought a storm, and Jonah was ultimately swallowed by a great fish, Jonah 1:17. But the ultimate story of Jonah is about a great God who showed great love to a lost city like Nineveh and offered them his forgiveness. If we miss that, we've missed the whole point of the story. How was he able to do this? It started with Jonah himself. Of course, he was swallowed by maybe the whale, or whatever that creature was. And it was in the belly of that whale that Jonah had a personal revival. It was there that he repented of his sin and recommitted himself to the Lord and was willing to do what the Lord called him to do. And he has a message, 40 days and Nineveh shall be overthrown. Wow, what a story this is. But listen, Jonah was the right man at the right place at the right time. I wonder if you know somebody right now that the Lord has been nudging you to talk to. Why don't you engage that person in a conversation? Did it ever occur to you that God has placed you right where you are right now to reach certain people? So seize the moment.
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1: You know, I've heard people describe a trip to Israel as seeing the Bible actually come to life. Hey, everybody, Greg Laurie. And I've been to Israel many times, and I've led a lot of tours, and I have to say that's absolutely true. 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It's not just a travel experience. 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Think of it this way. It's a vacation with a purpose. And we're going to be taking a tour of Israel April 6 to 15, 2027. 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
0: Step right into biblical history. 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Well, Pastor Greg is anchoring our study in Jonah chapter 3 today as he brings us his message called The Refreshing Power of Sharing Your Faith, Part 1.
1: What else do we learn about sharing our faith from the book of Jonah? Number 2, Jonah went to where the people were. Jonah 3:3 says, Jonah obeyed the word of the Lord and went to Nineveh. Now, Nineveh was a very large city. It took 3 days to go through it. Jonah began by going a day's journey into the city, crying, 40 more days and Nineveh will be overthrown. Then we read these words. The Ninevites believed God. He went right into the middle of the city. He could have just shouted it from the shores of Nineveh. 40 days and Nineveh will be overthrown. Thank you very much. Well, I need a ride back somewhere. No, he went into the city. Could have shot a tweet out. No, they didn't have Twitter back then. But he could have got the message out in other ways. But he realized, I need to go into the middle of the city where people are. This massive city of 300,000 people. Listen, we need to go to unexpected people in unexpected places to share with them what will be an unexpected message. And this is the thing. As Christians, we're not called to isolate. We're called to infiltrate and we're called to permeate. Number three, our message, the message of the gospel, must be delivered with urgency. It must be delivered with urgency. Notice it says in Jonah 3:4, as he entered the city, he cried out, 40 days in Nineveh will be overthrown. He cried out. This is, by the way, not the first time that Jonah cried. He also cried out in the belly of the fish. In Jonah 2, we read, Jonah prayed to the Lord, his God, from the fish's belly, and he said, I cried out to the Lord because of my affliction, and he answered me out of the belly of Sheol. I cried, and you heard my voice. Are you in a time of affliction? Are you in a time of difficulty? Are you in a time of trial? Cry out to the Lord. Jeremiah 33:3 says, call out to me and I will answer you, says the Lord. I'll show you great and mighty things that you do not know. Jonah took the desperation he felt in the belly of the sea creature and channeled it in what God had called him to do in bringing the message to the people of Nineveh. Jonah had been transformed in the fish's belly. Jonah should have died in the fish's belly. He had been saved and preserved by God. Jonah was a resurrection man. And people cannot argue with a transformed life. Jonah should have been dead, but he was alive and well. Because of this, there was an urgency and there was a passion in what he was saying. Do you have an urgency and a passion in reaching other people? Jonah certainly had it. There was an authenticity in his voice. He was a changed man, as I pointed out. He probably was also a bleached man who smelled of vomit, perhaps, and fish. But he had a mission and he was going to fulfill that mission. And the people of Nineveh could see this was a resurrection man. This was a man brought back from the dead. There's a lot of power in your personal story when you share your faith with others. But I want you to think of a story in the New Testament. It's called the story of the woman at the well. It's in John 4. We don't know this lady's name, but fascinating story. We know she was a Samaritan. And the Samaritans and the Jews wanted nothing to do with each other. There was a lot of tension there, racial tension. And then also we know she was an immoral woman because she had been married and divorced 5 times. And she was living with some dude when she encountered Jesus. Now, the thing with this woman is she would go and draw water in the heat of the day. Why? Because she went when nobody else was at the well. The other ladies would go to the well earlier in the morning, catch up on the latest town gossip, but she was ostracized. She was rejected because of the lifestyle she had chosen to live. So she's there all by herself, drawing water in the heat of the day. And who is waiting for her but Jesus Christ, the very Son of God? He went out of his way to meet with her because unbeknownst to her, she had an appointment with God. And there she was at that well, and Jesus entered her world. And then she heard the truth of his message. How if she drank of the water he gave, she would never thirst again, but there would be a well of living water coming out of her life. And she believed, she realized she had been talking with the Messiah. And we read in John 4:28, she left her water jar. She came back to town and said to the people, come see a man who told me everything I ever did. Could this be the Messiah? Then we read this. They came out of the town and made their way to Jesus. Why? Because she was a resurrection woman. She was a woman who had been changed. They knew her. She had a bad reputation. but they saw her passion and her excitement for what Christ had done for her. And as a result, they came and wanted to hear Jesus for themselves.

0: Such good counsel today for all of us, because we're all called to share the life-saving message of the gospel. Pastor Greg Laurie with his study called The Refreshing Power of Sharing Your Faith, Part 1, and this is a new beginning. Hopefully, you're learning some great takeaway principles for sharing the hope of Christ with others. But then again, maybe you're not clear about the hope of Christ yourself. Maybe you don't really know what the gospel message is or how you're supposed to respond. Pastor Greg, they can take care of that right now, can't they?
1: They can, and it's so simple. And I think because it's so simple, people think, oh, it can't be that easy. Well, look, Jesus did all the heavy lifting. He carried the cross for you. He died on that cross that he carried. This isn't about what you do. It's about what he's done. But here's what the Bible says. Whoever will call upon the name of the Lord will be saved. So let's just say that you're caught in a riptide out in the ocean and you need help and there's a lifeguard at the stand and they see you. You've got to call out to them and let them know you need saving. And the same is true when it comes to eternal life. Jesus is ready to save you. Will you call out to him? You say, well, okay, how do I do that? You do it through prayer. And prayer is just talking to God. So listen, I'd like to lead you in a simple prayer. And if you pray this prayer after me, I believe God will hear it and answer it, and Christ will come to live inside of you. So if you want Jesus to come into your life and forgive you of your sin, if you want to know that you'll go to heaven when you die, if you want to fill that big hole in your heart, just pray this prayer after me. You could pray it out loud if you like. Pray it in the quietness of your heart, but pray these words if you would. Lord Jesus, I know that I'm a sinner, but I know that you're the Savior who died on the cross for my sin. I am sorry for my sin, and I turn from it now. And I choose to follow you from this moment forward. Be my Savior and my Lord. Be my God and my friend. Thanks for hearing this prayer and answering this prayer. In Jesus' name I pray. Amen. Listen, if you just prayed that prayer, I want you to know that God has heard you and has answered it. The Bible says, these things we write to you that believe on the name of the Son of God, that you may know that you have eternal life. That you may know. It's yours now. God has given it to you because it's the gift of eternal life through Jesus Christ our Lord. Congratulations and welcome to the family of God.
0: 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It's called A Great Awakening, the story of George Whitefield.
2: You have promoted the greatest awakening these colonies have ever seen. Arise, O sleeper! Awaken!
0: Pastor Greg, there's a scene in the movie where a rather tired, stuffy old preacher reads a scripture with absolutely no conviction, then half-heartedly introduces George Whitefield as the guest speaker. And Whitefield steps up with his thunderous voice and his explosive passion, and the people are just riveted. But at the end, the old preacher is so incensed, he tells Whitefield never to come back again. And if I'm remembering right, you had a similar experience when you were a young preacher. Isn't that right?
1: That's really true. And if you've seen the Jesus Revolution film, you'll remember that it was depicted there. But basically, I was invited to go speak at a church where another pastor had been speaking previously, but he wasn't coming that week. And they were supposed to tell them they were sending the very young man, Greg Laurie, up to speak. I think I was 18 years old, and wow, they didn't know I was coming. So I walked up to the man that was clearly in charge and made sure everyone knew that. And they said, "Hello, my

0: called A Great Awakening, where young George Whitefield gets up to speak, and the elderly preacher got up and gave him the worst introduction imaginable. And then Whitefield got up there and he began to speak and quickly realized he wasn't going to read from these notes he had written out. He was going to speak more spontaneously. And he pounds the pulpit and dust comes out of the old Bible that was probably never opened. And he begins to preach. And it's one of the greatest scenes in the whole film. In fact, here's the scene. Listen to this.
1: The congregation has grown quite large, presumably in anticipation of our guest speaker, who has excited many of late and created not a little following for himself.
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1: So, without further ado...
3: So's the devil.
1: The Reverend George Whitefield.
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4: Do not be deceived! You may have a religious head, and yet have the devil in your heart. Our Lord speaks the same words to you as surely as he spoke them to Nicodemus of old. You must be born again!
0: Listen, you're going to love this film. It's called A Great Awakening, and we want to send you your own copy so you can watch it anytime that you want. 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
4: 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Like that one guy that said, Lord, I believe. 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

0: Well, just when you think everything is going sideways for the good guy, it all pans out. Hi there. Welcome to Way of Grace with Pastor Jessica Stan from Grace Bible Church here in Hayward. Today, we're back in Esther, chapter 8, verses 1 through 17. It's here that our teacher and pastor, Jessica Stan, gives us a look at the outcome of those who are faithful to God and why. God hath highly exalted him. That's the title of our message today as we continue our series through Esther. Here's Pastor Jessica Stand with today's broadcast of Way of Grace.
1: Haman has been raised to the highest level except the king. Do you know what that means? The king is viewing Haman as his own eyes. And ladies and gentlemen, this happens in all governments. It happens in your government. It happens in our government. Our government frequently demonstrates that our president hires persons in his cabinet that he thought he could trust. And then come to discover that they got all kind of skeletons in their closet. So don't get all beside yourself about the fact that the king chose a man who didn't actually have the honor and integrity of the office. Because it just happens. It's human. Is it human? It's human. Can I teach? Right. So Adam and Eve had two boys. You know what their names were? Cain and Abel. If they had known who Cain was, they wouldn't have had him. Noah had three boys. You remember their names? Japheth, Shem, and Ham. If Noah had known what Ham was, the father of the perverse nation of the Canaanites, he'd have never had him. Remember Abraham and Lot taking off to go to the promised land? God didn't tell Abraham to take Lot, but Abraham took Lot anyway. If he had known that Lot had a propensity for homosexuals, he would have never took him because they had to divide anyway, didn't they? Right. Yeah. Listen to me. It's only human. It's only human. And then we get to Moses where God tells Moses through Jethro, you got to have rulers and judges over tens and hundreds and thousands. Remember? Well, that's a liability, isn't it? Halfway through the wilderness, what does Moses find out? Half the rulers want to kill him and Aaron. Numbers chapter 17. Korah, Dathan, and Abiram are rising up. You take too much on yourself because they don't see God in Moses and in Aaron. What did they do? They made a mistake in assuming that these men are men of character and honor. That's just a liability of government. Are y'all tracking with me? I can go all the way to the New Testament. The Lord intentionally chose a devil. So we don't want to jump on Xerxes. Because I guarantee you, if you have to have four people that you hire to work for you, one of them going to rip you off. Because that's just the nature of kingdoms. Xerxes is human just like you and me. He's given a power way too big for him. And that's why Nebuchadnezzar said it. The God of heaven and earth, the God of Daniel, he rules in the kingdoms of men. And gives it to whomsoever he wills. And you know by the time Cyrus comes on the scene. Cyrus already knows that. Cyrus says, God chose me to run this world and to set Israel up. That's another message in about a chapter from now. Who is Cyrus? He's Xerxes' great-grandfather. Xerxes' grandfather is Darius. Actually, father is Darius. Who is Darius? Darius is the one who raises up Daniel to be just like Haman over everything in the kingdom so that the kingdom doesn't have any damage. Read it, Daniel chapter 6, verse 2. And you know what it said of Joseph when he ran the house of Pharaoh? Even Potiphar's house, but both. They both said, I'm just going to leave it in your hands. That's what kings do with the second in command. As God the Father leaves everything in the hand of Christ. Am I making some sense? Because he can trust him. But see, we have these antichrist type paradigms for us to learn the nature of the mystery of iniquity. Am I boring you? The nature of the mystery of iniquity. So God allows evil, wicked men to rise up to penultimate places of power in order to show us the scheme of redemption and the tension of the battle between the elect and non-elect. And Xerxes now is rubbing his head and saying, I let this fool get next to me. I let this fool get next to me. Can I tell you the next revelation he had? God hath blessed me with a good wife. The Lord has just blessed me with a phenomenal. You know, he's dancing in the Holy Ghost dance right now out in the garden. Oh, he's gonna clean house in a minute, but he is happy right now. Let me help you get it. He's happy because he has a good wife. And the proverb says, he that findeth a wife findeth a good thing. A good thing. Not a woman, a wife. I already told you, you might be a woman, but you may not be a wife. You better figure out what it means to be a wife, because to be a wife is something totally different than being a woman. You got to be taught how to be a wife. Y'all didn't figure that out now after about 5 years of marriage, right? 10 years of marriage. You're not a wife until you learn the office and the calling and what that requires. You can really discover that you're a poor wife. Am I making some sense, ladies? Right. And some women are not meant to be wives. Just women. Enjoy your life. You don't have the skill set. You don't have the tolerance. You don't have the patience. You're not ready to reverence your husband. Just let him go. Just keep it real. Just, I'm good with Jesus. Jesus, my husband. Jesus, my husband. Keep it real. You and Jesus. Jesus can put up with you. I can't. See, the reason why I have to go here is because if at the end of 12 months you miss the principle of honor, you're not going to be any better next year in your marriage than you are now. You're not going to be any better. So you can talk about adopting 1 Peter chapter 2:17 all you want. Honor all men, but you don't honor your husband. You're just a mess. You're a mess. And husbands, if you don't love your wives, you can't talk about honoring anybody if you don't love your wife. You guys hear what I'm saying? We're trying to do better this year, are we not? We're trying to do better this year. Right? And the scriptures lay it out. You can see the paradigms. You can see the hoopadon. You can trace this thing out and see Christ, the hope of glory, running through the text. Can you not? Do you see him? Do you see him running through the text? King Xerxes realizes that he has a good wife. And the scripture says, whosoever findeth a good wife findeth a good thing and obtains favor from God. What did God do? Favored Xerxes by the first move before the diabolical evil one made his move. Remember, God raised up Esther before the wicked one was raised up. That was the first block in the chess move. Then once the wicked ones were raised up, what did God do? He pulled another move and brought a bishop up. What's his name? Mordecai. God's always two and three moves in front of the wicked one, right? That's what I meant. The goings of a man, you know, are not of himself. How can he direct his own steps? Even the devil is merely doing God's bidding. Wicked Haman, going all the way back to the Agagites, hated the people of God all the way back to the Malachites. And God says, I will have war with Amalek all the days of my life. And here we go. God's winning the war again, isn't he? Is God winning the war? And God will win the war in your life too. If you're a child of the living God, God will win the war in your life too. Your Haman has to go down though. Your Haman has to go down. You have to say, Lord, kill the Haman in me. Kill the Haman in me. Because I actually want Mordecai to reign in me. I want Esther to reign in me. I want Xerxes to reign in me. I want honorableness to reign in me. I want God to rule over my life. I don't want to walk in the flesh. I don't want to walk carnal. If you leave it up to me, I'll destroy every good thing you give me. This brother was out in the garden. He sees it. For he saw that there was evil determined against him by the king. This is Haman now. Haman got a revelation going on now too, don't he? Look at verse 8. Watch this. Look at verse 8. Here it is. I love this. I love the way God works with his scripture, because some of us realize that humor is a tension reliever, isn't it? I can't just be stuck on the cliff the whole movie. Draw me back from the cliff. Take me back from the cliff, okay? I don't have enough constitution in me to handle the whole movie without breathing. Can I exhale? Because the next verse is going to be hard. So let me just breathe a little bit here, right? So the king goes out, and the text says, going back to verse 8, I'm sorry. Let me see here. That's verse 8. I'm sorry. Go to verse 8. Here it is. Then the king returned out of his palace guard into the place of the banquet of wine. And Haman was fallen upon the bed whereon Esther was. Brother, that's a bad position to be in. Brother, that's the last position you want to be in when your enemy kicks the door in. That's not going to work. Hey, watch this. Ain't no explanation for that. Now, you know what I love about God? Follow me now, because this is true. What I love about God is he'll show you how a man might devise his way, but God's going to direct his steps. That many devices be in the heart of a man, but the counsel of the Lord, that's going to stand. And when you haven't repented by the incremental steps of God exposing you way back, because see, God was exposing him way back. But he still thought he could hold on with his plan. Instead of just dropping on his face the moment he found out that the Mordecai that he wants to kill is the daddy of the queen, I'd have quickly cut that plan off. Wouldn't you? I'd have rushed into the king with another lie and said, King, you know what? Remember that decree we were talking about last time? That was dumb. I got the wrong people. We got to fix this. I got the wrong people. Can we counterman that decree? Because I got the wrong people. It's called repentance. But when your heart is hard, even when God is exposing you, you won't repent. Because you're trapped by your iniquity. The cords of your sin are taking you, and you must now face the consequences. This is what's going to happen to the whole world. By the way, for those of you who are married, what did Haman try to do between the queen and the king? But what the devil does in every marriage, breach it. Breach it. Because if you can breach the power of the husband and the wife, you can tear the whole house down. Is he the devil? Yes, he is. And the works of the devil he will do. Breach the house. But you see, the king was infuriated, as I told you last time, because the king understands his wife to be him. So Haman's hatred of Mordecai is his hatred of Esther, which is the same as his hatred for the king. Will you hear me? The king realized this dude hated him. Yes, he did. Do you hear me? I want to help you get this before we go ahead on and shut it down. Because there ain't but one more point I'm about to make. And that's called lights out, Haman. That ain't going to be hard for you. Okay? But I want you to get this. See, this is why you got to be careful who you hate. Told you this a few weeks ago, didn't I? Be careful who you hate. Now, hatred is anger that burns in the bosom of only fools. It is a delusion of your mind when you think you can live in a sort of state of deportment where you have this burning hatred towards someone as if they are nothing. They are not. They ought to disappear, be annihilated from the world. When you're holding that kind of hostility in your bosom, you're a child of Satan. Anger rests in the bosom of fools. Now, no believer is a fool. No believer says that there is no God. And the fool saith in his heart, there is no God. No believer does. You may struggle with your anger. You better help God, ask God to help you. That's Matthew 5:22. Jesus said it very plainly. Don't say fool to anyone. If you're angry with your brother, it's like murder. You're under the judgment. And it's a sweet morsel in the mind and hearts and mouth of people who don't have the security of God. See, anger rests in the nations of our world. The nations are angry, and your wrath is come, and the time that you should judge the dead is here and give reward unto your saints. We've learned that, right? Men and women walk around angry every day. The only thing that's going to put that fire out is grace. Can I keep talking for a few more minutes? Haman was an angry, proud, self-righteous, narcissistically driven self-idol. Remember? He wanted everybody to bow down to him. Insane. Insane. So you guys do understand, as we learn, when God made him to exalt Mordecai, that he really wanted to be the king, didn't he? He really wanted to be the king. That's Isaiah chapter 14. I will be like the Most High God. I'll sit on the sides of the north. I'll rule over the people of God. Haman actually wanted to take Xerxes out. How do you know? To take a man's wife out is to take him out. All right. This is where honor calls upon us to be loyal. You hate my wife, you hate me. Did you hear what I just stated? You hate my wife, you hate me. Don't talk to me as a friend and you hate my wife. But we enemies. We're enemies. That's where Xerxes just, he said, let me get up. I love this. Almost done. One more point. Point number five in your outline. Go back to point number four. And let's just look at this. Look at what it says in verse 7 through 10. Are you there? And the king arising from the banquet, verse 8 through 10. Then the king returned out of the palace garden into the place of the banquet of wine. Haman was fallen upon the bed where Esther was. Then said the king, will he force the queen also before me in the house? And the word went out of the king. As the word went out of the king's mouth, they covered Haman's face. I love the narrative. Remember I told you Haman was swooped up in the providence of God last week. And when providence has turned against you to expose you, it's going to move so fast you can't do nothing about it. Isn't that what I said? He's trapped by the determinate counsel and foreknowledge of God to expose him for the criminal he is. And if I had time, I would read Proverbs chapter 26 for you and show you how the litany of the language of whose hatred is covered over by silver like a posture shall be exposed before the whole congregation for his hatred of the people of God, for his malignity, for his slander, for his cursing and bitterness. The judgment of God will be poured out upon him. We see this, don't we? Listen to how quickly it closes. They covered Haman's face. Haven't y'all seen that in movies? That's Persian tactic for saying, brother, lights out. This is the last time you're going to see the day. And just by fate, a biblical principle, whoever rolls a stone on somebody, that same stone is going to roll over him. Whoever digs a pit in order for others to fall in, that same pit they're going to fall in. This is retribution. Verse 9. Here it is. And Harbona, one of the chamberlains, said before the king, behold, also the gallows, 50 cubits high, 75 feet high, which Haman had made for Mordecai. Well, watch this. Who had spoken good for the king, standeth in the house of Haman. Then the king said, hang him on it. But I tell you, there are no movies better than the scriptures. This is just good stuff. What I love about it are the morals and the ethics and the principles and the rescue and the tensions and the deliverances of a God who stays righteous in everything he does. He stays righteous. Verse 10. So they hanged Haman on the gallows he had prepared for Mordecai. Then was the king's wrath pacified. Pull up our next point. I want to share this with you quickly and give you one all-encompassing gospel principle. I'm going to send you home. Here it is. This is the portfolio and resume of Haman, which is exactly the opposite of Mordecai. Now, you'll notice what was said in verse 10. Hang him on the gallows that he made for Mordecai. Watch this. Who had done you good, king. Who had done you good, king. Now, what I said to you last week was the works of Mordecai manifested themselves as the care for the king, preserve the king, protect the king. His good works manifested themselves. I asked you last week, what were the good works of Haman? None. But there are works of Haman. And you know what they are? Evil works. Evil works. Listen to him. The five demonic characteristics of Haman. He is irreparably what? Self-centered. He is a slanderer of the people of God. Is he not? Did we not capture that? He lied about them, who they were, what they did, and what they benefited or not to the king, right? He's a slanderer. Now, who is self-centered and the epitome of self-centeredness? The devil. Who is a slanderer but the devil? He's the accuser of the brethren, is he not? He is a hater of those whom what? God loves. And John told us in 1 John, no murderer hath eternal life. Number four. Here it is. He is a usurper of another man's what? Did not tell you last week that it was really Haman's job to have found out what Mordecai did and to actually promote Mordecai before the king? If the king makes you second in command of everything, shouldn't you give notice to the king of all of the people doing good in your kingdom? That means Haman would have known what Mordecai did and suppressed it. As I told you last week, as an ethic, when you have the ability to do good to someone, to honor someone, don't hold it back. Because in holding it back, you defraud them. See, honorable people are not looking for personal reputation. You render good to where good is due. If for no other reason, you want it back. Every man will reap what he sows. I want good seed to be sown and get good fruit, don't you? And so here it is. Fifthly, he is an antichrist child of the enemy of God. Why? He exalts himself. Did he exalt himself? Did Haman exalt himself? And what did the scripture say? Whosoever exalts himself will be what? Abased. And he that abases himself will be exalted. Who's emerging in our text as the honorable servant? Mordecai. Mordecai is going to go from strength to strength now. We're going to see the glory of the gospel represented in Mordecai as a type of Christ going from strength to strength. Remember the battle between Satan and Christ? And Christ dies on a what? A cross! Cursed is the man that hangs on the what? Didn't we just read that about Haman? He wanted to hang Mordecai. He ends up on that tree. Now watch this. In a strange but very consistent typology of the gospel, the gallows is a type of the cross of Christ. The man that should have hung on there is Mordecai, who is a type of the Lord Jesus Christ. The man who ends up on there is Haman, who is a type of the wicked one. What is the gospel? Because Mordecai was not hanged, it means that he was not the Messiah. So when the Messiah comes, he doesn't escape. When Messiah comes, he does find himself under the judgment. When Messiah comes, he does bear our sin. He does bear the wrath of God. God's wrath is poured out on Messiah on the cross. But guess what happens on the cross? The enemy is killed. Haman is destroyed. Haman is destroyed. Now watch this. And God's wrath is pacified. God's wrath is pacified. God's wrath is pacified. The saints have been justified. Christ has been exalted and resurrected and reigning on the throne. And from henceforth now, all the people in Shushan are going to reign with Mordecai over their enemies. Do you see the gospel? God is glorious, isn't he?
0: Studying God's word that we might show ourselves approved, that we might come to a deeper love and understanding of God's amazing love for us in Jesus Christ. This has been Way of Grace with Pastor Jesse Gastand from Grace Bible Church here in Hayward. We are always delighted and grateful that you take a few moments to spend with us, that we might, again, study to show ourselves approved. And as we leave you today, we would also leave you with an invitation to join us for worship in person. 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And don't forget, Friday evenings at 8 p.m., we have enjoyed a marvelous time of studying God's Word with brothers and sisters in Christ from a variety of churches all over the Bay Area. 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
13: 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Why? Unable to defend what they believe. 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
12: 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I'm David Jay, thanking you for joining us today as we listen, learn, and are challenged by God's Word, the Bible. The men and women who founded this nation weren't just bold, they were anchored. 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And that foundation is worth knowing. In The American Story, The Beginnings, Tim and David Barton take you back to the documents, the decisions, and the faith that shaped this country from its very first days. 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The Christian walk is full of disciplines, trials, and setbacks, but God uses the hard seasons of life to shape our faith from the inside out. So when it comes to durability, it's realizing that we can't do life relying on our own strength. You see, durability isn't about being tough enough to handle life on our own. It's about staying connected with Christ no matter what. When times get hard, when people let us down, when circumstances don't go as planned, our natural response is often to pull back or just simply give up. But the Lord calls us to endure until His return, and that's exactly what we've got to do. So today, Pastor Jack teaches that we must consider what's at stake. Our faith in Jesus Christ is the most valuable thing we have, and everything else in life depends on it. When we understand the eternal significance of staying faithful, it changes how we approach every challenge. Before we get into the message, I had a chance to sit down with Pastor Jack and talk about it with him. So let's get into that. So Pastor Jack, in this disciplines of durability, you say anybody can start the Christian life strong. Durability is about whether you're, you know, really willing to stand years down the road. You pointed out the orange trees outside, right? The roots and the vines doing all sorts. This is during the message, of course. They're doing all the work while the branches, they just hang there and they're loaded with fruit, right? All the branch has to do is hang in there.
14: Right.
12: And so durability isn't really about gritting our teeth, is it?
14: No.
12: Yeah.
14: No. In fact, John's gospel is so beautifully displayed before us as abiding, mm-hmm. abiding with him. And so that's the key. If you're connected to Christ, all of the nutrients are flowing.
12: Mm-hmm.
14: Think about that. The roots coming up from the soil, the trunk, the bark, all of that doing its work to produce at some point outwardly, at the end, the fruit.
12: Right.
14: And so we are to hang in there, literally speaking. And so God is faithful. And the reality is that when we just spend that time with him, he galvanizes us. Really regarding the things of this life. He'll walk us through difficulty. We won't escape the trouble, but he'll take us through the trouble. And by doing that, we become more durable in our everyday Christian life.
12: Yeah. And you say, during this message, you say, as long as we're still here, we've got no authority to punch out, if you will.
14: It's true. Yeah. We have no, exactly right. We have no ability as a Christian to quit. We can't give up. We can't jump off the end of the building. We can't walk away from it all. We do not have that authority. When we came to Christ, we surrendered.
12: Right.
14: He has all authority. And if somebody today is saying, well, I'm so depressed, I'm so down, my wife left me, my husband left me, the dog bit me, my car won't start, I'm quitting. Sorry, you can't quit. You named the name of Jesus. You believe he died on the cross and rose again from the grave. And you're having a rough time.
12: Yeah.
14: It's not the end of the world.
12: Yeah.
14: He will see you through this because he's the one that's durable. It's his strength that we are tucked away in.
12: And we're talking about the disciplines of durability. Let's jump in.
15: Turn to Matthew chapter 28 tonight as we are looking in the Disciplines of Life series. Church, my goodness, we're coming down tonight to study 30. Our 30th study in this series. We have one more to go. 31 messages in a series entitled The Disciplines of Life, and tonight, The Discipline of Durability. That is a tremendous topic. Study 30, The Discipline of Durability. Matthew chapter 28, beginning at verse 18, and then we'll go to John chapter 15. Matthew chapter 28, verse 18, and Jesus came and spoke to them, them being the disciples, saying, all authority has been given to me in heaven and on earth. That's all authority. Go therefore and make disciples of all nations. That's a commandment to the believer, every one of us. We play, each of us, a role, baptizing them in the name of the Father, the Son, and the Holy Spirit, teaching them to observe all things that I have commanded you. And behold, I am with you always, even to the end of the world. And before I read John 15, durability, listen to this. The word means lasting power, staying power, or the power to continue on, moving forward kind of power, without perishing or without ending. Church, listen. It's the state or attribute of being durable, the uninterrupted, prolonged continuance of a pursuit or a cause. John chapter 15, verse 5 is our verse that we launch out tonight from. The discipline of durability is found in the word to abide. To abide. John 15, 5. Jesus said, I am the vine and you are the branches. He who abides in me and I in him bears much fruit. For without me, you can do nothing. Translation. If you don't have him, you will be doing nothing. If you do not have him, you will be doing nothing. But if you have him, you will be doing exactly what he wants you to do. How does that work? Because he is the vine and we are the branches. And by supernatural, naturally abiding in Christ, fruit is produced. So without him, we will be accomplishing nothing. But with him, there's nothing that we cannot do to glorify God. And that is important. When we talk about being durable as a believer and what that means, Matthew chapter 10, verse 21 teaches us, Jesus said, now brother will deliver up brother to death. He's talking about the last days. And a father his child. He's talking about, because of spiritual reasons, there will be tremendous treason, as it were, being committed in the natural realm. Children will rise up against parents and cause them to be put to death. And you will be hated by all for my name's sake. And he who endures to the end will be saved. The Bible tells us to abide in Christ, and at the same time that we are to endure unto the end. And for 2,000 years, the Christian has been called upon to endure. And I want you to listen to this loud and clear. Make no mistake about it. The Bible clearly teaches that the Lord could come back for his church tonight. That is the doctrine of imminency. It teaches that at any moment, without warning, the Lord can appear in the atmosphere and call his people home, that is to heaven. It's totally different from the second coming of Christ. Having said that, if Jesus doesn't come tonight, then you and I will wake up tomorrow morning to endure another day. And if he doesn't come back in the next 6 months, we're going to have to endure the next 6 months. You see where I'm going with this? If he doesn't come back for the next 10 years, we will endure the next 10 years. If he doesn't come back for the next 150 years, then we will live our lives, church, listen, we will live our lives to the glory of God until our end. And then he'll call us home. But until that moment, as a believer, we have no authority to punch out or to bail out of this thing that we are experiencing called our journey or our relationship with Jesus Christ. This is a very critical thing, because I hear too many Christians today say, well, Pastor, before it gets too rough, he's going to come for us, right? We don't know that. There are Christians dying in China and in North Africa for their faith in Jesus Christ. And if you apply that kind of thinking, then what happened to them? It is just so foreign to us in the West to suffer violence because of the name of Christ. Yes, I believe he could come back tonight. Yes, I pray that you're all ready. I'm ready. Are you ready? Yes. But listen, if we have to live on and die for Jesus, listen, God's grace will be there for us to die for him. And you need to be considering that. This is a very serious issue. And so tonight, when we talk about being durable and that discipline, it's not that we're being strong enough in ourselves. It's not that we're going to be tough enough to take on Satan. It's not that we're going to be somehow smart enough to outmaneuver the world. No, it's all about you and I. Listen, right now, starting tonight, tomorrow, the next day, continuing on with Jesus Christ. And I have to tell you tonight that I am moved. I've been wondering. I've been a little bit worried about preparing for this message tonight because there's been some things that have been kind of pent up inside of me in talking with people and bumping into people around town that, hey, how are you? I'm asking them. Oh, I'm okay. Well, I haven't seen you in a while. Oh, I'm not going to church now anymore. Well, how come? Well, you know what? This happened in my life and that happened in my life. And just recently I said, and what? Why are you taking it out on God? People have upset you and you're not going to church any longer. You have fallen right into the hands of Satan and of this world, giving up on God. Listen, that is flirting with disaster. And I got to tell you right now, one of the ways that you're going to know that you are a child of God is that you will have a burning, unwavering passion and desire to finish the call that's on your life. I'm not talking about being a pastor or an evangelist. If you are, praise the Lord. But if you are a mom, if you are a corporate leader, if you are whatever, you are a Christian first and you're concerned and you are very, very devoted to seeing your Christianity to the end. In fact, I'll say it for you. One of the greatest fears that we have is somehow, like Paul the Apostle said, I don't want to wind up being disqualified in the end for having somehow messed up our Christian life or our witness. This is a critical thing. And it's all about abiding in Jesus Christ. And what does that mean, to abide in Jesus? You're going to hear that word over and over again. I have saved it for the nearing the end of the series because it is vital. We're going to look at 10 things tonight. We may be here till the morning, but we're going to look at 10 things tonight. The discipline of durability, church, mark it down, take notes. Number one is this, is that it means that we consider what's at stake. If we are going to endure unto the end, wake up and to consider now what is at stake. We are talking about eternity. We're talking about Christianity. We're talking about the fact that Jesus Christ is the eternal Son of God and that the Word of God, the Bible, will absolutely be fulfilled. It has been, it is, and it shall be fulfilled in its totality. Jesus said, not one jot or tittle, not one hyphen or comma of the Hebrew language will pass away until this entire word is fulfilled, the Bible.
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15: Consider what's at stake. The greatest asset, the greatest resource that you and I have, the greatest possession that we have. Listen, it's not our cars, it's not our airplanes, it's not our boats, it's not our fill in the blank, whatever you have. It is your faith. It is your faith in Jesus Christ as your Lord and Savior. You lose that and it winds up affecting everything in your life. Listen, there are husbands and wives bailing out on their marriages because ultimately they have sacrificed their faith. There are young adults giving up on following Jesus because what happens? They fail to make that transition into faith, or they give up on their faith, or they go to college or university and they have their faith constantly attacked and bombarded. Maybe the church hasn't prepared them for it. I don't know. But they wind up, according to George Barna, 84 or 88% wind up losing their faith in college. Why? Unable to defend what they believe. You are to know what you believe, and your faith is the greatest asset you have. Consider what's at stake when we think about enduring into the end. Listen, we're not having church tonight. I mean, we are and we are not. Yes, when we gather together, this is the church. It's not the building, it's you. But what we're doing right now, we are in training right now. We are in encouragement. We're getting refueled right now. We are getting an alignment in the middle of the week. We are getting recharged for tomorrow. And we're going to go live for Jesus so out there that we're going to need Sunday to get recharged again. Consider what's at stake. There's a war going on right now as we speak. You all know about that. Well, there's a war that is much greater than what's happening in the Middle East. That's invisible. Consider what's at stake. Luke 18:8, Jesus says, when the Son of Man comes or returns, will he find faith on the earth? Notice Jesus' own heart is, when I come back, will I find faith? And listen, when you read those challenges like that, how does that affect you personally? Do you say that when you read that, dear Lord, please, when you return, find faith in me? Dear Lord, find me believing. Dear Lord, find me trusting. I pray that that's everyone's desire tonight, or else you're not going to make it. You won't even care about abiding. You won't even care about being eternally minded. In 1 Timothy 4:1, these are our days, church. 1 Timothy 4:1, the Bible says that the Spirit, that is the Holy Spirit, clearly says that in the latter times some will abandon the faith. How do you know you're not going to give up on faith in the Lord? I'm not talking about faith in faith. You have to have faith in an object. Some people say, just have enough faith. Always ask someone when they say to you, just have enough faith. Ask them, in what? Well, you know, faith in faith. Faith in faith is insanity. You have to have an object to put your faith into or onto. This water. Onto this stool. Hear that? That's the sound of faith. It's going to hold it up. I have no doubt about it. Do you have that faith in Christ? Consider what's at stake. You're wise tonight. You're here tonight investing in your faith. Consider what's at stake. The Bible says, and I love this, about how to abide. You might say, well, how do I do this? How do I consider what's at stake? And how do I abide in Jesus Christ and that very word? And what does it all mean to abide? If you're a note taker tonight, the word means to take up residence. Jesus says, abide in me. Take up residence in me. Live in me. Dwell in me. Be that branch that's flowing out of that vine relationship with the Lord. Now listen to this. David, I love David. He was a radical. King David, shepherd boy David. You know what I love about him? Him and Abraham absolutely blessed my heart. Here's the reason why. They had a born-again relationship life in the Old Testament with the God of the Old and New Testament, who's the same God, by the way. Same God. You say, oh, I don't see that. I see them differently. Then you haven't read the book of Revelation yet. He's the same God. Right now, we're in the age of grace. There's a day coming when he's going to roll up his sleeves. He's the same God. And David and Abraham and others have that amazing relationship with the Lord. And listen to what David did in 1 Samuel 30:6. 1 Samuel 30:6, the Bible says, now David was greatly distressed. He had good reason to be, for the people spoke of stoning him. If you're in the ministry, you know what that feels like. Because the soul of all the people, he was grieved in every man for his sons and his daughters. But David, look at it, church, David what? Strengthen himself in the Lord his God. That is a beautiful Old Testament scripture announcing to us that David chose to abide in the Lord, to make his dwelling with God. Why? Because He had no dwelling anywhere else. You say, what are you talking about? He was David. He could have snapped his finger and people would have built him a house in a moment. That wasn't his affection. He says, one thing have I desired and that I will seek after, that I might dwell in the house of the Lord all the days of my life. He didn't care about an earthly home. He cared about strengthening himself in the Lord. Are you down? Are you under attack? Are you depressed? Are you, what is it? Strengthen yourself in the Lord. What does it mean? It's that word, strengthen, is the word abide in the New Testament. And that is, he took up the word of God. Why was David a psalmist? Why was, well, for that matter, why was David a psalmist? Why was David a warrior? Why was David a singer? Why was David a king? Why was David a shepherd? Because he made his abode with God. Isn't that wonderful to think about? In this room tonight, what are we in this life? That is, what are we doing in this life? What is our vocation? Whatever it might be, and there's a great diversity of what that might be tonight. Did you know this? That there is that unifying fact is that we are all, I trust as believers, abiding in Christ. And that means that we are considering the eternal stakes at what's at the heart of all that we do. Number two is this. If we are going to exercise the discipline of durability, of abiding in Christ, number two means

0: But there is a plethora. I personally believe that when Jesus said, now listen, I may be unique about what or how I hold this view, but I see things differently these days in the sense that when Jesus said, in the last days, many false prophets will arise. 20 years ago, you would have thought that that was limited to only pulpits or only outreaches or only publications in printed form, in the books or something like that. I don't think that anymore. I think the avenue of the internet has allowed many. The word in Greek means not a few. That means a whole lot. Not a few false prophets will arise in the last days. And if you're getting your Bible theology from the internet rather than reading the Word of God yourself, you're open to deception. Why don't you listen with Bible open to the Holy Spirit teach you out of His Word?
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4: Well, good afternoon. I'm Jordan. You know, a while back, I saw a YouTube video of a tapestry weaving. It was fascinating how each of those threads were just so precisely being woven to create an incredibly detailed scene. I watched the whole thing, and it was kind of hard to figure out what it was going to look like until it got down a ways. And the backside, you know, where it's usually just a jumbled mass of string, the backside was stunning. You know, I know that our lives can kind of feel like a tapestry being woven. We can't really figure it all out. But God's unfolding purposes are similarly being woven and displayed in our lives. I love the quote from Alistair Begg. He says, "The wisdom of God weaves one glorious pattern through thousands of apparently unrelated threads." The master weaver creates the incredible, doesn't he? It's called life. 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
2: In 1862, Abraham Lincoln signed the Morrill Act, helping states create colleges focused on agriculture, mechanics, science, and practical education. The principle was not centralized control, it was opportunity. Lincoln's Morrill Act reminds us that America can support education without surrendering education to Washington. Why did it matter? Because a free nation needs citizens equipped to work, build, steward, and govern themselves. Scripture gives work a sacred weight. In Genesis, God placed man in the garden to work it and to keep it. Proverbs honors the one who works his land. Paul warns against idleness and calls believers to earn their bread. Why does that still matter today? Because education should form capable people under God, not dependent subjects under bureaucracy.
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8: With SRN News, I'm Bob Agnew in Washington. The president is welcoming another world leader to the White House. He's continuing to talk about diplomacy in the Middle East and especially the ongoing escalation of violence between the U.S. and Iran. The president promising that every soldier's death caused by Iran will be avenged as the military strikes continue. Tropical storm Bertha strengthened in the Gulf of America and was moving slowly toward the Florida Panhandle and Alabama. That's causing a tropical storm warning and a storm surge watch be imposed. The surge watch indicates rising possible life-threatening water moving inland from the coast within 48 hours. That was issued from the Alabama and Florida border to the mouth of the Mississippi River. Yes, there are rising tensions in the Strait of Hormuz and rising oil prices, up about $2 a barrel internationally, but things are going well on Wall Street just the same. The Dow is up close to 400 points. This is SR.
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14: They laid their hands on them and they received the Holy Ghost. And that, I believe, is the coming upon of the Holy Spirit. Why would the Holy Spirit do that? Well, that's what's going to make the Samaritans powerfully do something really cool.
15: Pastor Brett Metter and the mission and purpose of the Holy Spirit.
14: Why would the Holy Spirit come on them? So that they could preach the gospel in Judea, Jerusalem, and in Samaria, and the uttermost parts of the world. The main reason the Holy Spirit comes upon His church is so that the gospel will be preached.
15: Acts chapter 8 records a remarkable time in today's Word as the gospel reaches Samaria and many people place their faith in Jesus Christ. Formerly captivated by Simon's sorcery, the Samaritans now respond to the truth of God's Word. As Peter and John pray for these new believers, Pastor Brett Metter notes the expansion of the church due to the power of the Holy Spirit.
14: Well, we find ourselves here in Acts chapter 8. And the story continues. It's quite a story. If you kind of recall, the book of Acts is picking up where Jesus died on the cross, rose again. 500 people saw him after he rose from the grave. So then the church started. And in the beginning of the church, the thing that was so big is the Lord said, I'm going to do a great work, a new thing, a new covenant, really. And so here in Acts chapter 8, we see that story continue. We just saw the death of Stephen, and we sort of bump into a guy who's a major part of the Bible. And it's funny how the Bible sort of introduced him in a sort of mysterious way. He's a little guy sitting on the side, taking care of everybody's garments, and he's consenting to the death of Stephen. His name is Saul. But really, in chapter 8, we're introduced to four interesting people. And that's what I'd like to sort of outline this chapter in, these four interesting people. The first one we're going to see here is Saul, a zealous persecutor. The zealous persecutor. And we'll see him saved later on here pretty soon. That brings us to the second character of this chapter, Philip, the faithful evangelist. And we pick that up in verse 4. Therefore, they that were scattered abroad went everywhere preaching the word. Then Philip went down to the city of Samaria and preached Christ unto them. Now, we meet the next guy here, Philip. He's a faithful evangelist. He's kind of the first Christian missionary. If Stephen was the first Christian martyr, Philip's the first Christian missionary because he goes to other cities and the gospel is going to go into Samaria. Now, a lot of the people would have thought, no, even though Jesus had already gone there and met the woman at the well, there was still sort of apprehension by Jews to go. Well, it's not like they were all kumbaya after Jesus was there. There's still some problems, but Philip goes there to share the gospel. But he goes there, it says, Philip went down to the city of Samaria and preached Christ unto them. Notice he didn't preach how to have a happy marriage. He didn't preach how to feel better about yourself and you're awakening the giant within. No TED talk for Phil. Philip was the guy who said, I'm going to preach Jesus Christ. That's a huge theme. You can't miss it in the Bible. If you miss it, you might find your church off course. Jesus is always the main thing. And preaching of the word is a theme in the book of Acts, which is so important. And that brings us to our third important person of Acts chapter 8. And that is one Simon, a clever deceiver. Interesting. Let's take a look at Simon. This is not Simon Peter, by the way. This is a different Simon. Verse 9. But there was a certain man called Simon, which before time in the same city used sorcery and bewitched the people of Samaria, giving out that himself was some great one. And he did, it says here, sorcery and bewitched the people. The word bewitched there means that people were just overtaken by, in awe by all of the stuff Simon used to do. Well, what did he do? Well, it says he used sorcery. Simon setting himself up to be some kind of great one. But in verse 10, it says, to whom they all gave heed, from the least to the greatest, saying, this man is the great power of God. Whew. People are falling for it, hook, line, and sinker. They all gave heed, verse 10, to this guy, Simon the deceiver, the sorcerer, we might call him. And they believed that he was the great power of God. This guy has deceived a bunch of people. Now Stephen comes in and he's doing miracles. So you sort of sense the tension. You got Stephen doing miracles and casting out demons, but you also got Simon doing the same. But Simon already has kind of a reputation here in Samaria as the dude. And so what's going to happen? Well, verse 11. And to him, Simon, they had regard because that of long time he had bewitched them with sorceries. Did Simon have real power or not? Was it, you know, smoke and mirrors, or was it satanic power? I would say that Satan does have certain power. The problems, I think, comes when Christians get all freaked out about Satan's power. And I've seen where over the years of being a Christian, there comes times where Christians, you know, you can't be possessed by a devil if you're, or a demon if you're a Christian. You can't be. Remember, greater is he that is in you than he that is in the world. If you're a Christian, I love it like when the Bible says, like, for example, in 1 John 1:5-7, we're reminded that when light is in you, you can't have darkness. Where there's light, there can be no darkness. Like here in 1 John, it says, this then is the message which we have heard of him and declare to you that God is light. And in him is no darkness at all. If we say that we have fellowship with them and walk in darkness, we lie and do not the truth. But if we walk in the light as he is in the light, we have fellowship one with another, and the blood of Jesus Christ, the Son, cleanses us from all sin. This is just a reminder of that whole thing of if you walk into a dark room, the answer, if you want to get rid of the darkness flees when the light switch is turned on. There's no more darkness when the light's on. And that's the point. When you have Christ in you, in your heart, in your life, the darkness cannot be in there. So while Christians can't be possessed by demons, I've noticed how they can be obsessed with demons and obsessed with Satan things. And that's something that I think we have to be careful of. We shouldn't be freaked out or running around, you know, acting like weirdos, because the Lord is way more powerful than Satan. But no doubt Satan has certain power. And I think that that's something that could be happening here with this guy, Simon the sorcerer. Wherever this kind of power is happening, it comes from Satan himself. You know, there's maybe an example of that in Egypt. And this tells us a little something about when Satan uses his, you know, power. Whenever Satan uses his power, it's always bad. Remember Jannes and Jambres? Do you guys remember who those two guys were? Jannes and Jambres are the magicians of Egypt, of Pharaoh. And remember, those guys duplicated a lot of the things that Moses... Do you wonder what happened in Moses' heart? You know, the Lord says, throw down your stick, you know, and it'll turn into a snake. And he tries it. Oh, that's cool. Picks it back up by the tail, and he marches off to Egypt. I got a cool trick that I'm going to show Pharaoh. And he throws down his rod in front of Pharaoh, and it becomes a serpent. And Moses is like, check that out. Now are you going to listen to me? And then Jannes and Jambres, the two magicians guys, come up and throw their rods down, and they too become snakes as well. I wonder if Moses is like... Okay, Lord, now what? It's two against one. But if you remember the story, Moses' serpent ate up Jannes and Jambres' serpents. But the thing that we notice in that little snapshot of the Old Testament, these demonic sorcerers from Pharaoh, whenever they're from Satan, they're making matters worse. You know, yet one serpent's bad enough, but they made two more. And it gets worse. Do you remember what happened when Moses turned the Nile River into blood? Do you remember what Jannes and Jambres did? They ran off. Found the last bit of water they had, and they got it and turned it into blood as well. They turned the bucket of water they found, the last fresh water they had, they turned into blood. See, we can do that too. And so it's just funny. They keep making matters worse. That's always the way of evil, of magic. It's making matters worse, generally speaking. Even if it looks good, it's still bad. But one of the things we should always be cautious of, and we've brought it up many times, is miracles don't really bring about true faith. That's why you have to be careful with this one. There are some people that still believe if we can show them miracles, and if we do miracles, then people will believe. But if you follow your Bible carefully, people do not believe when they see miracles. They might believe for 10 seconds, but it doesn't produce real lasting faith. You'd think the Jews, after seeing the Red Sea part and them safely cross, and then Pharaoh's army drowned, and after seeing that miracle, don't you think all those Jews from that day forward should have just said, you know what? we're just going to believe in God from now and forevermore because that's a pretty good trick. But you know what's funny? Like 10 seconds later, they're like, oh, Moses, you brought us out here to die in the wilderness. Like right after the miracle of the parting of the Red Sea, they're already forgetting. Miracles don't produce faith. So it gets back to the question, what produces real faith? Faith comes by hearing, and hearing by the word of God. Romans 10, 17 says that. So here's where we get interesting. We got this Simon the sorcerer, and this is going to be a little confusing as we keep reading. It says in verse 12, but when they believed Philip's preaching the things concerning the kingdom of God and the name of Jesus Christ, they were baptized, both men and women. So even though they were bewitched by Simon, all these people said, wow, Philip's preaching something that's true. And they all got baptized. They're all getting saved. Then, verse 13, then Simon himself believed also. And when he was baptized, he continued with Philip and wondered and beholding the miracles and the signs which were done. This Simon, the sorcerer, is intrigued about the miracles. He's really stuck on the miracles. But again, is that what produces real faith? And so we have to ask the question, does Simon have a real faith here? And it's going to look very real. In fact, I'm going to suggest that Philip might even think it is real, and maybe he's wrong. But I'm not sure that's Philip's job to discern always who's real and who's not. I'll show you what I mean here in a second. But basically, Simon himself believed also. At this point, up to Acts chapter 8, verse 13 here, there's nothing to indicate that Simon's belief was false or insincere. Yet, it will be tested whether it's a real faith, and we're going to see it by his conduct, and we're also going to see it by his response over time. Now, I want you to mark that. Time will kind of tell whether this is a real salvation. He got baptized. He believed, it says. So you're like, check, Simon's a believer now. But not so fast. Don't forget, faith and believing, there's a little more required than just general belief. You got to remember, like even Satan believes in God, right? Does Satan believe in Jesus? Yes. We're reminded there in James chapter 2, verse 17, even so faith, if it hath not works, is dead, being alone. Yea, a man may say, thou hast faith, and I have works. Show me thy faith without thy works, and I will show thee my faith by my works. Thou believest that there is one God? Thou doest well. The devil also believe and tremble. James said, good for you, you believe that God exists, but so does the devil. So when we talk about faith, we're talking about something a little more than just this idea, I believe God exists. And this is why we have to wonder when it says here with Simon, there when it says Simon himself, verse 13, believed also, I guess the question we have is, was it belief in the best sense or in the worst sense? You might say, do you believe Jesus exists or do you believe Jesus? Do you believe what Jesus said, what he stood for, what he said he would do for you? That's where Satan breaks off. Satan believes Jesus existed, but Satan didn't believe and accept the work of Christ or his plan of salvation for humanity. There's a difference of true belief and true faith. True belief has to do with your reliance on something or dependence on something rather than just believing something exists. The tired illustration I always use is putting all your weight on something to believe that it's going to, you know, be able to hold you. That's the truest sense of believe when we're talking about this kind of faith in the Bible. It's like that story I've told, you know, where in Auckland, New Zealand, and we're up in the Sky Tower there in Auckland. It's a little taller than like the Space Needle in Seattle. But I've told you about the glass floor, and there was a, you know, you walk up there and there's a glass floor and you can walk on it, and it's like, you know, hundreds and hundreds of feet down to the road down below in the city. But when we went up there, nobody was walking on it. Everybody was circling around, and this little kid said, Mom, can I go out there? And the mom's like, no, you can't walk on that. And I could tell everybody was afraid to walk on the glass. So I decided to just kind of freak everybody out because nobody's going to do it. So I went out there and just started hopping up and down like this. they're all like, oh, they're watching me out there. Well, the little kid looks at his mom and says, if he can do it, then I can do it. You know, like there's a little size difference there. But you can put all your weight, all your trust in Jesus Christ. And that's what this idea of belief actually means. And that's the question we have to raise with Simon. Does he have a real belief? This is interesting to me. As a pastor who baptizes people and pray the prayer of salvation with people, I've been asked, you know, well, Brett, how do you know they're sincere? How do you know it's coming from their heart? And I do try to discern that so that I can, you know, adequately express what is needed if a person wants to be saved. But I also know that Philip got duped by Simon. He baptized him, and he's following around as a believer. But we're going to see he's kind of not here in a minute. So it's a little bit interesting to me that Philip, you know, like us today, Philip could not actually see into Simon's spiritual heart and know that with complete certainty that he was sincere in his faith. But he had demonstrated enough to make his faith seem real. And even Philip even took him in water and baptized the guy and everything. And I guess this might just be a warning, somber warning, to anyone who's like, yeah, I accepted Jesus and I have a faith and I was baptized. But you got to make sure that you have like real faith and that it's not just kind of a sort of Simon-like faith, which is kind of, you have to be careful about that. Let's keep going here because we're going to see how this shapes up. In verse 14, it says, now when the apostles, which were at Jerusalem, heard that Samaria had received the word of God, they sent unto them Peter and John. Interesting that the apostles, you know, Peter and John weren't the first ones. Again, some argue that Philip had a better audience because he was sort of Greco-Roman. He didn't look as Jewish. But now, because they've all accepted Christ, they're ready to receive Peter and John, sort of the big guns of the early church. And, you know, maybe they wouldn't have been as well received had Stephen not gone and done the preliminary preaching of the gospel. So what changed that John and Peter could go? The gospel brought change to the people. What is the ultimate answer to racism and bigotry? I'd say the gospel of Jesus Christ. I love Galatians 3:28 that says there's neither Jew nor Greek. There's neither bond nor free. There's neither male nor female, for you all are one in Christ. Jesus is the one who brings us all together. Unity around Christ. Well, so now John and Peter and everybody's getting in on the action in Samaria. Verse 15, it says, Peter and John, who then, when they were come down, prayed for them that they might receive the Holy Ghost. For as yet, he was fallen upon none of them, only they were baptized in the name of the Lord Jesus, then laid their hands on them, and they received the Holy Ghost. Now, here's where a lot of debate happens within the church. And this has to do with the Holy Spirit. And when does a person receive the Holy Spirit? And there's some that say, no, when you accept Christ and you're baptized, you have the Holy Spirit. Others say, no, you're not saved at all until you have the Holy Spirit and speak in tongues. Then you're truly saved. Other people say, oh, the Holy Spirit's not really for today at all. And if you're accepting Christ and baptized, you're good to go. And there's arguments, but this passage causes problems for some. Because it says they believed and were baptized. And in most Christian circles, you go, okay, so they're saved, these Samaritans, when they got baptized by Philip. And yet they're only baptized in Jesus Christ. And so, well, some would say, well, isn't that good enough? And I would say, if you're baptized in Jesus Christ, that's good enough. But why then would Peter and John come and say, okay, now we got more work to do. Everybody get around. Let's lay hands on these new Christians and pray for the Holy Spirit to come on them. Why were they doing that? See, and this is where some like of our Baptist brothers, they would say, man, there's no need for that because once they accepted Christ, they have the Holy Spirit. But the answer lies in something that I've taken great pains to try to communicate with y'all. Does anybody remember what is sort of the answer to this apparent dilemma? Anybody? Do you remember the three relationships we have with the Holy Spirit? What's the first one? With. Before you're even saved, the Holy Spirit was with you. You know, Genesis chapter 6, the Holy Spirit will not always strive with man. That's something that happens before you were saved. The Holy Spirit's tapping you on the shoulder with you. Jesus said, then, the Holy Spirit is with you, but he shall be in you. That's the second response to the Holy Spirit. Prepositions are important when it comes to the Holy Spirit. So before you were saved, he was with you. When you became a Christian, he's in you. Question, does anybody remember when the disciples had the Holy Spirit come in them? John chapter 20. There when the disciples were assembled for fear of the Jews and Jesus appeared to them and he breathed on them and he said what? Receive ye the Holy Ghost? Okay, so what was going on there? Well, Jesus had now died on the cross, rose from the grave, and then he appears to them and says, guess what, guys? You could be saved now because the church has started. No longer is it Old Testament or New Testament. You're saved by grace through faith. And so I'm going to now have you receive the Holy Ghost. And that was the end. Jesus said to them, the Holy Spirit was with you and he shall be in you. And that happened in John chapter 20. Now, this is where, again, people have trouble because they don't understand the third one that is talked about. And Jesus said there in Acts chapter 1, we read it earlier, you will receive power after that the Holy Spirit has come upon you. The Greek word is epi. If you don't read your Bible carefully, you miss some of this stuff. So there's a third relationship with the Holy Spirit. And then they waited around there in Acts chapter 2 until the Holy Spirit came upon them. And that's when the tongues of fire, they spoke in tongues, and Peter preached a sermon, and man, the Spirit was upon them. Now, in the book of Acts, we're going to see that sometimes the Holy Spirit would come upon the church by the laying on of hands. There would be this practice where they would ask for the Holy Spirit. And remember what we always say, if you want to have the Holy Spirit come upon you, how do you get that to happen? You ask. It's that simple. You fathers, Luke says, being evil, know how to give good gifts to your kids. How much more will the Father give the Holy Ghost to them that ask? And there is a model, I don't think it always has to be this model, but where there's the laying on of hands that people would receive the Holy Spirit. That is the coming upon of the Holy Spirit. So the confusion here for some people, I believe, is very cleared up when you realize those three relationships. So these people are saved, I think, now because they were baptized and they believed. And by the way, even the baptism, as much as that's an obedient thing we all should do, baptism is important, it's an essential part of your Christian faith, but it still is not what saves you. Otherwise, the guy on the cross wouldn't have been saved. The thief on the cross. He didn't get down. Jesus didn't say, let's get off the cross, I'll baptize you, and then I can say today you'll be with me in paradise. It's not what happened. Baptism doesn't save you. Baptism is what is this beautiful outward expression of what happened in salvation. And it's important. But you can't do a work of any kind to save you. So these guys were believing in Jesus. Whosoever believeth in him will not perish but have everlasting life. They believed in Jesus, they were baptized, and then John and Peter show up, hey, we got more work to do. And what do? They lay their hands on them. In fact, verse 15, they sent them, Peter, John, who, verse 15, when they were come down, prayed for them that they might receive the Holy Ghost, for as yet he was fallen upon none of them. Notice the word upon, none of them. Only they that were baptized in the name of the Lord Jesus. So what did they do? Verse 17, they laid their hands on them and they received the Holy Ghost. And that, I believe, is the coming upon of the Holy Spirit. What does that mean? Why would the Holy Spirit do that? Well, because that's what's going to make the Samaritans powerfully do something really cool. Speak in tongues? Nope, not necessarily. Flop around in the aisles? Nope. Swing from the chandeliers? Nope. Glitter from the sky? Nope. Why would the Holy Spirit come upon them? So that they could preach the gospel in Judea, Jerusalem, and into Samaria, and the uttermost parts of the world. Remember, that's what we read. That's why the Holy Spirit comes upon, is not just for the magical things of the Holy Spirit. I say that derogatorily, but the main reason the Holy Spirit comes upon his church is so that the gospel will be preached. And that's what's going to happen. This is how the spread of the gospel. Does that all make sense? I think it's important. There's a lot of people scratching their heads. You know, why are they praying for the Holy Spirit after they already accepted Christ? The answer is in those three relationships, the with, the in, and the upon, the three relationships the Bible talks about.
16: 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Okay, Pastor Brett is here now. So the Bible talks about how we are made in the image of God. And if we truly believe that, he knows us better than we even know ourselves. Brett, does God have a master plan for each of us?
14: You know, Kurt, I'm glad you asked that because I really believe the answer is yes. As I read the word, God is very intentional about everything. And it's clear, we're not accidents drifting through life without purpose. I think the secularist kind of thinks that. But as Christians, you know, remember Ephesians 2:10 says, "For we are his workmanship, created in Christ Jesus unto good works, which God hath before ordained that we should walk in them." So God is doing a work. The word workmanship, I love the Greek word, is poema, where we get our word poem. We're like a work of art that God has preordained that we walk in the way that he wants us to walk. So that means God has a purpose and he desires to accomplish his work in each of us. That doesn't mean every detail is forced upon us like robots, but it does mean God knows us, loves us, has gifts and opportunities that he wants us to walk in. And I think one of the saddest things is when people spend their life chasing success but never really discovering what God's real purpose is for them. So as God's plan unfolds, you know, we start to see his beautiful plan for our lives, and to be patient and to just trust in the Lord for that. God writes better stories for our lives than we could ever write for ourselves. So let's go with his.
16: Well, that's a good reminder, because it is so easy just to plan out our own life without really trusting God for what he has for us, which, like you said, God always knows better.
14: Yeah.
16: Thank you, Pastor Brett. 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And that's all the time we have. Next time, Pastor Brett will continue in the book of Acts, and we'll witness God advancing his gospel despite opposition. 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
22: Well, good Tuesday afternoon. I'm Jordan. Alistair Begg says, the main things are the plain things, and the plain things are the main things. You know, the most important concepts in the Bible are also the clearest ones. Essential truths are straightforward and they are accessible. And Alistair encourages us to focus on these clear messages rather than getting lost in some sort of complex interpretation. And Alistair's quote, "It is impossible to truly understand biblical history without reading your Bible." Alistair has more regarding the interpretations of Daniel's prophetic dreams. That's next for us on Truth for Life.
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0: Alistair Begg often says the main things are the plain things, and the plain things are the main things. And today on Truth for Life, this principle guides his teaching through the interpretation of Daniel's prophetic dreams in the Old Testament. We'll hear warnings and encouragement today as we turn to the book of Daniel, chapter 7.
1: The connection between 6 and 7 should be very obvious to us, because you will notice that it begins in the first year of Belshazzar, king of Babylon. In other words, chapter 7, the events of chapter 7, took place during the reign of Belshazzar. It didn't come subsequent to the events of Darius the Mede. Therefore, what Daniel experienced in his bed on the night happened before the events recorded in chapter 5, because Belshazzar dies in chapter 5. So if this happened in the first year of Belshazzar's reign, then we know that the connection between them is very clear. I take it that what we have described in Nebuchadnezzar's statue in chapter 2 and what we have here in chapter 7 in terms of the four beasts is a description of the same kings and the same empires. Notice my language. I take it that. That doesn't mean you have to take it that, or that some of my esteemed colleagues in ministry take it that. But as I read chapter 2 and as I read chapter 7, it seems fairly straightforward to me that the four kingdoms identified by four metals in the progression of the statue are akin to the four beasts which arise out of the chaos of the sea. So that what we have understood in chapter 2, we would then be able to apply in chapter 7. Now you will notice that this happens when Daniel is lying on his bed. It is in the nighttime. Nighttime heightens, darkens each sensation. He is giving to us the substance of it. Verse 1, this is the sum of the matter. And it is clearly significant because he writes it down. It is, if you like, no ordinary dream. Now let's try and get to it in the time that we have left to us. We make a beginning at least. I saw in my vision by night, and behold, the four winds of heaven were stirring up the great sea. What is that folk song that begins? Four strong winds that blow lonely, seven seas that run high. It's a folk song. It's a folk song. They're obviously more than four winds, but it is customary for people to talk about the winds in this way, north, south, east, and west, covering all of the directions. And these winds, he said, were the four winds of heaven, of heaven. I say, well, of course, we think of wind, we think of heaven. But I think there's maybe just a little hint here of what he has been making clear from the very beginning of the book. Remember, the very beginning of the book, in fact, you could look at it, a couple of pages will show it to you. He starts the book by reminding us that in the third year of the reign of Jehoiakim, Nebuchadnezzar, the king of Babylon, came to Jerusalem and besieged it. And then here's the point, verse 2, and the Lord gave Jehoiakim, king of Judah, into his hand. The Lord gave Jehoiakim, king of Judah, into his hand. In other words, God was sovereignly overruling the triumph of Babylon over Judah, that God was sovereignly in control of the exile of his own people. That if you like, as the winds blow from heaven over this great sea, which I take simply to be an indication of the reality of humanity in all of its chaos and all of its disorder. You say, well, where do you get that from? Well, just from reading the Bible. For example, you know, in the Bible, it speaks of how the wicked are like the tossing of the sea. The Babylonians thought of the sea as a monstrous place, as a scary place. And they had their own monsters that came up out of the sea and so on. And the sea, in all of its churning and movement, in all of its chaos and in all of its disorder, is representative of sinful humanity. the wicked are like the tossing of the sea. Now, the wind blows from heaven, and as a result of the wind blowing from heaven, the control of heaven is over the emerging of the beasts out of this mess. See, because one of the great things, remember, when Jesus steps forward amongst the people, and particularly amongst his followers, and they get all really, really worried on the Sea of Galilee, and he stands up and stills the sea, and they say, "What manner of man is this, that even the winds and the waves obey him?" And God is sovereign over the tides and over the oceans. The four winds blew, and as a result of the blowing of the winds of heaven, four great beasts came up out of the sea. So we ought not to think of God going, "Oh, wow, where do these beasts come from? What in the world is happening now? Dear, oh dear, my world that I've made, look what's happening. Where are all these kingdoms coming from? What am I going to do?" No, no, no, no. We need to remember that when we're thinking about ISIS, when we're thinking about Pakistan, when we're thinking about Syria, when we're thinking about North Korea, when we're thinking about all of these things, the same God who is sovereign over these affairs is sovereign over the kingdoms and empires of our world this morning. I wonder, do you believe that? Now, these four great beasts that came up out of the sea were different from one another. We needn't be in any doubt about the fact that they represent kings or kingdoms, because verse 17 tells us that they do. These four great beasts are four kings who shall arise out of the earth. Now, if we're correct in tying the vision in chapter 2 with that in chapter 7, we can safely assume that we're dealing with the same empires. We identified them as the Babylonian, the Medo-Persian, the Greek, and the Roman. Now, again, not everybody agrees with this. Some people think that it ends up with the Greek Empire. Some people think that you ought not to tie it to any empires at all, that it is simply a symbolic reference to the movements of humanity over time, a bit like the times of difficulty and the seasons of animosity that Paul mentions when he writes to Timothy in the first century in chapter 2 and chapter 3. Be that as it may, we're starting from the perspective that just in the same way as we recognize that beasts are often used as identifying symbols of a nation, for example, Russia and a bear, Scotland and a rampant lion, America and an eagle. Incidentally, we should be thankful that Benjamin Franklin did not get his way, right? Otherwise, we'd have a turkey rather than an eagle. It's good that he was overruled on that. I don't even want to think about that for now. But anyway, here we go. So these beasts are identifiable as elements of kingdoms. First of all, we'll just go through them very quickly because we'll have to come back to this in any cases. It's impossible not to. First of all, one like a lion that had eagle's wings. His wings were plucked off. It was lifted up from the ground. It was made to stand on 2 feet like a man, and the mind of man was given to it. Now, what have we already said? We've said that these represent these different empires. When you read in Jeremiah, you discover that one individual is identified at certain points as a lion and at other points as an eagle. Who is that person? Nebuchadnezzar. Nebuchadnezzar is identified in that way. And so I take it that what we have here is a description of this Babylonian empire. The lion is powerful, most powerful and formidable of the beasts on the ground. The eagle is the great sovereign of all the birds. But in this dream, the wings are plucked off. Well, Nebuchadnezzar had his wings plucked off, didn't he? Sure did. It's a picture, it's a metaphor. He thought he could flap around anywhere he wanted to, and he ended up crawling around in the ground until God stood him up on his feet and renewed his mind and renewed his heart. Vision number one. The vision fades only to be replaced by another. This eagle and lion. Incidentally, I should say in passing that Babylon had this as a symbol on many of its gates. That was a lion with wings. So Daniel would have been familiar with this when he moved around the city. You often say to yourself in your dreams, how come I thought about that? How did I dream about that? Where did that come from? We can't usually be right, but it's no surprise to realize that he sees the embodiment of this. If you'd like, the thing that is the symbol of the power of Babylon is there in his mind as this monstrous creature and the triumph of God over it. The bear, I just noted Calvin, who says, we know a bear to be a mean and foul animal, slothful and inert, as well as cruel. Well, I must go to the zoo with Calvin sometime. He's got such a love. Well, let's go see the bears, John. For those of you who are bear lovers, I do like teddy bears. But this is presumably a Syrian bear, which could be as much as 550 pounds. A real brute of a thing. Horrible thing. Scary in the night, I would think. Whoa! And it was raised up on one side. Medo-Persian Empire. One side was stronger than the other. Is that the indication? I don't know. It had three ribs in its mouth. Oh, I wonder what the three ribs are. Spend the afternoon figuring it out. Don't send me a note. I think it's straightforward. It was his lunch, for goodness sake. He had a voracious appetite. He devoured people. He devoured things. And when you looked at him, in the same way that you could see somebody, he said, you've been eating again, haven't you? No. Open your mouth and you can see the elements of it right there. The three ribs are there. He had three ribs in his mouth between his teeth. You've got something between your teeth. And there he showed it. And he had done what he'd done as a result of a word from outside of him, arise and devour much flesh. I want you to notice that in the first three beasts, the verbs are all passive. They're passive. They are operating in response to. Thirdly, quickly, and after this I looked, and behold, another like a leopard with four wings of a bird on its back, and the beast had four heads. Wow. This is scary too. The leopard, swift, dangerous. If you ever see National Geographic on TV, and it had wings as well to speed, presumably, and enable its progress. And it had four heads, presumably giving it the ability to look in all directions simultaneously. Unless, of course, it had four heads all looking in the same direction, which it could have, I suppose, but it doesn't seem likely to me. What would you want four heads for, all looking in the same direction? But anyway, this is it. Where are we now? We're in the Greek Empire. Who was the head of the Greek Empire? Alexander the Great. Did Alexander the Great move swiftly to destroy the Medo-Persian Empire? Yes, he did. Did he move powerfully? Yes, he did. History records that with 30,000 troops, he took on the power of the Medo-Persian Empire in a number of battles. One time, 150,000 went against his army. Another time, 400,000 went against his army. Another time, 800,000 went against his army. He defeated them all. He controlled the entire region within 10 years by the age of 32. And the world looked on and said, how in the world can this young fellow do this and destroy such a vast empire? The answer is right here, if my assessment is correct. And the beast had four heads, and dominion was given to it. Given to it by whom? Given to it by God. How do you explain the British Empire? Dominion was given to it and taken from it. How do you explain the rise of the Soviet Empire? Dominion was given to it. How do you explain Korea? The same way. Do you see what we're supposed to get from this? It's not a kind of crazy preoccupation with trying to fit all the bits together like some gigantic cosmic jigsaw puzzle or Rubik's Cube, but to stand far enough back from the picture to say, oh, I get it. Because now in the fourth beast, there is no point of resemblance to any creature on earth. Notice that. It's as though the thing has got so amazing that there isn't a creature that can be used to describe the terrifying and dreadful nature of this beast. It had iron teeth. It devoured. It broke in pieces. It stamped what was left with its feet. It was different from all the beasts that were before it. So here we are at the Roman Empire. Remember when we did chapter 2, we said, and it was in the time of this empire, that one would arise like unto the Son of Man. Now, if you read anything of church history, you know that the Roman Empire managed to go from sea to shining sea and beyond. I've said to you before that they came to Britain. They did well in Britain. Julius Caesar did well in Britain. They didn't manage to take Scotland, but they did pretty well down in England. And the brutality and the terrifying nature of the advance of Rome is recorded here in this visionary picture. And it had 10 horns. Here we go. I grew up, as soon as there were 10 members in the European common market, I was good on chapter 7. Here we go. The 10 horns, the Roman Empire. The Roman Empire is still around. They moved it to Brussels. 10 countries have got it clear as a bell. Then there was 11 countries. Maybe the little horn, maybe not. Then 12, then 14, then 15. Then I thought, maybe not. I don't think so. How many horns do you usually have on your head? A beast, 2. This is 5 times 2. That's 10. I figured that out. In other words, this is really, really, really powerful. Yeah, but what are we going to do with the little one? The little horn. Well, actually, Daniel doesn't know what to do with the little horn, and he asks later on, which means we'll deal with it later on. But the fact is that the progression here in this vision of the night is increasingly daunting. The picture seems to be that these pernicious creatures are increasingly bold in their activity and in assuming their independence from the source of all dominion and power. So the little horn, if you like, is essentially evil personified. That when you take the embodiment and give it eyes, intelligence, and a voice, and a strutting stare, in all that is in opposition to God, you realize why it is that when you read in the New Testament, as Paul speaks about the spirit of lawlessness that is present, as John anticipates the presence of the Antichrist, although the spirit of Antichrist, he says, is already in the world, you begin to realize that in the midst of all of this chaos, in the midst of all of this opposition, in the midst of all of this order, faced by this mouth speaking great things in opposition to God, boy, do we need some kind of intervention. You can imagine him, Daniel, getting up and having a drink of water and then going back to his bed. And then verse 9, and as I looked, thrones were placed. Oh, he says, this is a little better. And the Ancient of Days took his seat. God, who, if you like, in the first 8 verses here, has been at work behind the scenes, steps forward and sits in his rightful place of authority. To this we will return. And in these night visions, he saw one who came with the clouds of heaven like a son of man. And he came to the Ancient of Days, was presented before him, and to him was given dominion and glory and a kingdom. Well, of course, we're at Jesus, aren't we? Jesus stands up and he says, the time is fulfilled. The kingdom of God is at hand. Repent and believe the good news. I'm the king. I've come to establish a kingdom. I invite you to bow down under my rule and my reign. You see, loved ones, it's really possible to go through material like this and even think about a king who comes to reign and the cosmic rulership of God and his intervention in the affairs of history and his final triumph over all, and go through all of that and tick all the boxes and yet walk out and go lie down on your own bed, and Christ does not reign as king on the throne of your heart. He does not reign as king on the throne of your heart. And you could be as intrigued as a niche person about what this means. You could write stories about it, books on it, describe it to many people, as many can. But the real issue is, this king who comes to reign comes first to rule and reign in me, to subdue my rebellion, to forgive my sin, to fill my broken life with his greatness and his wonder, to allow me to read my newspaper, to face the coming elections, to discover the inhumanity that is represented in the injustice of our world, and to

0: hear my voice, saying, Lord Jesus Christ, you are sovereign over all these affairs. And I find myself saying, and how did you come to this conclusion, Alistair? How did I? How did I? Because a Sunday school teacher, when I was 6 years old, told me who Jesus was, told me why Jesus came, urged me as a little sinful Scottish boy to trust Jesus, which I did. How about you?
1: Well, we'll come back, unless we decide not to.
0: A very short series on Daniel 7. Lord, Lord, come and reign in us. Come and reign in our hearts individually. Come and reign in our church family, Lord. We need all of our rebellions subdued. We do so desperately require the invasion of your power and majesty in heart and in home, in church, in school, and in government. Oh, look upon us in your mercy, Lord, we pray. For we humbly ask it in the name of your Son, Jesus. Amen.
2: 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Thanks for listening. When you hear about the increasing hostility against Christianity, do you worry that the church is in danger of being destroyed? 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
3: Hi, I'm Mark Finley with Hope Lives 365. You know, in the book of Daniel, there's a great prophecy in Daniel chapter 2 about the great image. And you come down the four nations, the fourth nation, Babylon, Medo-Persia, Greece, Rome. And the toes of the image are divided, part of iron, part of clay. The Bible says the kingdom shall be divided, partly strong and partly broken. And then it says that they'll mingle with the seed of men, but not adhere one to another. You know, the divided Roman Empire has been divided for centuries. The nations of Europe have not united. Bible prophecy is following history like a blueprint. God is in control of this world, and for that, we can be exceedingly thankful.
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3: Well, our memory verse is Hebrews 4:16. 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Yes, He is the Almighty God, but remember He's also our Father, with whom He has made Himself available anytime and anywhere. And this verse is a powerful invitation. 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
4: With SRN News, I'm Bob Agnew in Washington. House Majority Leader Steve Scalise is warning Democrat socialists are on the ballot this November with an agenda of extreme policies against American history as well as a capitalist system. President Trump is promising that every soldier's death caused by Iran will be avenged as the military strikes the country again and again. Tropical Storm Bertha got stronger in the Gulf of America and was last seen moving slowly toward the Florida Panhandle and Alabama. That's causing a tropical storm warning and storm surge watches to be issued by the National Hurricane Center. That storm surge watch means there's a possibility of life-threatening high water moving inland all the way from the coast over the next 48 hours. It was a winning session on Wall Street despite rising tensions in the Strait of Hormuz. The Dow was up by 385 points. The NASDAQ gained 329. This is SRN News.
5: 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Silver has fallen even further. 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
11: So that indeed a record of sin forgiven. When the individual's sins were transferred to the sanctuary, they were hidden from human view and nobody could see them because they were covered by the blood of Christ. When we confess our sins, they are hidden from human view. They are hidden from human view. They're in the sanctuary covered by the blood of Christ. Now, there's something else that's really fascinating here. Not only was the blood taken into the sanctuary, what happened to the carcass of the animal? What happened to the body of that animal? Most of the body of the animal, in a few instances, some of it was eaten by the priest and brought in, but most of the time it was burned here. How much of the animal was burned there? All of it. Because when Christ hung on Calvary's cross, he was consumed by sin for us. So all of it was there. What happened when the animal was consumed? There's an interesting word for offering that I just picked up. And you know what that word for offering is? The Hebrew word for offering has the idea of ascension, ascending. So the Christ, the sacrificial lamb for us, the smoke ascends as a sweet perfume to God. And Christ dies on Calvary's cross. He lies in the tomb. And on Sunday morning, he's resurrected. And he ascends to heaven as our sacrifice, just like he was consumed in type in the sanctuary, just like in type the smoke ascended, he ascends. Now, here's an amazing truth. Jesus resurrected from the dead. He's getting ready to ascend to heaven. And just as he's there getting ready to ascend to heaven, Mary comes. She has tears running down her face. She thinks that a gardener has stolen away from the body of Christ. And Jesus says, Mary, touch me not, for I have not yet, what's the next word? Ascended to my Father. Now think about this. The most significant event after the cross in the history of the universe is to take place. Christ is to ascend to heaven and appear before the universe, indicating that his blood settles the controversy between good and evil. That all humanity can be forgiven. That all humanity can enter into the gates of heaven. He has the most significant announcement to make to the universe, and he's going to ascend to heaven after his crucifixion. He's been there, gone 33 and a half years, but he's ascended to heaven. But look, he stops and does not ascend because one of his children is crying and brokenhearted. He thinks so much of Mary that the whole universe must wait until he comforts her. What a Christ. What a wonderful Savior is Jesus, my Lord. He knows when your heart is broken. He knows when the sword has pierced through your heart. He knows when sorrow fills your eyes. He knows when tears run down your face. And the living Christ pauses before the whole universe to speak hope and courage to your heart. The Bible says, Psalm 32, verse 1, blessed is the man, that's the Hebrew word asher, it means happy, contented, full of joy, full of peace. Blessed is the man whose transgression is forgiven, whose sin is covered. Covered with what? Covered with the blood of Christ. To know that you're forgiven, to know that you're justified by his blood, to know that you are his child makes all the difference in all the world. You know, Hebrews 10 verse 4 says it's not possible that the blood of bulls and goats should take away sins. So it's not possible that some human sacrifice, but what was God's intent with all this? God's intent was to show us through this about the sacrifice of Jesus. In all ages, man's only hope has been the Jesus Christ, the true sacrifice. In all of the ages, Satan's tried to condemn us. In all the ages, Satan has tried to make us feel unworthy. In all the ages, Satan has tried to make us feel that we cannot make it. But all the ages, the sanctuary message says to us, you can make it, my brother. You can make it, my sister. One night, Martin Luther went to sleep, and as he went to sleep, he had a dream. And in that dream, he saw Satan in his dream. Some people think it was a vision of Satan coming down to Luther, but he describes it as a dream. And he said in that dream, it was all darkness. And Satan opens up this scroll, and on that scroll are sins and sins and sins and sins. And Satan opens the scroll, and he says, Martin, is this the scroll of your sins? And Martin looks back, sees what he did as a 16-year-old and as a 12-year-old and as a 21-year-old. And he says, I have to admit, these are my sins. And then Satan says to him, is the wages of sin death? And Luther says, yes, the wages of sin are death. Then there's no hope for you. And Luther says he's there in his bed. It's dark at night. And he's just trembling. He's just shaking. He says, there's no hope for me. And then he notices that Satan's hand is over something. And Luther looks at the devil in his dream and he says, move your hand. The devil refuses. In the name of Jesus Christ, move your hand. Amen. Satan moves his hand. And above his sins are these words, by the blood of Christ, Luther is forgiven. And if we confess our sins, he's what? Faithful and just. In all ages, man's only hope has been Jesus through your sacrifice. The hope is not in you. The hope is not in me. The hope is not in our good works, because whatever good works you perform, they're not good enough, because heaven requires perfection. We come to Christ, his grace forgives us, his grace pardons us. We come as we are, and he changes us. And he begins to work out in us his own character. But God always takes the initiative in salvation. He takes the initiative on the cross. He takes the initiative through his Holy Spirit. He takes the initiative to work in our lives to transform us. John says in John 1 verse 29, behold the Lamb of God that takes away the sins of the world. When you behold Christ on the cross, when you behold the perfection of his life, when you behold his love, when you behold his amazing grace, when you behold his goodness and mercy, something happens inside of you. It changes you. It makes you over again. 1 Peter 2 verse 24 says, who his own self bears our sins in his own body on the tree. Jesus bears the guilt that we could not bear. Christ's grace is unmerited, it's undeserved, and it's unearned. That which motivates us to serve him is what he has first done for us. If you begin trying to live the Christian life with the outer, you will always fail. If you say, I'm going to grit my teeth and clench my fists and be obedient to God if it kills me, it may kill you. Because the stress of your life will drive you crazy, because you will find that in your own strength it is impossible. But if you behold the Lamb of God and you see that his grace is unmerited, that it is undeserved, that it's unearned, and you fill your heart and your mind with his goodness, his mercy, His compassion and His love. Something happens inside of you. It breaks your heart. Because you see, He died the death that was ours so that we could live the life that was His. He wore the crown of thorns so we could wear a crown of glory. He hung on a cross so we could reign on a throne. He was judged as a criminal and condemned so we could be judged as righteous. He wore the crown of thorns so that we would not have to bear the pain of eternal death, and we could wear a crown, a diadem of glory. He had nails driven through His hands so we could hold a scepter one day. He was hung upright on a cross so that we could sit royally on a throne. He is the Lamb that was slain for the sins of the world. The dying Lamb speaks of a love so amazing, so divine, that it would rather take the guilt and penalty of sin upon itself than ever have one of His children be eternally lost. Many people, when they study the Christian faith, miss this point. And this point is the very heart of the Christian faith, and it's this. In 2 Corinthians 5, verse 21, the Scripture says, "He that hath no sin became sin for us." Did Jesus ever sin? Never. But did Jesus become sin for us? He did. Galatians 3, verse 13 says this, "Cursed is everyone that hangs on the tree." So what killed Jesus was not the nails through His hands, not the crown of thorns upon His head. What killed Him, Hebrews 2, verse 8 says, "He tasted death for every man." So Jesus bore the guilt of every sin ever committed from the days of Adam on the cross. The magnified guilt of that broke His heart. That's why Jesus said, my God, why have You forsaken Me?" What did He mean by that?
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11: What did He mean by that? He was dying the death of a condemned sinner. He was experiencing the weeping and gnashing of teeth. If Jesus only died the first death, there is no salvation for the second death. What is the second death? It is the conscious sense of abandonment from the presence of God forever. So when Jesus was hanging on the cross, although He had previously said, "Destroy this body in 3 days, I'll raise it up again." When He was hanging on the cross, He could not see Himself coming through the tomb. The darkness of the tomb surrounded Him, and He was dying the death that the sinner would die. In other words, He was willing, if necessary, to go into the grave and never come out for you. He was willing to be separated from the Father forever. That is a love beyond human comprehension. There's nothing like that in Buddhism. There's nothing like that in Islam. There's nothing like that in Hinduism. There's nothing like that in any religion in the world. That God comes and willing to give up all eternity for you and for me. So there's a wonderful statement in a book called Desire of Ages. You know, in the Library of Congress, there are well over 5,000 books on the life of Christ. In 1948, W.E. Beaumont, who was the librarian in the Library of Congress, was asked, "What's the most significant book on the life of Christ?" And he said, "There are many, but for spiritual insight, for me, I'd take the book Desire of Ages." And in that book on the life of Christ, there's a statement that really touches my heart. So great was this agony that Christ experienced on the cross, that physical pain was hardly felt. Satan, with his fierce temptations, wrung the heart of Jesus. Don't you think Satan was saying to Jesus, "It's not going to be worth it. Give this up. Call 10,000 angels. Give it up." Satan, with his fierce temptations, wrung the heart of Jesus. The Savior could not see through the portals of the tomb. Hope did not present to him his coming forth from the grave a conqueror, or tell him of the Father's acceptance of the sacrifice. He feared that sin was so offensive to God that their separation was to be eternal. So Christ hanging on that cross, his heart was wrenched. It was torn apart because he had existed with the Father from all eternity. And he feared that their separation would be eternal. Christ felt the anguish. This is what the Bible teaches, that the sinner will feel when mercy shall no longer plead for the guilty race. It was the sense of sin bringing the Father's wrath upon him as the sinner's substitute that made the cup he drank so bitter and broke the heart of the Son of God. So he's hanging there, nails through his hands, blood running down his wrists, tortured in physical pain, but the guilt of every sin of Adam is upon him, and he's hanging on that cross, and his heart is torn apart from God. The Father, the Son, who have that intimate relationship from all eternity. And he says, Father, if that's what it takes to save Mark Finley, if I have to go into the grave and never ever come out to put him in heaven forever, love so divine, that is the story. It is the story of grace, the story of a Savior's love beyond measure. It's beyond human comprehension. Sin brought all of heaven pain. And that's why the man who sought forgiveness when he slew that sacrifice must see the pain in the Lamb so he could sense the pain that was in the divine Son of God. And that's why Zechariah 12:10, as we read last night, says, when they look on him whom they've pierced, they shall mourn for him as one mourns for his only child and weep bitterly over him as one weeps for his firstborn. When we really understand the cross, when we really understand the magnificence of his love, when we really understand the majesty of his grace, when we really understand what he did for us, we say, Lord, I want to turn loose of sin. I don't want to do anything that brings suffering and pain to your heart. Some time ago, there was a young couple sitting in a funeral. It was one of the saddest funerals you could possibly imagine. They sat there in the front row. They looked at the casket of their 5-year-old boy. What made it doubly, triply, quadruply painful was the father had killed his own son. When daddy was going to go to work that morning, his son had said, Daddy, I love you. And daddy went out and got in the car. He didn't know that the little boy had opened the door of the house and was wanting to see daddy and ran in back of the car to wave goodbye to him. Father backed up the car and backed it up over his son. And that boy was killed instantly. You can imagine the brokenheartedness of that father. You can imagine the sorrow of that father. You can imagine how at that funeral, that father just wept and wept. But when you and I come to Calvary, we face an infinitely greater tragedy. For we see Jesus slain, not by accident, but by our deliberate sin. And we say, Jesus, if that's the cost of sin, I want to turn loose of it. If that's the cost of sorrow, I want to turn loose of it. I love that song, that poem by John Newton, that once wicked slave trader who came to Jesus, and he writes, in evil long I took delight, unawed by shame and fear, till a new object met my sight and stopped my wild career. I saw one hanging on a tree in agonies and blood, who fixed his languid eyes on me as near his cross I stood. Sure, never till my latest breath can I forget that look. It seemed to charge me with his death, though not a word he spoke. My conscience felt and owned my guilt and plunged me in despair. I saw my sins, his blood had spilt, and helped to nail him there. Alas, I knew not what I did, but now my tears are vain. Where shall my trembling soul be hiding? For I, the Lord, have slain. A second look he gave, which said, I freely all forgive. This blood is for thy ransom paid. I die that thou mayst live. Thus, while his death my sin displays, in all its blackest hue. Such is the mystery of grace. It seals my pardon too. Coming to that cross, we find what our sin did to Jesus. But we find mercy. We find grace. We find pardon. One of the great purposes of the sanctuary service was to reveal the cost of sin. Every sacrifice offered reveals that sin had its price. And although Jesus offers salvation freely, it cost heaven everything. Jesus gave a ransom for you that's far beyond comprehension. When you put your hand on a stove and it gives you pain, and you go back and put it there again, as we said last night, it gives you pain again. You keep putting your hand on the same stove, it must not have hurt you that much. When we look to the cross and we see how much pain sin brought to God, we see that we want to surrender it forever. James 1 verse 15 says, sin, when it's finished, brings forth what? It brings forth death. The reason sin brings such pain to God is because he knows ultimately it will bring forth death. Our sins nailed him there. And it's the blood that makes atonement for the soul. Without the blood of the Lamb, no forgiveness. That blood pointed forward to Christ. Without his blood, there is no forgiveness. None at all. In the great controversy between good and evil in the far reaches of the universe, Christ is in heaven tonight for you. And he's saying to you tonight, my child, forgiveness is yours, grace is yours, mercy is yours. But there's one final act. And it's this. When the priest came out of the sanctuary, one final act in that courtyard, when the priest came out of the sanctuary, he gave to the sinner a knife. And the sinner must do one more thing with the dead carcass of the lamb. Here's what it is. Leviticus 4, verse 31. And he shall take away all the fat thereof, as the fat is taken away from the sacrifice of the peace offerings. So the sinner took the knife of the priest. He had to then, as he had killed the lamb, he had to go and he had to carve all the fat out of that lamb. The fat represents sin. The priest shall burn the fat upon the altar for a sweet savor unto the Lord. And the priest shall make atonement for him, and it shall be forgiven him. The person had confessed their sin. The blood went into the sanctuary. But the person had to be determined that they were going to give up sin and give up that thing. So they had to take the knife and cut the fat out, which represents sin. When we come to Christ, we don't come saying, oh, Jesus, I just forgive my sin, but I'm going to go do that same thing again. I'm going to live like that way again like I have. No, in our imagination, we say, Lord, I want to be done with that thing. I want the Holy Spirit with the sword of the Spirit and the knife of God's word to cut that sin out of my life. This act in the sanctuary service powerfully illustrates that we must cooperate with God in allowing the Spirit to speak to our hearts and take away those things that are not in harmony with his will. The fat that is burned by the priest is a type of the final destruction of all sin and all wickedness. Because when that fat is burned, it is a symbol that at the end, all sin will be burned up and all sin will be consumed. Psalm 37, verse 20. The wicked shall do what? Perish. And the enemies of the Lord shall be as the fat of the lambs. They shall consume in smoke and they shall consume away. This is sanctuary language. The fat of the lambs consumed. That is the sin gone forever. The message of the sinner trimming the fat is a solemn warning and an urgent appeal. It's an appeal by Christ to you and to me. It's an appeal to come with our Lamb, to know that we can be forgiven. But it's also an appeal to say, stop fooling around with sin. Stop playing games with God. Stop cherishing those things in your heart. Come, Jesus will forgive you. Come and say, Jesus, take the fat of sin out of my life.
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11: As the song says, I was wandering down a path to nowhere. But then Christ reached out. Christ touched me. Christ forgave me. Christ changed me. Oh, Jesus, cut the fattest sin out of my life by your Holy Spirit so I can be a new man, so I can be a new woman. That grace pardons us. That grace is his unmerited favor. That grace is his goodness and his love. But that grace not only pardons us, but that grace changes us. You can never come to the cross and be the same again. Because at the cross, we find what sin has done to God. And his love flowing from the cross moves in our hearts and changes our lives. You want to bow your heads with me just now and say, Jesus, thank you for your grace and forgiveness. Change me inside. Make me the person you want me to be. Our Father in heaven, we thank you tonight for your grace, for your goodness, for your mercy. We thank you for your love. We thank you for that blood that pardons our sin. We thank you there's no condemnation in Christ. And we thank you that although we come to the cross as we are, your love changes us, it breaks our hearts, and that at the cross there's power to be different people. And we praise you for that, and we leave here singing of the grace and goodness of our God. In Christ's name, amen.
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16: 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You're going to find out how strong you really are in your faith through forgiveness. I'm Jordan Michaels, going to hear from Pastor Tim Brown next with Building Your House.
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19: And for a believer to focus in on Jesus, I love Jesus. I love his holiness. I love holiness of life. And sin's temptations will come, obviously. But the pull will not be as great.
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19: Like having a headache, and the cure for a headache is decapitation. Well, that'll take care of it. Your head won't ache anymore, but it'll be gone. And I think that's what gender reassignment surgery is about. So listen, dads, protect your daughters. Protect your daughters. And I listen, when my kids were growing up, we didn't have iPhones and iPads. And I'm so grateful. It was just hard enough to monitor what they were listening to on their cassette players, you know, kind of in their Walkmans, you know. What's that kid listening to? He's going like this. Let me hear that. I started listening to it. And I go, I can't imagine how difficult it is to police, and that might even not be even the right word, but to exercise oversight and to know what's happening in your kid's life. Do you, as a parent, have the right to know? Of course you do. Don't let anybody tell you that you don't. God has given those children to you as a stewardship. And listen, this culture is not their friend. You are their friend. Jesus is their friend. But this culture and the voices of this culture are not their friend. And dads and moms, please, please be a presence in your children's lives. Don't let them get sucked into this null and void of the culture. I believe that Satan is completely behind this. Tim, are you a Jesus freak? Of course I am. Absolutely. I believe in a heaven and a hell. I believe in a seen and unseen realm. I believe that the devil is out to undermine the sanity and the stability of our culture and our society. And I think there's only one thing more powerful than sex, and that's the power of the Holy Spirit. And if you're not walking in the power of the Holy Spirit, you're sitting duck. Because as we all know, sex is a very, very powerful thing. And to insinuate that into a young person's heart and to plant seeds of doubt about who they are and what they are and what their parents are saying, how God made them, boy, I tell you, things can get messed up for a long, long time. And so I see, again, this agitation of heart, this social, this being socially discomforted and personally displeased and disappointed with your own self, with your own body. Believe me, I know what it's like to be disappointed with your body. I don't care how thin you are, how pretty you think you are. Everybody has been disappointed when they look in the mirror. They go, oh man, you know, how can God love that? How can my wife love that? You know, every time I look in the mirror, I go, okay, it's over. You know, that's it. But I understand the whole thing there. So mom and dad, protect your kids. Culture is not your friend. It also says there in verse 4, the last part, that the recompense of God will come to those with slack hands and weak knees and agitation of heart. Recompense is that which is deserved. God will pay back your enemies, but he'll save you. God will pay back your enemies, but God will save you. The Bible says this, there is no rebuke. It's interesting. There is no rebuke here for the exhausted. There is no rebuke for those with feeble knees. There is no rebuke for the anxious. I think those are the people we'd rebuke. What? You have slack hands and weak knees and an anxious heart? Come on, man. Get filled with the Spirit. Know Jesus and get serious about this God thing. There's no rebuke for these people. Just the promise of Christ for wholeness. Just the promise of Christ for wholeness. And when you come up against someone, when you fellowship with someone with slack hands, weak knees, and an agitated heart, you can say this, boy, the Lord has a blessing in store for you. There's recompense for your enemies. God will pay back, but he'll save you. Here's what Galatians chapter 6, verse 2 says. Bear one another's burdens and thereby fulfill the law of Christ. Is someone with slack hands, weak knees, and an anxious heart, are they burdened Of course they are. Are you supposed to rebuke the burden? No. You're supposed to help them carry their load. We're supposed to rebuke the rebellious, but bear the burdens of those who are weighed down. Now, if you came into my office and said, Tim, I have slack hands, weak knees, and an anxious heart, I'd say, well, what's going on in your life? And you'd explain it to me. And God's called me to bear your burden. But if you came and said, I have weak knees, slack hands, and an anxious heart, because I'm sleeping with a woman, not my wife, and I'm stealing from work, I'd say, well, that's the reason. And I rebuke you for that. You need to repent. And you need to stop doing sin and get right with God. We rebuke the rebellious, but we bear the weight of those that are weighted down. And we all know people with slack hands, weak hearts, weak knees, and agitated hearts. And God's called you to come alongside them and just to be a blessing to them. And not to judge them, but to love on them. Help carry them through life. In verses 5 through 6a, we have the restoration of the broken. Then the eyes of the blind will be opened and the ears of the deaf will be unstopped. And then the lame will leap like a deer and the tongue of the mute will shout for joy. This is the restoration of the broken. And all of the effects of sin, spiritual, psychological, and physical, they're going to be reversed. They're going to be healed. Your condition will be reversed. Sin left us blind, deaf, lame, and mute. And when Jesus came, though, the blind saw, the deaf heard, the lame walked, the mute spoke, the demon-possessed were set free. The healing power of Jesus is going to fill the earth. We pray for the healing power of Jesus now. And there's pockets of the healing power of Jesus. We want more and more and more. We're going to pray more and more for it. But in the millennium, the presence of Christ is going to fill the earth. The power of Christ is going to fill the earth. And the lame, the weak, the blind, the mute, they're going to be healed. And we're all going to go through the millennium in wholeness. In verses 6b through 7, we see the reason for the renewal of the earth. For waters will break forth in the wilderness. So we're kind of going back to the thought now of verses 1 and 2. How will the wilderness and the desert be restored? For waters will break forth in the wilderness and streams in the Arabah. Arabah means desert place. And so we have Saudi Arabia right now. That's the desert place of the Saudi family. If someone else took over, it'd be someone else's Arabia. But right now, it's Saudi Arabia. Arabia just means desert place. The scorched land will become a pool and the thirsty ground springs of water. In the haunt of jackals, its resting place, grass becomes reeds and rushes. So the reason for the earth is the waters poured out on. It's like a climate Pentecost. You know, on the day of Pentecost, the Holy Spirit was poured out upon your sons and daughters, old men and young men, and God began to speak through sons and daughters and old men and young men, and God began to renew humankind. God brought us into Christ, and we got out of Adam, we came into Christ. The old man was crucified. We live in the new man. And that's what Pentecost was all about, the Holy Spirit coming to humanity. This climate Pentecost, spoken about in verses 6 and 7, this is God pouring out water upon the wilderness and upon the desert. Even as the Spirit was poured out on exhausted flesh in Acts chapter 2, water is going to be poured out on the waste places. And I know all of us probably love driving down I-5 to L.A., but there's a difference in what time of year you go. Because sometimes you go and it's just boring dirt. But you can go through a time after it's rained. And then it's boring grass. But at least it's green, right? But what a difference water makes. And God says, I'm going to pour out water. And even as I gave a Pentecost to the church, and we're to live in that Pentecost. So the Lord says, I'm going to pour out my water upon planet Earth. And during the millennium, this earth is going to change. And God says, I want you there. I want you to see my handiwork. And I think that in Christ, more is gained in Christ than was lost in Adam. When you're saved, When the Holy Spirit comes to live in you, he doesn't make you like Adam was before he sinned. Adam wasn't filled with the Holy Spirit. Adam wasn't born again. Adam wasn't regenerated. I don't think that Adam was created perfect. I don't think he was created sinful. He was created innocent. And he was given a test. Don't eat of the fruit of the tree of the knowledge of good and evil. And depending on which way his will bent, determined his character and his destiny. And we know the story. But you and I are not restored to what Adam was. And if that's all we knew, we would say, well, praise God. Yeah, I want to be like Adam before sin. But you and I are clothed not with the humanity of Adam, the pre-fall humanity of Adam. We're clothed with the righteousness of Christ. And so if more is gained in Christ than was lost in Adam, I think that the millennial earth is going to look even more incredible than the created earth before sin came, before the curse was imposed in Genesis chapter 3. It's going to blow our minds. We have a climate Pentecost. And so the exhausted exhausted who are rescued and the broken who are restored, these become the redeemed of the Lord. And that's what verses 8 through 10 are about. A highway will be there, a roadway, and it will be called the highway of holiness. The unclean will not travel on it, but it will be for him who walks that way. And fools will not wander on it. No lion will be there, nor will any vicious beast go up on it. These will not be found there, but the redeemed of the Lord will walk there. And the ransomed of the Lord will return and come a joyful shouting to Zion with everlasting joy on their heads. They will find gladness and joy, and sorrow and sighing will flee away. So we find the return of the redeemed in verses 8 through 10. And there are three characteristics. There's three hallmarks of this highway of holiness. And number one is this, that only those who walk in holiness can walk on it. So let's go. Yeah, only those who walk in holiness can walk in it. This is what Paul says in Hebrews chapter 12. Pursue peace with all men and the sanctification, the holiness without which no man will see the Lord. Pursue peace with all men and the sanctification, the holiness without which no one will see the Lord. Are you pursuing holiness of life now? Are you actively resisting sin? Are you actively saying no to temptation? Or are you saying, boy, you know, just forget it? I wrote a blog published yesterday that I'm on this diet, right? And I've lost about 25 pounds. And yes, thank you very much. Don't. But it's tough to resist food. Like, that's not in my nature. Because I've told you before, whenever there's ice cream in the freezer, it's, Tim, yes. And then, it's like this homing beacon, right? And I say, coming, Master. And I give up. Sometimes now, I wake up in the morning, and I'll just say, forget it today. This is going to be a bad day. I just know it. I just know I'm not going to resist food. But the thing is this. That it's more than willpower. You can get in a zone where resisting is easy, but it's more than just, you know, white knuckling. You know, I'm going to stay in my chair and not go into the kitchen, you know, for the next 5 hours. It's not that at all. It's just that I'm doing this thing. I'm content in it. I'm going to look amazing in like 5 years. This is going somewhere. And I focus on what will be. And all of these siren, like my wife just yesterday bought the peanut butter with honey mixed in. Oh, man. And it's got my wavelength. It got my email somehow. And it's just always sending me texts. I'm right here in the cupboard. Come and get me. So I delete spam. No, don't send me this anymore. But there's so many things, right? But I think that you can get to a place where I love what I will be more than what I was. Because I used to hang out in the I haven't weighed this low for decades, literally. And I used to hang out in the 22-30 range. And I've told you before, I was much happier back then because you just eat anything you want, right? But I see where this thing is going. And for a believer to focus in on Jesus, that I love Jesus. I love his holiness. I love holiness of life. And sin's temptations will come, obviously. But the pull will not be as great. But if you don't love Jesus, you don't love holiness of life, you love sensualism, you love your pride, you love, you know, your anger, you love your resentment and your regret because you're do it, you deserve it kind of a thing. Boy, you're just going to splurge in sin for the rest of your life. But if you love holiness, if you love Jesus, if that vision is cast out there, it's so much easier to say no to the weights and the pulls of sin today. Only those who walk in holiness of life can walk on this highway of holiness in the millennium. Pursue after peace and the holiness without which no man will see the Lord. The second hallmark about the highway of holiness is that it ascends to Zion. This highway is going someplace. We're told in Isaiah chapter 2, verse 1, that all the nations will make their way to the house of the Lord. All of the nations are going to ascend to Jerusalem because that's where the presence of Christ is. This highway is going somewhere. And you serving Jesus, you loving Jesus, it's going somewhere. God's working things out in your life. You might not think you're getting anywhere, but the Holy Spirit, he who began a good work in you will complete it until the day of Christ Jesus. There's a work that's going on in your life. The third hallmark of the highway of holiness is that the unclean shall not pass over it. So there's the freeway on-ramp sign. And I've noticed these going up everywhere now because of the millennium coming up. Plus, no idolaters, no fools, or no lions can go on this highway. This is for those who love the Lord. This is for those who walk after Jesus. The unclean shall not pass over it. No idolater will be there. This is what Jeremiah 18 says. For my people have forgotten me. They burn incense to worthless gods, and they've stumbled from their ways, from the ancient paths, to walk in bypaths, and not on a highway, not on the highway of holiness. And so the Lord gave Jeremiah the prophet vision into the heart of the people. And he saw that their hearts were not pursuing sanctification. Their hearts weren't inclined to the Lord. Their hearts were inclined, bent to evil, bent to idolatry, vulnerable to the spiritual impulses that were around them. We're also told that no lion will be there. We're told in the millennium that Satan is bound for 1,000 years. Some people would tell us we're in the millennium now, and like Pastor Chuck would say, if that's so, then Satan has a very long leash because we're told to watch out because our enemy, the devil, he prowls about like what? A roaring lion. Yeah. But in the millennium, he's bound. He's put in the pit for 1,000 years. No fools will walk there. A fool isn't someone who is intellectually incapable, but morally unable to follow after the Lord, morally rebellious against the God. So you can have PhDs who are fools because they have morally set their lives and their hearts against God. No idolaters will be there. No fools will be there on the highway of holiness. And no lions will be there either. The last verse of verse 17, the last verse of Isaiah 34 says this. He has cast the lot for them. and his hand has divided it to them by line. They shall possess it forever. From generation to generation, they will dwell in it. This is talking about

0: believers. It says they shall possess it forever versus the living end of the righteous. Everlasting joy will be upon their heads. And so you have a choice. Will my life end? Will my life eventuate in a dead end? Or will my life eventuate in a living end? You can't run from Jesus Christ. You're going to run out of room. You're going to run out of life. And even if you had an eternity, there's no way that you could get away from Him. You have a decision to make. Am I going to follow the God of the universe? Am I going to bow my knee to Jesus Christ? Paul the Apostle said that if you believe in your heart that God raised Jesus from the dead and confess with your mouth that Jesus is Lord, you shall be saved. I had a guy call me this week. He said, "You Christians, you're always talking about the resurrection of Jesus, and how do I know that it's true?" And then he started talking about these thousands of people who've seen UFOs and then quarks where you can put your hand together, but in the subatomic world of quarkness, they're not really touching. Nothing ever really touches and comes together. And I said, well, okay, but how does that argue against the resurrection of Jesus? Why would that mean Jesus didn't rise from the dead? Well, you just believe it because someone told you. I said, well, why do you believe the stuff you believe? Oh, I see what you're doing. I see what you're doing. He said, well, how do you know? How do you know quarks don't touch? Someone told you. Have you ever seen a quark not touch a quark? Well, no, I haven't seen. I just read a report. Well, why do you believe what you believe? And how do you know that there's thousands of people who have seen UFOs and so it's real? How do you know they're not liars? Well, because they sounded so sincere. Well, so do the gospel writers. Oh, I see what you're doing. Listen, if you can question my faith and why am I certain about what I know, but I can't question your faith and why you're certain about what you believe, listen, you've cut yourself from all rational discourse. You've cut yourself off from any kind of reason. Isaiah said, come, let us reason together. Though your sins be as scarlet, they shall be white as snow. And Paul said, if you believe in your heart that God raised Jesus from the dead. Matthew said he did. Mark said he did. Luke said he did. John said he did. 120 said he did. 500 said he did. Paul said he did. 500 saw him at one time. Well, how can you trust them? Well, how can you trust anything then? If you distrust the Gospels, you have to become a historical skeptic of anything. You have to doubt George Washington lived, Abraham Lincoln lived, Genghis Khan lived. Because just people told you they did. If you believe in your heart God raised Jesus from the dead and confess with your mouth Jesus is Lord, you shall be saved.
1: 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You'll find a great map there for directions to our building. There's something for each age group, and we have various outreach ministries to participate in. Remember, unless the Lord builds a house, they labor in vain who build it.
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3: With SRN News, I'm Keith Peters in Washington. War Secretary Pete Hegseth said the U.S. war against Iran has cost $37.5 billion so far. Hegseth is facing questions and protests at a Senate hearing Tuesday over the U.S. war against Iran. Hegseth and other officials are appearing as Republicans push a $95 billion budget package to fund the military, along with aid to farmers and voting law changes that are top White House priorities. The U.S. military has identified a soldier killed while disarming an Iranian drone in Iraq as Sergeant Michael Emmanuel Swinton from North Carolina. The military said Tuesday that Swinton will receive a Bronze Star, Purple Heart, and Combat Action Badge and be promoted to Staff Sergeant. On Wall Street, the Dow by 385 points. More details at SRNNews.com.
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5: 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That's our series. 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

0: Hi there, and once again, welcome to today's broadcast of Graceful Truth with our teacher and pastor, Steve Converse, from Grace Bible Church in Redwood City. We're back in Romans chapter 3 today, series called Guilty as Charged, taking a look at the amazing grace that God extends to us, even though we are guilty as charged. So what is that guilt that we carry, and what does God do with grace to change it all? Join us and find out. Here's Pastor Steve.
1: You turn over in your Bibles to Romans chapter 3 this morning. Guilty as charged. We're looking at chapter or verse part 4 of this series, Guilty as Charged. We've been looking at these verses in Romans chapter 3. And I was reading a couple messages on this text last week, and I found one by Ray Stedman, who used to pastor a church down Peninsula Bible Church. Wonderful man of God, has since gone to be with the Lord, but had a wonderful teaching ministry there. Actually, Charles Swindoll started his ministry there as a youth or college pastor, I think, there with Ray Stedman years ago. But in one of his messages, I just thought it was so interesting because he titled it Peel or Paul. That was the title of his message, and I thought, what in the world is this talking about, Peel or Paul? And I just want to share a section of it from you as a way of introduction this morning because it speaks to the text that we're going to be looking at. He says, I have a quotation that I'd like to share with you. It was not written by Norman Vincent Peale, but it does represent, I think, something of the school of thought he represents. Norman Vincent Peale was the Robert Schuller of secular thought and a very positive thinking individual. He says, it is from an article that appeared in the San Francisco Chronicle. This is obviously years ago. It was called The Art of Being Yourself in the column Words to Live By. And he quoted the article, and I want to read the article for you. Here's what it said. The art of being yourself at your best is the art of unfolding your personality into the man you want to be. By the grace of God, you are what you are. Glory in your selfhood. Accept yourself, but go on from there. Champion the right to be yourself. Dare to be different and set your own pattern. Live your own life and follow your own star. Respect yourself. You have the right to be here, and you have an important work to do. Don't stand in your own shadow. Get your little self out of the way so that your big self can stride forward. Make the most of yourself by fanning the tiny spark of possibility within you into the flame of achievement. Create the kind of self you will be happy to live with all of your life. Be gentle to yourself. Learn to love yourself, to forgive yourself. For only as we have the right attitude toward ourselves can we have the right attitude toward others. Now, pieces of that sounds rather appealing. If I had to say what they appeal to, they probably appeal more to our flesh than our spirit. But parts of what I just read are true. But I think that when we stop and we think of that kind of mentality, that is the kind of mentality of the society in which we live. And when you place those words, and this was where he got Peel or Paul, alongside of the Apostle Paul's words out of Romans, specifically chapter 3, it's like night and day. There's a big difference. And so in his message, and that's all we're going to read of his message, but in his message, he appeals to his people. Are you going to listen to Peel, Norman Vincent Peel, or are you going to listen to the Apostle Paul? So with that in mind, let's read our text for this morning, Romans chapter 3, beginning in verse 1, or beginning in verse 9. Romans 3, beginning in verse 9. What then? Are we any better off? Not at all. For we have already charged that both Jews and Greeks are under sin, as it is written. None is righteous, no, not one. No one understands. No one seeks for God. All have turned aside. Together they have become worthless. No one does good, not even one. Their throat is an open grave. They use their tongue to deceive. The venom of asps is under their lips. Their mouth is full of curses and bitterness. Their feet are swift to shed blood. In their paths are ruin and misery, and the way of peace they have not known. There is no fear of God before their eyes. Now, we've been looking at this text now for several weeks, and you're probably eager for me to get on. I understand that. But we want to make sure that we understand what Paul is saying here. It would be so easy just to kind of break this up into two little points or three little points and skip on to chapter 4. Jump down to verse 21 and then to chapter 4. But I think there's so much here that we would be doing an injustice to the Word of God to just simply skip over and breeze over this, because this is an area in which we all struggle. You know, the one thing that I don't think that I've done yet, and we're going to be looking at this next week a little bit, but you notice there in verse 9, it says both Jews and Greeks are under sin. Are under sin. And up to this point, I don't know if I've defined sin for you. What is sin? Because it's key to our understanding this whole theology of total depravity, this whole thing that Paul is sharing with us, that there's nobody good. What is sin? If you ask the average Christian, what is sin? They would say, probably missing the mark. Okay, they've been taught that in Sunday school class. It's missing the standard. It's something that we do that displeases God. That would probably be the vast amount of definitions that you would get from people if you just asked them in the average church today. And I would say there's an element of truth in all that. That word sin in the original language does mean to miss the mark. The question is, whose mark are we missing? I gave an illustration weeks ago about us all going down to Pier 39 and standing on Pier 39 and trying to jump to Alcatraz. And I stated that none of us would make it. We would all fall in the water at some point. Not one of you, no matter how long you trained, no matter how hard you trained, no matter who trained you, no matter how athletic you are, you would never jump from Pier 39 all the way to the island of Alcatraz. It would be impossible. Some of you may jump a little further than others. And what I want to say is that's kind of where this illustration breaks down when it relates to our own goodness or our own sinfulness. Because in our logical, humanistic thinking, I've heard it taught in Sunday school classes before that, the teacher goes up and he draws a line across the top and that's God's standard. He's holy. Can any of you reach God's standard? No. The children say, no. Has anyone ever reached God's standard? Well, only one person, Jesus Christ, right? Has anyone tried to reach that standard? Oh, yeah, and so then they start to draw these vertical lines up to God's holiness, and each one may be a little longer than the other one. Saw one illustration where it said, when it says there's none good, no, not one, there may be some people that are 50% good or 60% good or 90% good, and it kind of eked its way up, but nobody's 100% good. Jesus said, you have to be perfect as my Father's perfect. Nobody could do that. But that whole illustration is flawed. And the reason it's flawed is simply because it basically relegates sin to something that we do. Something that we do. That's what we think sin is. It's those bad things we do. Those bad thoughts. Those bad actions. Those bad words that come out of our mouth occasionally. That's sin. That's not God's plan. That's sinfulness. I want to change the definition of sin from something that we do to something that we are. That's what we are. We are sin. We are fully corrupt. That's what Paul has been teaching us. It doesn't matter whether you're 50% or 80%. It's irrelevant. God's point is that there's no way you could ever meet my standard, ever. And that's what we've been looking at. We've looked at the question, are we better off? And we talked about the Christians there. We believe that he's speaking of the Christians, because he already talked about the Jews and the Greeks and the pagans, and now he introduces the idea, are we Christians any better off? No, we're not. And then he uses God's word in verse 10 there. He says, as it is written, and he uses God's word to convict their hearts. If anything's going to convict our hearts, I hope it's God's word. And so he begins to share about the sinful heart. And there's three elements that we've been looking at, the moral nature. He says, none is righteous, no, not one. Righteousness can only come from God. There's only one way to get righteousness. It's through the Lord Jesus Christ. And then the second thing we looked at was the sinful mind. Not just the moral nature, none righteous, but the sinful mind. The idea that no one understands. And we looked at this last week. And you may say, well, I understand quite a bit about you. No, spiritually, in your own humanness, you cannot understand spiritual truth. That's what the Bible says. The sinful mind does not understand the things of the Spirit. Well, today we want to look at the third element of this sinful character that makes us up, this sinful heart, and it's the idea of the captive will. Because he says there in verse 10, as it is written, none is righteous, no, not one. Okay, that's the moral nature. No one understands, that's the sinful mind. And then we have the third indictment here, no one seeks for God, the captive will. And we spoke a little bit about this last week, but the idea that no one seeks for God. And we have to not just think about this in human terms. Because if we do, we're going to conclude that which is contrary to Paul's teaching. Because as you look around, I'm sure you have friends and family members and different folks that are around that will say, oh, they're seeking for God. They're seeking for God. Look at all the different world religions. All these people, you know, they do pilgrimages. They do all these things, and they do them all because they're seeking after God. Doesn't the Bible say that we seek God? Doesn't the Bible say that when man surely seeks Jesus, that he'll find him? Can you say he that seeks will find? Matthew 7, he that knocks, it'll be opened. Doesn't Hebrews chapter 11, verse 6 say that God is a rewarder of them that diligently seek him? If you look at Acts chapter 15, look at verse 16. Acts 15, verse 16. He says, after this I will return and I will rebuild the tent of David that has fallen. I will rebuild its ruins and I will restore it and the remnant of mankind that they may what? Seek the Lord. Well, wait, you just said nobody seeks the Lord. Doesn't the Bible say that men are to seek God? Isn't that contradictory to what we're saying here this morning? It's really not. Not contradictory at all, because the people involved in false religions are seeking something other than the true God, beloved. They're literally running from God to their own man-made system of belief. That's what happens. That's what religion is. It's man's attempt to reach out to a holy God. The people who seek God, who truly seek God, do not seek God on their own initiative. That's what this means. If left to themselves, they would seek other gods. They would be blinded to the truth. If they seek the true God, it's because God has taken the initiative to seek them out. John 6:37, all that the Father gives to me will come to me. And why did they come to him? Verse 44 of the same chapter, John 6, no one can come to me unless the Father who sent me, what? Draws him. You don't just wake up one day in your fallenness and say, yeah, you know what? I think I'll start seeking God. I think maybe I'll try Christianity for a while. No. Men do not seek God. As a matter of fact, Romans, when we went through Romans chapter 1, it says that they run from God. They seek to do their own thing. They seek their own way. Now, they may seek it in some fancy religion that looks nice, that looks timid, that looks... But if it's not biblical, it's not from the true God. They're seeking gods whom they've manufactured. They've turned their backs on God, on the true God, and they make God in their own image, as Romans chapter 1, verse 21 and 23 says, like corruptible men, birds, and four-footed beasts, and creepy things. See, so men who go through this religious path are not running to God. They're literally running away from God. And people who are truly seeking God are not doing it because of their own natural ability and their own natural initiative. They're doing it because the Father has begun to draw them. Because men naturally don't seek God. How could they? As we've been studying, they're what? They're dead. Right? They're dead. A corpse doesn't seek anything. A corpse doesn't seek to be released from the casket. A corpse doesn't seek a glass of water. A corpse doesn't seek a fresh breath of air. It doesn't seek anything. It's dead. It's dead. It's blind. It's deaf. It's dumb. It's mute. It's just a corpse. And if you think that, well, that may go for everybody, but I'm a little different. No. That's why he says, no, not one. No one seeks for God. That's a very broad statement, but it's a very precise statement. I want you to understand this morning what it means to seek for God. Just give you a little bit of information on what it means to seek for God. What does it mean to seek after God? Because when we think about that in our churches, we think of people who are seeking out what? Salvation, right? That's what we think. But to seek God is more than just seeking out God for salvation. Look at Psalm 16, back in Psalm 16. Because if we're going to say people don't seek God, then we have to understand what seeking God is, right? So Psalm 16, this is what David meant in Psalm 16, verse 8. Psalm 16, verse 8, David says, I have set the Lord always, what? Before me. I have set the Lord always before me. What does that mean? David's saying, look, I'm going to seek God. That means God is number one. God is always before me. Everything that I do, that I say, that I think, I run through the grid of God before. What does God say about it? What does God think about it? It means that your focus on everything, it's as if he put the Lord right in front of him and he said, you know what? Nothing gets to me unless it goes through God first. I have set the Lord always before me. Going, coming, God is the filter of everything. That's the idea. That's really what it means to seek the Lord. Seeking the Lord is very much what Jesus said in the New Testament when he said, seek first what? The kingdom of God and his what? Righteousness, right? To do that, to seek first, he didn't say seek it second or third or fourth. Okay, it's okay if you have other things in line. You know, I understand you're busy and you got jobs and you got families and you got everything. That's okay. You know, if those things come before you, that's okay. But, you know, no, it's not okay. And see, we live in a society today that we think it's okay for certain things to come between us and the Lord. I have set my family always before me. I mean, that's the kind of go-to thing when you want to get out of something or when you have priorities in your life. It's, well, family trumps everything, right? Well, no, not for the Christian. Sorry, bad choice. I mean, personally, if family came before everything, I love you, but I'd be in Hawaii right now with my grandkids. Watching them grow up, watching them mature, watching what's going on in their lives. I wouldn't have to hear it secondhand because I'd be there with them. See, David says, I have set the Lord always before me. And I think we have to come to understand what that means. Because we're really missing it big time today in Christianity. You know, we listen to our Christian music, we read our Christian books, we do all this stuff, and somehow we think that, well, that makes us more favorable in God's eyes, when, in fact, it's just another thing on our plate that we probably have too big of a plate to begin with, and we have too much stuff on it. So when it comes down to making priority decisions, well, should I give this time to the church, or should I give this time, well, you know, family, family, family. That's just the way it works. And family's important, don't get me wrong, but it's not more important than the Lord. See, those are radical words for our churches today to hear because, you know, we got family life, we got all these people, it's family, family, family, family. And I get it. You know, God has given those kids to you as a gift and you want to do the best you can with them while you have them. And it's a priority. Dads, to instruct your children, moms, to do the stuff at home that you need to be doing. So that the Lord could use you as parents. But don't you ever allow that to come in the way of serving the Lord or the Lord in general. Because David says, I've set the Lord always before me. What about your health? What about your health? Have you set that before you instead of the Lord? Dear brother Don Castanelli, he's back in the hospital. His Crohn's disease, and we've had the opportunity to pick him up and take him to the ER several times and stuff. And in our conversation, you know, I said, well, I hope you're getting better this next week. He goes, brother, I just want to be there on Sunday morning. I just want to hear the word of God. I just want to be with the brothers and sisters of Christ. He has a desire to be here. And I'm thinking, if I felt like you, man, I'd be home. Coming to church would probably maybe be the last thing on my mind. And yet, that's not his attitude at all. Tells the doctor, man, if you can just get me better for Sunday, I'm good. And I thought, wow, what a desire. You know, even his health doesn't come before the Lord. We have to stop and we have to kind of reevaluate, don't we, what we're doing with our priorities. Look over at Philippians chapter 2, because this goes right to the heart of it, and then we'll move on here. Philippians chapter 2. And trust me, this is a message for me just as much as it is for you, okay? I don't think I'm preaching to the choir. But I'm preaching to myself, so I know I'm not in the choir. Philippians chapter 2, you know, this kind of just puts it in perspective. Lest you sit there in your religiosity and say, well, that may be other people, but no. I always seek the Lord. Well, look at what Paul says in Philippians chapter 2, verse 21. Verse 21. He's kind of letting him know that I don't have anybody here to genuinely concerned for their welfare, he says in verse 20. And then he says this, and he's speaking of believers. He says, for they all, what? Seek God. Oh, no, it doesn't say that, does it? Oops. It says, they all seek their own interests, not those of Jesus Christ. Wow. What a statement. What's that mean? Everybody's after their own goodies, their own stuff. Not the stuff that Jesus Christ wants them to be after. Their own agenda, their own schedule, their own priorities. Not what the Lord has said, hey, here's what I want you to be about. See, this is where the radicalness of Christianity has kind of worn off over the years. You know, in Jesus' time when the disciples and the apostles were teaching, the new church was giving birth. I mean, when you came to Christ, if you were Gentile or Jew, basically everybody disowned you. Especially if you're Jewish. I mean, you were a social outcast if you came to Christ, if you followed the way, they used to call it. And there was a cost involved. You know, you think of some of these people over in Iraq and Syria who are believers, born-again believers. All they have to do is just say, hey, you know, Allah is great or whatever. I mean, you could rationalize, well, God knows my heart, I don't really mean it, but I'm not going to watch my family get slaughtered. But they don't. They take a stand, even if it means death. They're not seeking their own interests, beloved. They're seeking those of Christ Jesus. That's what we have to be kind of brought back to, that radical belief system that is what the church is all about.
2: 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We do thank you for joining us and look forward to hearing from you. 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
6: In 1862, Abraham Lincoln signed the Morrill Act, helping states create colleges focused on agriculture, mechanics, science, and practical education. The principle was not centralized control, it was opportunity. Lincoln's Morrill Act reminds us that America can support education without surrendering education to Washington. Why did it matter? Because a free nation needs citizens equipped to work, build, steward, and govern themselves. Scripture gives work a sacred weight. In Genesis, God placed man in the garden to work it and to keep it. Proverbs honors the one who works his land. Paul warns against idleness and calls believers to earn their bread. Why does that still matter today? Because education should form capable people under God, not dependent subjects under bureaucracy.
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13: John chapter 12, verses 24 through 26. Jesus is speaking and he says, I tell you the truth, unless a kernel of wheat falls to the ground and dies, it remains only a single seed. But if it dies, it produces many seeds. The man who loves his life will lose it, while the man who hates his life in this world will keep it for eternal life. Whoever serves me must follow me, and where I am, my servant also will be. My Father will honor the one who serves me. We're looking at the theme, dying to live. We've established a number of important truths so far in this series. We established the foundational principle that death to self must precede real life in Christ. That is to say, when one comes to Christ, the path he is placed on is one of learning to die to the self-life, to the self-will, so that we can experience the divine plan of God for our lives. Death must precede life. It's one of those paradoxes that's extremely important as we seek to be kingdom first believers. We then went on and looked at the application of forgiveness, and we saw that we must die to self as it relates to the carnal nature's desire to hold our offenders, our trespassers, in unforgiveness. And we saw that you've got to die to that. And you must release those who have offended you into the hands of the Lord. And that will entitle you to experience a life, a quality of life from God that will enable you to move on with your life. Then in the most recent installments, we looked at the lives of Jacob and Esau and saw through their lives and through this case study, the need to grapple with sin, with dysfunction, with deceit, with the things that are wrong about us. And we've got to come to understand that if you're going to do the will of God, there comes that time when you got to get sick of going through the same changes. You've got to get sick of experiencing the same kinds of power failures to do the will of God. And you got to decide, God and I have to wrestle this thing out until God wins. And once he wins and has control of us, we saw that he can change us and he can make us into the people that he has called us to be. Now I want to look at another case study to further discuss how it is that this principle of death to self will apply to our lives. The case study I have in mind now takes us to 1 Samuel chapter 1. And I want to look at a character named Hannah. God is preparing his people for the next chapter of their experience, in which he needs to raise up a significant prophet and priest and military leader. And in the counsel of God's own will, he has ordained a man named Samuel to take God's people into the next chapter of their experience with God. But Samuel's not in the earth yet. He's in the mind of God, but he's not in the earth yet. And so God's plan is to get him here through a woman named Hannah. Now, I want you to see, though, the circumstances leading up to Samuel's birth, because in those circumstances, we can learn a lot about our own lives. We're told here in the early verses of 1 Samuel 1 that there was a man named Elkanah, and this man had two wives, which you see often in the Old Testament. I just need to remind, some of you are new to faith, and what have you, I need to remind brothers that that was never the will of God, never the ordained plan of God. That was a concession of God, but it was never his express will. His express will, we see very clearly in Genesis, was for a man to take to himself a wife, and they two, not they three, four, six, eight, they two shall become one flesh. I just want to remind the brothers. Some of us are new to faith and needed to understand these things. And so God ordains for us to have one. And so we're now back in line. The New Testament brings us back in line with the express plan of God. And don't fool yourself. You might read some of that and say, wow, those guys had several wives. But don't fool yourself. If you think you really wanted to live back then, you're tripping. You're tripping. You don't mean any harm, but you don't understand. You got your hands full with one. You don't need. Let's just all get this straight now. You got all you can handle with one. Ask God for wisdom with the one. And don't go fantasizing. But the man had two wives. One was named Peninnah and the other Hannah. Now you're told in verse 2 that Peninnah had children, but Hannah had none. Of course, this is very significant in Bible times, and I want you to understand that as you read on and you see that there was a real problem in Hannah's psyche because the Lord had closed her womb, you're told in verse 5. And because the Lord had closed her womb, her rival, Peninnah, kept provoking her in order to irritate her. So we have a real problem here. We have a woman who is legitimately married to her husband who loves her, and she wants to bear him children. In fact, although the text doesn't state it explicitly, it seems apparent to me and to others who have studied the scriptures in depth that Hannah would have been his first wife. And it could very well be that the only reason he married Peninnah was because after a number of years with Hannah, it was apparent that her womb was closed. And in order for his name to live on and his legacy to live on and the family to be taken into the next generation, of course, he had to have children. And it could very well be, although we don't know for certain, that he married Peninnah for the express purpose of having children. And indeed, she bore him children, but at this point, Hannah had none. Well, now you can imagine, especially if Hannah is the first wife, but even if she weren't, you can imagine the feeling she may have experienced as she looked at her rival getting pregnant more than once, and she cannot get pregnant. And then on top of that, this woman, Peninnah, made sure that Hannah was reminded over and over again that she had no children. Peninnah was one of those folk. I hope you don't have any in your life, but I bet you do. One of those people whose life mission seems to be to get under your skin. You know, the people of whom I speak, people who just look like they don't have anything better to do. They don't have a higher quest in life. And so they have decided that what they're going to do is look at you, find your weaknesses and try to exploit them. Find what you're missing and try to blow it up and blow it out of proportion. Find things that they have up on you and try to constantly remind you of those things. That is Peninnah. When she gets pregnant, she walks around talking around Hannah about the pregnancy. In fact, she's the kind of person who probably wouldn't say it until she sees Hannah in the room. And then she said, "Ooh, this baby's just kicking." I want you to feel this. I want you to understand what she's dealing with here. "Oh, this baby, ooh, I tell you." And then she cut her eye over at Hannah. "Baby's just kicking." And then the other little one, little toddler, is that she's pregnant with the second one. The little toddler runs in the room and she sees Hannah's in the earshot. She said, "Go on in there, run in there to your father and show him what you, go on see your father." You see what she's dealing with? Hannah's dealing with the shame of not being able to bear her husband any children, but she's also dealing
11: with this rival wife, the other woman who never ceases to irritate her, never ceases to get on her nerves, get under her skin. She is constantly looking for a way to poke at the psyche of Hannah.
12: 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For a closer look at the faith and perseverance of Hannah, let's get you back to the rest of today's Destined for Victory message, Dying to Have Significance.
11: Then we're told that every year as the family would go up to Shiloh for one of the feasts, that Elkanah tried his best to mitigate the damage here. He tried his best to make up for what was going on with this rivalry. He tried his best, and the Bible says he loved Hannah. And so when they would have the meat up at the feast, you know, when it came to the peace offering, part of that offering, the blood would be drained, part of it given to the priest, and then the family would dine on the rest. And so we're told here in chapter 1 that to express his love for Hannah, he would give her a double portion of the meat. Just, he's trying his best to let her know that you don't have any children, but I'm not holding that against you. I love you for who you are. And God has blessed me with children through Peninnah. And so I don't feel like there is a need. And so he's trying to reassure her, but it's just not working. And I want to tell some of us here a couple of things as we look at these verses. The first thing I want to say to you is that this problem she has is one that could have fallen into one of two categories. There's one category of problems in our lives as people of God that I call unsolved mysteries, just like the TV show. Things that you just don't get. God, I don't get this. I don't understand. I don't see why you would allow this. I don't see why this would happen to me. I know I was born in sin and shapen in iniquity, but seems to me I wasn't that bad, God. You have that level of thing. You know what I'm talking about? There's that level of things in your life where you can't figure out. It's an unsolved mystery. God, why would you let such a tragedy befall me or befall my family? Why would you permit that? Unsolved mysteries. But there's another category of problems that aren't unsolved mysteries. They're just delayed revelations. That is to say, you're going to understand it better by and by. But meanwhile, you have to just walk with God through the process. And I want to tell you that as you walk with God, you're always going to have those two things. You're going to have some things that are unsolved mysteries. There are some things that God allows, that God permits. There are some things that happen in the lives of his people that I don't believe we will ever understand in this world. And in the world to come, either God will give us full understanding of it then, or he will so erase it from our minds until it's no longer an issue. One of the two is going to happen. We're not sure of which one. We do know the Bible says that in the age to come, God will wipe all of the tears from our eyes. That suggests to me that there will be no such thing as painful memories in heaven. There'll be no ability to look back with remorse. There'll be no ability to say, God, but I still didn't understand what you happened. You're not going to go to heaven with your list of mysteries and say, now, okay, now help me figure this out. I mean, I'm glad I'm here and all, but now. See, that's not going to happen. He will wipe all tears from our eyes. So either it will be instantly solved and resolved when we're translated from this mortal into immortality, or it will be erased from our memory and all we will know is the presence and the glory of God. In fact, I'm not so sure that God's going to have to actually erase our computers, because the Bible says in his presence is fullness of joy, at his right hand are pleasures forevermore. I think when you step from mortal to immortality, that the glory of God will just blow away anything that would have been a mystery, anything that would have been a problem or trouble. I mean, I think the songwriter had it right when he said, just one glimpse of him in glory will the toils of life repay. All you've been through, I don't care if you had 80 years of pain and misery. Worst case scenario, if you just had a life full of pain and misery, if you almost never had a mountaintop experience, you seem to just live in the valley. Just one glimpse of him in glory will the toils of all of your life repay. And so there are those unsolved mysteries. So don't, and I say that because some of us waste a lot of time in prayer trying to get God to tell us why. And that's valuable time that you could be focusing in prayer on something else. It's okay to ask God why, but don't, if he doesn't answer you, don't keep bugging him. Because your problems, your crises are going to fall into one of two categories. Either they will not be solved on this side and won't matter on the other, or they are merely delayed revelations. And that was the case with Hannah. Hannah is going to understand why God closed her womb, but not yet. Right now, she's got to deal with Peninnah. Right now, she's got to deal with going up to Shiloh year after year, having Elkanah just try his best to reaffirm his love for her, but it's not scratching the itch. And so that's the first thing I want to show you. The second thing I want to show you as we look at this portion of 1 Samuel 1 is that God is setting her up. See, we are called according to God's purpose. We are creatures of purpose. The reason why you can't be truly fulfilled outside the will of God is because you weren't designed to be. You can have relative happiness. A lot of people who are still in their sins have a lot of happiness, but happiness is very circumstantial and very superficial. Fulfillment is only experienced by those who understand that we are creatures of destiny, that God has a greater, higher purpose for us, and have experienced or are on the road to experiencing your destiny. That's where you can experience fulfillment. And fulfillment's very different than happiness. Fulfillment means even when I'm having it rough, I know I'm in the center of God's will. I know that I am a person called according to his purpose, and therefore I can know, and Hannah's going to discover, that God takes all things and works them together for good to those who love him and are called according to his purpose. I'd rather have trouble and be in God's will than to have the trappings of a great life but not understand divine purpose and fulfillment. Because the one is temporary, is fleeting, and is subject to be blown away with the right wind, the right storm. Remember what Jesus said in Matthew 7. Two people build a house. One builds on a rock, the other builds on sand. The house on sand can look great, but just let the right storm come, and it's coming down. And you see that all over the world. That's why I say often, don't envy people who don't know the Lord. I don't care what they have. Don't envy them, because they don't have a rock who is Christ Jesus. And if your life isn't built on a rock, it's only a matter of time before it comes down. And so Hannah is a creature of divine purpose. And therefore, God is setting her up to experience a purpose. And the path to her purpose is a rough one. I say it all the time. You cannot afford to buy into candy store theology. It just isn't consistent with scripture. There are too many cases where people got where God wanted them to go, but the way they got there is not the path you would have chosen. Because God doesn't let you leap from one mountaintop to another. God will take your life through some valleys. And it's because his purpose, elements of his purpose are picked up in the valleys. He wants to build character, and you don't build character on the mountain. You build character in the valley. You know how you get certain spiritual muscles strong? They have to be tested. They have to be tested. That's what the gym is all about. When you see all that apparatus, it's there to test your muscles. It's there to say it's weak now, but when I get through with it, it's going to be strong because you put it at the weight that you can handle now, and you constantly bring pressure to bear on the muscle. And the reason why they have so many different pieces of apparatus is because they isolate different muscles. And, you know, the gym fanatics, they'll tell you all about, oh, see, that isolates your glutes and that does your, and they tell you about all the seps and beps and things. And they'll tell you that they're isolating a certain muscle and what have you. But notice there's no fun in any of it. Right? No fun in it. Because when tests come, they're designed to strengthen you, not to give you a good feeling. The good feeling comes afterward. Hebrews chapter 12, afterward, it yields the peaceable fruit of righteousness. But in the meantime, God will discipline you as a spiritual son and take you through some testing times.
12: It's only through these seasons of testing that God can prepare us for the seasons of triumph. In order to be equipped to thrive on the mountaintop, we almost always need to spend a little time in the valley. Thanks so much for being here with us for today's Destined for Victory with Pastor Paul Shepherd. It's always a pleasure studying the Word of God with you. You know, the Christian life is a victorious life, and it's not a happy coincidence. It's your birthright already purchased by Jesus Christ through his sacrificial and voluntary death. And yet so many believers live in

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1: God will set you up sometime until you get to a place where you say, God, I tell you what, you can have it all. If you'll just give me your joy and your peace, if you'll just assure me that you're with me, if you will just answer my prayer, the prayer of my heart, I want to be significant in your plan. I want to do your will. And God, I don't care what it costs me.
0: That's next time in our Destined for Victory message, Dying to Have Significance. Until then, remember, he who began a good work in you will bring it to completion. In Christ, you are destined for victory.

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1: Well, all this week, the topic of Dr. Charles Stanley's messages is love, the power of love, the lessons of love. 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Well, Dr. Stanley points out why forgiveness is essential to being liberated to love. So stay tuned. 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
7: This is Ed Morrissey of HotAir.com for Town Hall. New York has recently created their version of Canada's assisted suicide regimen, and it has put religious providers squarely in its crosshairs. Several groups have banded together to stop the medical aid in dying legislation as it forces them to participate in suicide. Hochul tried to deny this, claiming that faith-based providers can opt out of the program. Catholic Nuns discovered, however, that the law requires all providers to coordinate assisted suicide in their facilities and to give access to doctors performing it. Starting next month, any healthcare provider who declines to prescribe suicide pills could still have to tell terminally ill patients about their right to kill themselves, help them meet the requirements for obtaining suicide pills, and direct them to a provider willing to prescribe the lethal drugs. The death cult on the left continues to expand its reach and its authoritarianism. We need to stand with the Catholic Sisters, again, and fight for life. I'm Ed Morrissey.
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5: With SRN News, I'm Keith Peters in Washington. President Trump has pledged significant support for Lebanon during a White House meeting with Lebanese leader Joseph Aoun. The meeting on Tuesday aimed to promote long-term peace after months of conflict between Israel and Hezbollah. After it concluded, Mr. Trump announced that he would allow the resumption of direct flights between the U.S. and Lebanon, which have been suspended since 1985. The Senate Intelligence Committee has advanced the nomination of Jay Clayton, President Donald Trump's pick, to head the nation's intelligence agencies. The vote was along party lines. On Wall Street, the Dow up by 385 points. The Nasdaq rose 329, with the S&P 500 advancing by 65, oil near $85 a barrel. More details at srnnews.com.
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8: The Holy Spirit doesn't just come to anoint preachers and missionaries and Christian workers to do the work of God. 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If I am going to be able to love someone, if I'm going to be able to love them the way God wants them to be loved and to receive their love the way God wants me to be able to receive it, then I must have the Holy Spirit living in my life, working through me, doing His work.
9: Many people spend a lifetime searching for love. But if we don't know where to find its true source, all efforts to fill that inner craving will end in disappointment. Today's message on In Touch, the teaching ministry of Dr. Charles Stanley, explains that God intends for the fountain of His unconditional love to flow through every believer to those around them. Our series, Liberated to Love, continues.
8: Of all the emotions that a person can experience, what is the most important one of all? It is love. It is the superlative of all emotions. There is no emotion that you and I experience that even begins to compare with the importance of the emotion of love. For example, when you and I go to heaven, we're not going to need any hope because it'll all be completed. We won't need any faith. It'll all be finished. But love, we're going to take with us. That's the one emotion we are going to enter into heaven with. And that's what I want to talk about in this message entitled, The Lessons of Love. And I want you to turn, if you will, to 1 Corinthians chapter 13. Now, you'll find it between chapter 12 that has to do with spiritual gifts and chapter 14 that has to do with one specific gift, and that is the gift of tongues. And the reason Paul is writing this is simply this, that those Corinthian Christians had put far more emphasis on the gifts of the Spirit than they had the fruit of the Spirit. And so if you'll notice what he says as he begins, he says, if I speak with the tongues of men and of angels, but do not have love, I've become a noisy gong or a clanging cymbal. And if I have the gift of prophecy and know all mysteries and all knowledge, and if I have all faith so as to remove mountains, but do not have love, he says, I am nothing. And if I give all of my possessions to feed the poor, and if I deliver my body to be burned but do not have love, it profits me nothing. Now, what I would like to do in this passage and in this message is to talk about, to discuss the three lessons of love. And I certainly hope you'll be wise enough to jot them down. The first lesson I want us to look at concerning love is this. To live life without learning to love God and learning to love others is to miss the very point of living. To live our life without learning to love God and love others is to miss the very reason for living. Now, if you recall in the 22nd chapter of Matthew, what Jesus said, you recall they were asking him about what is the greatest commandment. And he said, here's the greatest one. You shall love the Lord your God with all your heart and with all your soul and with all your mind. This is the great and foremost commandment. The second is like it. You shall love your neighbor as yourself. Now, Jesus said, of all the commandments there are, he said, the most important commandment deals with love. It deals with our relationship to the Father, loving God, and it deals with our relationship to other people. So, the scripture says in this passage that Jesus said that the most important commandment of all is a commandment that deals with love. You would think, well, the most important commandment ought to be faith and things like that. He says it's love. You'll recall he said, this is the way to his disciples. This is the way I want everybody to know who you are. I want them to know that you're one of my followers, not by your great faith, not by your ability to speak and so forth. He says, the way I want them to know you is I want them to be able to detect within you this sense of love that you've learned to love the Father and you've learned to love them. I want them to see that you are one of my followers because love is just flowing out of you. And so it's very easy to understand that according to the scripture, that superlative, supreme, greater than all the other qualities, what he's looking for in your life and my life is the spirit of love, actions of love, demonstration, expression of love. Well, how am I going to be able to love God, whom I do not know? And how am I going to be able to love others oftentimes when there is conflict between what we think and how we feel and our personalities don't mesh? So God has taken care of that. And you'll recall the Bible says that you and I, when we were saved, we were born again. He said to Nicodemus, except a man be born again, he cannot see the kingdom of God. He won't understand what it's all about, nor will he enter into it. And so the new birth experience is what takes place when you and I say to the Father, I do believe that Jesus Christ died for my sins. I do confess that I'm a sinner. I do receive him as by faith as my personal Savior. The moment we do that, the Bible says we're born again. Now, what is it that's born again? We receive a brand new spirit. He says, therefore, if any man be in Christ, he's a brand new creation. Old things have passed away, and behold, everything has become new. Well, what became new? One of the things that became new was my capacity to understand and to know God and to love God. You see, apart from that, he says, you and I were dead in trespasses and sins, dominated by I want and I will, controlled by self-will, selfishness and self-centeredness and pride and arrogance and all the rest. In order for God to make it possible for me to live out my life, and if you live out your life to do the very thing he wants us to do, and that's to learn to love him and to learn to love others, he had to do something dramatic in your life and mine. He had to bring about a new birth experience that gave us a new spirit and a new potential to love and to be loved by others. That's what God wants for all of us. Above all else, he wants us to learn to love him, and he wants us to learn how to be loved in return. And so when we come to this 13th chapter and we see that he says it is preeminent above all things, we know that love is extremely important. But lesson number two is this, and that is that genuine love flows from God who dwells within us. Genuine love has as its source God who dwells within us. All other love is imperfect. All the love that flows through you and me to other people comes through our personality and our fleshly experience. But perfect love comes from God. And when the Lord Jesus Christ came into your life and my life, what did he do? He came into your life and my life and established himself, and he is the source of love that flows from you and me. There is a fleshly love that the unbeliever can experience to some degree. It may be phileo, kind of an affection towards someone, but only those who know Christ as their Savior. Only those in whom God is dwelling can the love of God flow through them. This is why the ministry of the Holy Spirit is so absolutely essential in every single solitary aspect of our life. The Holy Spirit doesn't just come to anoint preachers and missionaries and Christian workers to do the work of God. The Holy Spirit indwells every single believer to enable you and me to do those simple little things that we think are simple but are so absolutely essential to our becoming the person God wants us to be. If I am going to be able to love someone, if I'm going to be able to love them the way God wants them to be loved and to receive their love the way God wants me to be able to receive it, then I must have the Holy Spirit living in my life, working through me, doing His work. That is what He's up to. He is conforming you and me into the likeness of Christ. He says that's what He predestined would happen to us. That is the work of the Holy Spirit. So He says, the fruit of the Spirit. He didn't say the fruit of the Christian, but He says the fruit of the Holy Spirit. What does that mean? He says, for example, I am the vine, you are the branch. The branch is abiding in the vine. The sap that flows in the vine flows in the branch. And the luscious grapes out here on the branch, on the vine, out here on the branch hanging there, how are they produced? The branch didn't produce the grapes. It was the sap that runs in the vine running in the branch. That's like the Spirit of God. He says, I am the vine, you're the branch. That is, we as believers are the branch. And it is the Spirit of God flowing through us that expresses that wonderful love of God in our hearts. That's why lesson number two is, genuine love is the love of God flowing through us. It has God as its source. It isn't what I can conjure up and what I can make myself think about someone else. It is God flowing through us, loving through us. God is the source of that love. And so we said lesson number one is this, and that is to go through life, to live our lives without learning to love the Father, to love the Lord Jesus Christ and His Spirit, and learn to love others. We'd miss the whole point of living. And genuine love has God as its source. That is God who dwells within us. And so then we come to the third lesson, and then we come to 1 Corinthians chapter 13. Because in this third lesson, the lesson is simple but as profound, I think, as the others. And that is simply this, that life without love is empty and meaningless. No matter how gifted you may be, and no matter how strong and powerful you may be, and what you may be able to accomplish in life, and no matter what you're willing to give away in life, life is empty and meaningless, no matter what, apart from love. Now listen to what the Apostle Paul said in this passage of Scripture. Very significant what he said here. Look, if you will, in chapter 13 now, verse 1. He said, now, remembering that what he's doing, he's talking about the preeminence of love. Before he says, here's what it does, here's how love acts, he says, it's superlative. It is distinguished above all other emotions. It is at the pinnacle and the peak of them all. Now, with that in mind, what he does here, he gives us five, he compares the infinite value of love to five very finite, important things. They were important to the days in which Paul wrote, and they are important to us today. So let's begin with number one, because he says, first of all, let's compare love with the ability to communicate. Now watch this. If I speak with the tongues of men and of angels, but do not have love, I become a noisy gong or a clanging cymbal. Now the best way for me to express that is to say it this way. Suppose I said to you, I love you. And I don't really understand what love is, and I don't mean it. He says, this is what it's like. He says, this is what it's like. Now, let me ask you a question. What did you get out of that? You didn't get anything. All you heard was noise. He says, a lot of people who think they're loving, all they're doing is making a noise. When they say, I love you, they're just making a noise. You know why? They don't love God. So therefore, they don't have the capacity to really love you. And when they say, oh yes, I feel love, but without God, they don't really have the capacity to genuinely feel that. So what he's saying is that people who say that they love, who put their emphasis on their ability to communicate, he says, they don't know what love's all about. For example, If I really and truly love you, I'm going to speak the truth. Sometimes it's going to be like velvet. It's going to be smooth and gentle and soft, and you're going to love it. Sometimes if I love you, it's going to be like steel and sandpaper, and you're not going to like it. But if I speak the truth, it'll be velvet sometime and steel and like sandpaper at other times. That's why a parent, if you love your children, the Bible says that you will discipline them when they need discipline. Because love not only is velvet, it's also like sandpaper. And so he says far more important than the ability to speak is love. It is what comes through the heart, not just what comes through the mouth. Because listen, you cannot camouflage what comes through the mouth with something that is not genuine, true, real love. There's, a person has any discernment at all knows when there's love, then there's no love. Fake, counterfeit. So he says far more important than any kind of gifts that you and I have is our capacity to express love. Then if you'll notice what he says, and if I have the gift of prophecy and know all mysteries and all knowledge, he says, for example, when a person is genuinely speaking in love, it registers in your heart. When it's not spoken in love, it doesn't. So he says all the Bible teaching, all the preaching, all the Sunday school teaching, all these things we're doing, whether it's singing or whatever it may be, he says if it's not motivated by love, he said it has no value. It's just noise. He says like clanging of pans and beating of cymbals. He says it's meaningless. It doesn't have any effect. Then notice what he said. He said, and if I have all faith so as to remove mountains but do not have love, I'm nothing. You know, if somebody said, what do you want from God above everything else? Well, I could talk about an intimate relationship with him, but somewhere real close to the top, I'd say mountain moving faith. Mountain moving faith. Well, you know what he said? He said, that's real good. But you know what he said? He said, even superior, distinguished even above mountain moving faith, by which you in your work, or I in the ministry, God would be able to accomplish great feats through all of us, whatever we're doing. He said, far more important than that is your capacity to love the Father and to love someone else. God places that even above faith. He says, so if you're just speaking and you're eloquent but without love, he says, it's meaningless. He said, you can have all kinds of knowledge and understand all kinds of scriptural things and have this mountain-moving faith. He says, that doesn't mean anything. He says, that's nothing. Then if you'll notice what he said in verse 3, he says, and if I give all of my possessions to feed the poor. Now, people give for lots of different reasons. Some people give, for example, because they genuinely love people. But others give because of taxes. They give because they believe in a cause. They believe because there's a need. They give because of somebody compels them to do so. And they give because it makes them feel good. You know what he said? He said, if my giving is not motivated by my love for the Father and those to whom I give, he says, in the judgment seat of Christ, when he looks at the tally of our good deeds, he says, there'll be a blank space. It won't even be on the tally. It's not even going to be there. He says, because it profits me nothing. Notice he didn't say it profits me some things. He says it profits me nothing. Listen, if it profits me nothing, it profits me nothing in the eyes of God. And then Paul uses an extreme example. Here's what he says. He says, even if I give my body to be burned, but do not have love, it profits me nothing. That is, a person can make the ultimate sacrifice for a cause, to get their name in history, whatever it may be. He says, it's not even on the register. It's not even on the tally sheet. It profits us absolutely nothing unless it is motivated by genuine love for God and motivated by love of others. There are people who sacrifice their life in genuine love for God, genuine love for others. That's on the tally sheet big. Greater love has no man than this, he said, than one lay down his life for his friends. Even greater than that is that God laid down the life of his Son for all of us who were sinners. He says, while you and I were sinners, Christ died for those of us, the ungodly. Now, what is Paul saying in all this? That the most important thing in life is love. He says, to live your life without learning to love God and to learn to love others, you miss the point of living. That genuine love has God as its source, God who dwells within us. It is there. That Life without love, he says, life without love, no matter how gifted you may be, no matter how successful you may be because of your faith, no matter what you give away, and no matter what you're willing to sacrifice, he says it's meaningless, it's worthless, it's empty, it's hollow, it's profitless, it's of no value. You know why? Because God places such high value on love. Think about this. Can you put your finger on somebody out there that you can honestly say, I love you unselfishly, willing to serve you, willing to sacrifice for you, willing to be used of God to build you up, to become the person that God wants you to be, and to achieve the goals that God wants you to achieve in your life, to help you to do all of that? If not, more than likely, you have never experienced that intimate, loving relationship that God wants you to experience. Friend, listen, I don't believe there's anything in life to equal that. And when I think about children who will grow up and never experience that, husbands and wives who live together all of their life and die married, but never having experienced that kind of wonderful love which God has provided. What a terrible way to live. Paul said it's empty, hollow, meaningless, and profitless. And I think there's so many people who think that they're loved, but if they ever got into a real, genuine, loving relationship, they'd realize that they had felt before, like a peanut hull, just a hull, something big was missing. And once they learned to love that way, and once they began to experience someone really genuinely loving them with agape love, sacrificial, serving love, I believe that person would think, for the first time in their life, I have suddenly begun to live. And you know what the truth is? You would have. That's what love's all about. And he says, of all the emotions that you and I can experience in life, that is the pinnacle of them all.
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9: 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The Holy Spirit is a believer's instructor, and one of his greatest lessons is how to love. Here's a moment with Charles Stanley.
8: Now, what is the work of the Holy Spirit? The Bible says that the Lord Jesus sent him in order to do what? To enable you and me to become the persons God wants us to be and to achieve the goals that God has set for our life, so that no person can become nor achieve what God has set for them apart from their absolute total dependence upon the Holy Spirit, who is God living on the inside of us. What is the ministry of the Holy Spirit? To teach me how to allow the Holy Spirit, who is living within me, to allow Him to express that divine, godly love toward the Father and toward others. It isn't that I'm pumping love up. It is the work of the Spirit. It is the flow of the Spirit. The Spirit of God is flowing through us. You see, if you have to pump up love, it's not real. And that's what the world has to do. They have to pump it up. And you see, their love is counterfeit and fake. It is the work of the Holy Spirit. It is the flowing of the Spirit of God through us.
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19: If there's anything that troubles me about our culture and our times, it is the noise of it all and the pace of it all. 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
20: Last time on Insight for Living, Chuck Swindoll took us inside one of the Bible's most dramatic moments. The prophet Elijah, exhausted and broken, had encountered God, not in wind or earthquake or fire, but in something far quieter and more personal. Today on Insight for Living, we pick up right there as that gentle encounter begins to change everything for Elijah. And from this turning point, Chuck will show us what it looks like to move toward God rather than away from Him. Teaching from 1 Kings 19, Chuck titled his message, "Those Unidentified Inner Promptings."
19: It was in a soft, gentle rustling that God revealed Himself to Elijah. The result is that Elijah wraps his mantle around him and walks toward God rather than from him, comes to the mouth of the cave, and is led ultimately to meet up with Elisha, and they together as partners make their way right on until Elijah is taken off the earth. With his mantle wrapped around him, he began to pursue further and further God's plan for his life. It broke what had paralyzed him. But the point I want to make is the turning point was this unidentified inner prompting, gentle, quiet. If there's anything that troubles me about our culture and our times, it is the noise of it all and the pace of it all. Because I think it works against the voice of God quietly speaking to reach us. Take time. Take time to listen. Turn from 1 Kings 19 to Acts chapter 20. Here's another setting, another person, and his life has been changed. His name is Paul. He's meeting with a group of elders from Ephesus, and he's saying his final goodbye, and he's on his way to Jerusalem, but what he tells them troubles them. It's come from an inner prompting from the Spirit of God. Acts 20, verse 22, Paul says, "And now behold, bound in spirit, I am on my way to Jerusalem, not knowing what will happen to me there." Look closely at the next verse. "Except that the Holy Spirit solemnly testifies to me in every city, saying that bonds and afflictions await me." I find that intriguing. What was that? It was a UIP. an unidentified inner prompting. I've been with the Lord and I've met with him and I've sought his guidance and he's told me, you're to go to Jerusalem, Paul. But there's also been that inner sense, that spoken voice of the Spirit saying, but beware, there's trouble ahead. And sure enough, there was. It was there he was arrested more than once. It was from there he was sent to Rome, where ultimately he was imprisoned, had an audience before Nero, and finally beheaded. But all the troubles started in Jerusalem. The Spirit told him what happened, saying, testifying to me in every city, saying that bonds and afflictions await me. But look at his response. But I do not consider my life of any account as dear to myself. Remember his words, Philippians 1, 21, for me to live is Christ and to die is gain. So that I may finish my course in the ministry which I received from the Lord Jesus to testify solemnly of the gospel of the grace of God. I think this kind of inner prompting explains the courage of the first century persecuted Christians and the 21st century persecuted Christians. The Spirit of God gave them not only an awareness of danger, but also the confidence that they could bear up under it. It had come from this inner prompting of the Spirit saying, it is going to be dreadful for you, but I will give you the strength to endure. What I'm saying to you today is that sometimes these inner promptings are not relieving in the sense that they are taking away the pressure. They are just announcing to you ahead of time, by doing this, you know that trouble is ahead. But I will give you the courage and the conviction to stand fast. I don't know what the future holds for some of you, but you may have such a prompting in your experience and in your life. And if you do, my challenge to you today is to obey the guidance of the Spirit. Don't run from the trouble. Don't hold back, because if it is his will, he will give you the strength to endure. Speaking of that, look at Acts 27. Here's another example. The Spirit of God is at work even when danger is upon us. If you love sailing, you owe yourself the reading of Acts 27. This is the perfect storm that sweeps into the Mediterranean. The unfortunate part of it is that Paul is on a ship with 276 people. And he has the sense from the Holy Spirit that there is going to be not only tragedy, but there's going to be damage to the ship. However, there will not be one loss of life. Look at verse 10 of chapter 27. Paul speaks to his fellow companions, the other sailors. He said to them, men, I perceive that... Oh, wait, stop. UIP in progress. I perceive. There's another one of our words. I sense. How did he sense it? The Spirit of God communicated it to him. Because he is built in the image of God, in the likeness of God. And the Spirit of God connects with him, saying, Paul, you need to know something. This is what's ahead. Look at what he perceives. I perceive that the voyage will certainly be with danger and great loss, not only of the cargo and the ship, but also of our lives. Look at the next verse. But the centurion was more persuaded by the pilot and the captain of the ship than by what was being said by Paul. Verse 25 of Acts 27. Keep up your courage. I believe, God, that it will turn out exactly as I have been told. We must run aground on a certain island, and that's indeed what they do. But every person on the ship is saved. In times of potential and even present danger, Paul is saying, let's press on. Ultimately, they did listen to Paul. Ultimately, there was a shipwreck. Ultimately, they all got off on the island, and they were all safe and rescued. They were all wet, but they were all safe when they got there. The good news, in times of potential or present danger, the Spirit of God can bring peace. In fact, Paul has such peace, he sits down and has a meal with others on the very deck of that ship. And finally, they make their way through, verse 34, end of the chapter, or toward the end. Therefore, I encourage you to take some food, for this is for your preservation, for not a half from the head of any of you, for not a half from the head of any of you will perish. Verse 37, all of us in the ship were 276 persons. Look at the end of verse, the last verse. we read it happened that they all were brought safely to land. It's exactly what Paul had said would happen in verse 22. Keep your courage. There will be no loss of life among us. How did he know it? Inner promptings. One more is worth our time, and that's it. Look at 2 Corinthians chapter 12. 2 Corinthians chapter 12. Paul has been given incredible revelations from God in the third heaven. As a result, he could have been exalted in his own pride and puffed up. And the Lord said, no, I'm not going to let that happen. So he sent a thorn in the flesh for whatever it was. And there are all kinds of surmisings. It was a very physical, painful thing. And it certainly kept him humble. Look at what follows. Verse 7, 2 Corinthians 12. Because of the surpassing greatness of the revelations, for this reason, to keep me from exalting myself, there was given me a thorn in the flesh, a messenger of Satan that was permitted, by the way, by the Lord, to torment me, to keep me from exalting myself. Concerning this, I implored the Lord three times that it might leave me. Just don't go any further. You've been there, haven't you? Haven't you had a situation happen that you pray about and nothing happens? And you pray again and nothing happens. And you pray again and nothing happens. I think every hand would go up. We've all been there. In this case, the answer came, no, no, no. I'm not going to take away the thorn. You're going to live with that. Somewhere between the reality of that and Paul's getting the message in verse 9, there is an unidentified inner prompting. And the message came in this form, verse 9, verse 10. He has said to me, oh, there's a UIP at work. He has said to me, my grace is sufficient for you, for power is perfected in weakness. And it changed Paul's whole perspective. And his response, why? What a great attitude. Most gladly, therefore, I will rather boast about my weaknesses so that the power of Christ may dwell in me. Therefore, I am well content with weakness, insults, distresses, persecution, difficulties for Christ's sake. For when I am weak, then I am strong. We love the verse of Scripture, but the living out of that verse is quite a challenge. If you are finding yourself in a weakened state, it is easy to be demoralized by it. And here the apostle says, don't go there, in so many words. Most of us have learned in our years of walking with the Lord that he blesses times of our great weakness with great favor. If you have ever carried out his will and his work in a weak manner, you have seen him come through and bless it. The Lord has used messages I have preached in a situation in which I was struggling with something that was years ago, and I could hardly get my words out, and later found out that message ministered to people like many of the others I had preached had never touched them. But there was something about the message delivered in weakness. Richard Halverson left his long-term pastorate from a church, a Fourth Presbyterian church, to become the chaplain of the Senate. He felt inadequate. In his words, I felt like a non-person among the Congress. I felt like a mascot to one of the most powerful political bodies in the world. I wondered what I was doing there. That evening, he read the words of Jesus. All authority in heaven and on earth has been given to me, and surely I am with you always. He adds, as I meditated on those words, I realized I am a garment which Jesus Christ wears every day to do what he wants to do in the United States Senate. I don't need power. My weakness is an asset. If Christ is in me, what more do I need? And I say that to you who feel like you don't have great gifts or you haven't been used in a great way. Here is hope for all of us. Have you known weakness? If the scripture is true, and it always is, there is a contentment with weakness, knowing that he ends the verse, when I am weak, then I am strong. How can I be assured of that? The inner prompting of the Spirit. The inner prompting, that unidentified inner prompting that says, it's okay that you're weak. It's okay if you're losing your voice and you're the soloist for the day. It's okay if you don't feel like you're as well prepared as you should be. It's okay. In your weakness, God will make up the slack. A couple of very practical issues, and we close with this. Number one, when we're not sure it's from the Spirit, what do? Two words, back off. That wasn't hard, was it? You sense this is contradicting the written word of God? Get away from it. You sense this may not be coming from the Spirit? Don't mess with it. You sense that there might even be demonic influence? Get away from it. That is a prompting you don't need and you don't want to mess with. What do I do when I am sure? My answer then, again, is two words. Stand strong. Trust God. But I would add, be ready for a surprise. But God leads through times like this always has unexpected events added to it. And I close with a true story that illustrates this beautifully. It's about a 72-year-old Baptist preacher named Charles McCoy. McCoy was pastoring a Baptist church in Oyster Bay, New York, when at age 72, he was mandated by his denomination to retire. A lifelong bachelor, he had cared for his mother for as long as she lived. In his spare time, he had earned 7 university degrees, including 2 PhDs, one from Dartmouth, the other from Columbia. But now at age 72, he was being forced to retire from the ministry, and he was depressed. I just lay on my bed thinking that my life is over. I haven't really done anything yet. I've been a pastor of this church for so many years, and nobody really wants me that much. What have I done for Christ? I've spent an awful lot of time working for degrees, but what does that count for? I haven't won very many to the Lord. A week later, he met a Christian pastor from India, and on impulse, UIP, I've written in my notes. On impulse, I asked him to preach in my church. After the service, the Indian brother asked him, matter-of-factly, to return the favor. Another UIP, I might add. Since he had preached for McCoy, would McCoy come to India and preach for him? McCoy told him he was going to have to retire and move to a home for the elderly down in Florida. But the pastor insisted, informing McCoy that where he came from, people respected a man with white hair. Would he come? McCoy thought and prayed about it, and then UIP decided he would. The members of his church were aghast. Dire predictions were made. The young chairman of the board of deacons summed up the attitude of the congregation when he asked, "What if you die in India?" I love McCoy's answer. He told him he reckoned it's as close to heaven from there as it is from here. Sold most of his belongings and put what was left in a big trunk. Booked a one-way passage to India. His first trip ever out of the United States. When he arrived in Bombay, he discovered to his horror that his trunk had been lost, never to be found. All he had were the clothes on his back, his wallet, his passport, and the address of missionaries in Bombay he had clipped from a missionary magazine when he left. He asked for directions, got on a streetcar, headed for their house. When he got there, he discovered, while on the streetcar, his wallet and passport had been stolen. He went to the missionaries who welcomed him in, but they told him the man who had invited him to come to India was still in the United States and would probably remain there indefinitely. What in the world was he going to do now? Unperturbed by now, McCoy told them he had come to preach, and that he felt that he would try to make an appointment with the mayor of Bombay. They warned him the mayor is very busy and important. In all the years they'd been missionaries there, they'd never succeeded in getting an audience with the mayor. Nevertheless, McCoy set out for the mayor's office. The next day, he was invited in. When the mayor saw McCoy's business card listing all the degrees, he reasoned McCoy must be not only a Christian pastor, but someone much more important than that. Not only did he get an appointment, the mayor held a tea in his honor, attended by all of the big officials in Bombay. Old Dr. McCoy was able to preach to those leaders for half an hour. Among them was the director of India's West Point, the National Defense Academy at Pune. He was so impressed at what he heard from McCoy, he invited him to the academy to preach there to the students. Thus was launched at age 72, a brand new 16-year ministry for Dr. Charles McCoy. Until he died at age 88, this dauntless man circled the globe preaching the gospel. There's a church in Calcutta today because of his preaching, and a thriving band of Christians in Hong Kong because of his faithful ministry. What's interesting is he never had enough money than to get him to the next place he was to go. He died one afternoon in a hotel in Calcutta, resting for a meeting he was to preach at that evening. He had indeed found himself as close to heaven there as he would have been at his church in Oyster Bay or some retirement home in Florida. I love that story because God has a way of working and moving if we'll only listen to his voice, which sometime comes in that still gentle rustling, and sometime on the deck of a ship at sea, and sometimes when other people around you are saying, there's no way you want to go there. And sometimes when in your weakness, he plans to use you in an incredible way. The story of our lives, isn't it? Let's bow together. I never know how a message is going to strike anyone when you hear things like this, but I do know that God still speaks. Because you are fearfully and wonderfully made, I urge you to be sensitive to his voice. Check it with the scriptures, but don't be afraid to move out ready for surprises. Are you aware today that inner prompting in your life is the work of God? For many of you, it's a simple fact that you've never met Jesus as your Savior. And that inner prompting is called the conviction of the Holy Spirit. It doesn't matter that you can't explain that. The fact is, you're experiencing it. That means you're lost. You've never met the Savior who not only died for you, he died and paid the complete penalty for your sins, past, present, and future. And he holds out the gift of eternal life, saying, that's why I brought you to this place today. This is the place you can receive the gift and know my leading like you've never known before. For others of you, it's God's way of saying, pay attention. I'm speaking to you. Quit hiding behind the fact that you're weak or that you feel like you're in danger or it's not a fire or an earthquake or a windstorm. It's a gentle rustling. Be still. And learn again that he is God. Be still. Slow us down, Lord. Guard us from always increasing our speed, thinking there's something good and godly about the pace we're keeping up. Quiet our hearts so that we hear what you're saying. Deliver us from closing doors that you are opening, or trying to push open doors that you have closed. Give us a reminder again and again that your inner promptings are reliable and they represent your Spirit's working. Thank you for them. Thank you for this time of learning, growing, and worshiping together. In the name of our Savior, our Master and Lord Jesus, we pray. Everyone said, Amen.
20: 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Slow down.

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1: 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So stay tuned for Lifeline with host Greg Roberts. I'm Jordan. The Lord bless you and keep you. The Lord make his face to shine upon you and be gracious to you. The Lord lift up his countenance upon you and give you peace. Yes, God willing, going to meet you back here again tomorrow, a minute or so before sunrise. We'll see you then.
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5: We read in the Gospels about people being possessed by demons. You know what? Demon possession is real. Demons are real. Demons are powerful. But the good news is when you become a Christian, you're under divine protection and no demon can possess you. Demons can tempt you. Demons can harass you. They can attack you, but they cannot possess you. It is only the non-believer that can be possessed by a demon. And when Christ lives inside of us, there can be no demons. Jesus is not into a timeshare program. When he enters your heart, he's a sole occupant. And know this, Jesus, who died on the cross and rose again from the dead, now stands at the door of each of our lives and he knocks and says, if you'll hear my voice and open the door, I'll come in. And you can have Christ come and forgive you of all of your sin. I don't care what you've done, God will forgive you. Well, I don't know, I've done some really radical things. Yeah, you don't think God doesn't know about it already? God knows everything you've done. But he'll forgive you because Christ died on the cross for that sin and took God's judgment upon himself instead of you having to face it. He died in your place. And if you'll turn from that sin and believe in him, you can be forgiven. So for any of you that are not sure if Jesus is living inside of you, I would suggest you run into the open arms of the Lord.
4: 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Already know God? invite others to learn more about what it means to

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3: With SRN News, I'm Keith Peters in Washington. War Secretary Pete Hegseth has said the U.S. war against Iran has cost $37.5 billion so far. Hegseth faced fiery questions and protests over the U.S. war against Iran at a Senate hearing Tuesday. Hegseth and other officials appeared as Republicans push a $95 billion budget package to fund the military, along with aid to farmers and voting law changes that are top White House priorities. President Trump has pledged significant support for Lebanon during a White House meeting with Lebanese leader Joseph Aoun. The meeting on Tuesday aimed to promote long-term peace after months of conflict between Israel and Hezbollah. On Wall Street, the Dow up by 385 points, the Nasdaq rose 329, the S&P advanced 65. More details at srnnews.com.
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